not even through positive thinking, not even through trying. In other words, there are no efforts even involved in the spiritual field, although the language might be used sometimes that way. You unfold when you settle. When you are not settled, when you are unsettled, in a way you are restless, you do not unfold, you simply confuse. A ball of thread, you can easily go on opening nicely or wrap it back in a very settled position, in a very controlled, or rather not controlled, in a well-relaxed manner. But if you do hastily and hurriedly, it gets jumbled thread. Unfoldment is by settling. All the methods and the means are simply to help us to settle. Or, in other words, to make us zero. To me, being zero and to settle are one and the same thing, different terminology. If we want to understand anything properly, perfectly, let's come down to zero and start from there. So-called zero, again, philosophically, has everything in it. It's a kind of universal circle, the zero, with a circumference beyond our gaze, to the extent that it looks infinity. And within that is existing everything. Zero within itself has everything. The spirit at the central point, at the zero point, is all pervading. Because such points, such spirits, if we use the word plural here, are everywhere all the time. And there are not only so many points, but each point is connected with each point on all around basis, such a way that all points together make one sheet, all pervading conscious sheet, that there are no points as if. Therefore the philosophy has told us, there's a center everywhere. Within you, within me, within everyone, there's a center of being. Often again, as we were talking last night, our brain is associated with the dualistic pattern, with the relative thinking, in such a way that when we say the point is within you, point is everywhere, our brain all of a sudden assumes that point is here, there, as if there is a distance between two points. But we forget. When we say point is everywhere, the spirit is everywhere, the central point, being is everywhere, we simply mean consecutively. Now just imagine, if you put the points consecutively, what does it make? It's all pervading one sheet of consciousness. Therefore it is everywhere. If there were distance between two points, then it would not be everywhere. There would be a gap. But there is no gap. Therefore it is everywhere. Therefore you and I and center in you and anywhere else is just there. This is not understood properly by intellectual thinking, but by stilling that relative claim. That this so-called dualistic thinking, relative thinking, itself as if contradicts or effaces the central underlying oneness. That is realized by being settling, by being relaxing, samadhi. There's no other answer. There is no other way. Any other way is diversion, indirect technique. Any other way is simply again persisting on the relative plane with a good motive though. We did talk about this in the morning. The so-called even good motive on the relative plane may be just avoidance. When we see it without sparing ourselves, in a very transparent
direct, bold, truthful way. There's nothing greater than truth, there's nothing greater than God, there's nothing greater than the Spirit or the absolute basis. The perfect peace, the perfect wisdom lies in the basis. Not by measuring the waves, not by measuring the temperatures or the color or the size or the height or the waves or the distinction between the two or many, but by finding out the common factor in all waves, that settlement. When you come to that water position of the waves, to the clay position of all the parts, spirit of all beings, you settle perfectly. The any other way, excuse me to say without exception, is called in a very sharp word called ignorance, is diversion. God is one, Spirit is one. By one we do not mean just one entity. By one meaning everywhere, pervading. Therefore it is one secondless, one Advaita. One without the second. Sometimes we feel it is only one existing somewhere in the universe as a crystal, which sheds the light to everything else which is darkness. That's one way of understanding though. But it's a very primitive way of understanding. The ultramodern or most civilized way would be, when we say Spirit is one, God is one, Light is one, Consciousness is one, you and I are one, we simply mean everywhere, all the time, infinite and eternal, without gap. Realizing this oneness is called release, the emancipation, the absoluteness, where there is no diversion. That's perfect peace. By stilling or settling the waves, the relative pain. Start from that end. If you are starting from the point of comparing two waves or many waves in their thickness, thinness, height, color, temperature, distance and time measurements, which create geology, astronomy, astrology, and so on, would still fail to give the perfect answer to the enigmatic first question, where is my peace? Even if you were the best geologist, best zoologist, best astronomer, best artist, best swami, best minister, best anything, even then there's no guarantee that you have achieved peace. It's such elusive. The most simple peace is most elusive. Because indirect methods do not reach the latter. Or indirect means simply again give you the realization one day to take up the direct path. All the indirect techniques just make you sensible enough to take a direct look to God's face one day. Avoidance is avoidance, no solution. Excuses may be to justify the avoidance, but does not give peace. We understand this. It's a very, very transparent, very simple answer. Where doth lie our release, our wisdom, our peace, our joy, our freedom of the soul? It's by settling down, by stilling, by coming down to man's business. Have you not seen if you go to a very big, busy businessman in office, all of a sudden uninvited? The businessman doesn't want to talk to you. For courtesy's sake, he hears you, few things which you say here and there, you know, non-concerning.
And then

That means you're coming down to the direct point after so many minutes. But when you magnify to the life span, you come down directly and mean business after 1 million lives. Whereas that possibility remained the very first place. But whereas in a business cabin office, you might say, due to courtesy, I couldn't talk away right away my selfish motive. I had to wait for the proper kind of mood of the proprietor to talk about it, that I want a job. But as I said, somehow in the spiritual field, etiquette is quite reversed. Somehow. Whereas in the world you learn, in a spiritual field you unlearn. Whereas for courtesy's sake and politeness, you come to business after a few etiquettes. In a spirituality, that's the first requirement. That they see, are you directly approaching it or not? There's no false courtesy in the spiritual field. You mean business right away. God is not pleased by that courtesy. A boss might. I don't mean necessarily yes, but some. God is not pleased with other paraphernalia around about it. If you mean business is there, if you mean to see light, it's always there. Face it any moment, any time. It is with you, you have never lost it. Only you have, what you have done is avoided to see. That you're seeing the wave, not the water. You're seeing the pot, not the clay. You're seeing the man, not God. And man has become real. And man has become so important, so to say. Even that was acceptable. But we have seen man, even if it's so important, has not achieved that peace, that joy, that freedom, that love, which he's seeking. Therefore, man is not important. Man meaning the mankindness, the man species, the man wave, the man pot, the man flame, the source fire, the source water, the source clay, earth. It's the most important thing from which these waves and parts and flames emerge. When we say mean business, come down to the main point, we term it concentration. Concentrate upon this. And you will see, you're not going to achieve, you're not going to get. It was there, it is there, will be there, it's all pervading. The center of being is within you. You are already so. Start from this right assumption. Unless you don't believe it this way. If you don't believe this way, then there are other methods and other techniques. But if you believe this, start from this assumption. Don't wait for golden age. By this assumption, you bring in golden age. Kingdom of God is within you, Christ consciousness is within you, Nirvana is within you, Brahma is within you, Jehovah, I am what I am. The right assumption. See, it will be magic if you start this. It's not blasphemy. Don't say I'm God and just kind of go on roaring about it in the world. What's it? Doesn't matter. Is she bothering? Keep the door open. Keep the door open. Is it open? Good. Okay. How did she come?

That's it. And by the same door she went. Very easy. It couldn't have been otherwise. Wherein the problem entered, that's an exit for the problem. Clear demonstration. Not by me, but by your God. It couldn't be otherwise. If you had just made the cat vanish out the roof, we wouldn't have had it. The problem exists where from it entered. The conception. Where from the conception came? By your desire, by your will, by your ego. And then all problems started out of conception. Remove the conception is an illusion. It doesn't crumble. The conception vanishes simply. Illusion. Everything becomes straight. No problems. I tell you, this is a practical formula. It's not a philosophy alone. It sounds like philosophy. We have been habituated to hear thinking and intellectual conceptions to the extent of reality. It was hard for brain to understand or believe that is a practical formula. That this image in the brain or hologram in the brain could be vanished, and therefore lock and barrel, everything in it vanishes. It's perfectly a formula. There are many terms or names for these formulas, neti, neti, and all that. There are many technological terms about it. But the basis are the simple. That if you love thy God with all thy heart, mind, and might, everything is so solved. If you're caring for your position, wealth, greed, attachment, selfishness, jealousy, ickiness, competition, then you are involved into these things. There could be no better truth. Certainly you are involved in these things, and the results thereof will be accruing to you. Where else they would go? Are the God's minister or your own minister? Do you love your position and office for your sake, or as a God's instrument? Are you trying to build up something for God's sake, or just for your own personality sense? Are you building up everything for the wave's sake or for the water's sake? Why I'm saying for water's sake? Because water is the substance of the waves. You couldn't avoid it, possibly except in conception. You can deny God only in conception, not in reality. God doesn't go away, the water won't go away if you deny the water and the wave. The water just doesn't leave if the wave is to exist. God doesn't leave anyway, even if you deny. The spirit of the light within you does not extinguish even if you just cover it up. It's a matter of recognition, the devotion, the sincere approach, the honest, straight, God, I am this. Whatever it is, I'm open book to you. And that humility, that persistent transparency, not just for curses, God, you know what I am, and you know what I need, please give me. We do not become an open book before the God, just to again ask few chapters more in it. God, write further some few lines more in it. We are open book to God. God knows everything, just bare, open bare before Him by your willingness. That's it. God, this is it. And see the miracle happening. Those who have realized, those who have been enlightened, have become Buddhas and Christs and Krishnas. They simply open bare everything to God. This is it. And doesn't take time to God to clear it. This is a weight that draws the impurities, the angles in our being are cleansed and straightened out. Call it philosophy if you wish to. Then you have courage to face God. Once you have bare opened your weaknesses before Him, with a humility to the extent of not artificial courtesy, our politeness, but sincere, humble opening. And you'll see it'll happen simply. This kind of formula,
It's a kind of straight road. And then what you will do, you'll be the master, you'll be the Lord. Once you realize the waterhood, the clayhood, the firehood, you'll play nicely with the flames and the waves and the parts. Then the holograms, the imaginary illusions, the life as such, will have a joyful platform. All the time, at all places, because you're not living in the waves, as if. You're not wavy. You're water. You're not pot belly. You're clay. You're fire. You're light. The Holy Ghost, Holy Spirit, does not come and then penetrate in you and make you Christ. The Holy Spirit is in you. You just become aware of it. It's just there all the time. This is a direct method. Start from the right assumption of the absoluteness and to the relativity. The linking bridge is will. Divert your will. Instead of to the duality, divert the will to the oneness, to the absolute. God, thou first, everything else next. You are number one for me. That kind, real love, okay? That's meaning business. But if you talk 10 other things to God and then say, but I, God, love you. Well, it's something like an Arabic proverb, the cat killed and ate 7 mice and went to pilgrimage. Meaning, if the selfish motives are done through God and then God, I love you, thank you, goodbye, QED. We didn't love God. We exposed ourselves quite differently. But that love for God, the love for your spirit, love for the light, love for your center of being, the stillness, the summum bonum of all the phenomena, that settlement you need. And that's what you're seeking. Every time you do that, somehow one emotion comes, excitement comes, or a kind of restlessness comes in. You again are disturbed every time. The time you might have seen that sometimes in meditation, you're about to touch that stillness, something happens and rocks you, and just you come out and disturbed. And again you try to settle, it doesn't happen. On and on. These sages have said it happens because of a certain deep-rooted karmas hidden, which you had been carefully trying cleverly to hide into the box of subconsciousness. But when the Pandora's box does open, it opens from the bottom onward. The rabbit comes out, the Johnny Walker hat comes out, the silken scarves come out, the star comes out, the balloons, the toffee, the kind of many things like that begin to come out. One small Pandora's box, 300 things come out, including rabbits. When you begin to open the mind, including subconscious mind, it just has tremendous shopping list in the closet. Some known to you, some not known to you. And you wonder where from those things came. You went on hiding, you went on suppressing, you went on carefully and cleverly kind of cherishing those. And dumping and pressing so much that often after out of pressure, they were just unseen and pressurized over the top things. So when you meditate, or when you try to still yourself, settle, the deep-rooted thoughts, or karmas, or samskars, or waves, or vibration, begin to come up. The hidden things begin to open up. You know, in that Pandora's box of magician's hat trick, so many things. Where did they hide in that small hat? Where? You know what happened? Everything was just pressed hard inside. One over the other. You couldn't see. When one thing over, you begin to open, it's too much.
too large. So when one wave and vibration thought really awakens in your mind due to meditation and stilling, you have seen how disturbing that time it is, with a past or present or future thought. Often in a satsang like this and the retreats like this, some have observed this, that their mind sometimes becomes more negative. And they come to me, why in such holy divine atmosphere, with beautiful souls around me, my mind is muddy. The negativity has come up, this thing happened. I said, where else they will emerge out if they are not there already? They're already there. They're just emerging out from that Johnny Walker's hat. You have been a Walker and you have been Johnny. And they are coming where else? When, which is the most fertile atmosphere for that hut to open except in satsangs and retreats and the quiet periods and the noble souls around everybody? Where else the rabbit will come up? Naturally, we understand that these deep-rooted thoughts, the deep-rooted hidden, practiced, well-cherished, attended, cared cleverly, kind of kept thoughts must emerge out when you are beginning to still your mind, beginning to settle. That's the time it comes up. There are two ways. The Hatha yogis meaning the stubborn yogis, who believe in their control and willpower. I must dominate, control the nature, as a scientist sometimes says. We must control the nature. There isn't yoga. Yoga is a science though. And there are a set of yogis. Among those yogis, real yogis, they are Hatha yogis. Hatha yogis meaning stubborn yogis. They say, we'll control our mind. So when the excitement, emotion, thought, a disturbing, deep-rooted thought begins to emerge out in your still times, they try to just compress it again. And they try to really control it all the time. And sometimes months, years, decades pass away. But that's not the solution. For the time being, they'll control it, suppress it, keep it again. Again it will emerge out. The time you are going to go in peace is about to trouble you. There's only time when you're about to settle, the dream starts. That's only very right time, appropriate time, that when you're about to settle, then debtor comes, what about my loans? You can't take away the whole wealth with you. You've paid the bills. And you suppress the bill under the files, spend the money in something else where you want to. And again, what you call indebtor or creditor, whatever, he comes again, what about my bill? It's about when you're about to go in peace, in stillness, thoughts emerge, especially deep-rooted. We have to settle those. And by settle, I do mean solving, not pressing or controlling or suppressing or covering up. By settling means settle the accounts. You pay your debts back. Indian word is reen. There are karmas which are your debts. You have to pay back. You have to settle those. There's another myth. One is suppression doesn't work. It only suspends it. Avoids something, escapes some time only. It remains pending bill. The whole universe, even if you would go other any corner of the universe, billions and billions of light years away, that karma will travel and will be there before you go there, or at least will go with you. Naturally, then there's another method, which is sensible yoga. Settle the accounts. In the settling of accounts, there are again two rules, two bifurcations or two solutions, either or. One is, whatever the result of karma is, pay back if you can pay back in some way, maybe a misery, maybe a pain, maybe a loss of prestige, maybe loss of friend or relative, maybe some kind of loss of face or loss of something. Or go back to the source. Source is God, light, spirit. Or in human terms, we say master. You may agree or not. It's true though. Bear yourself before that. God, this is my account.
I am in the deficit now. Now, if you are not going to help me, not by giving me money, but tell me what I should do, or let me declare bankruptcy. This declaring of bankruptcy is surrender. And let him do what he means to do. But if you are in a surplus position, if not equal, if not worse, at least equal nonsense, I'll prove it. If you have surplus budget of your karmas, and you're trying to settle, and you're trying to silence yourself, same problem. They'll pull you to enjoy the surplus budget. You have to give away somewhere karmas, you have to kind of keep somewhere. Where shall you do those karmas, which are profitable, pleasant, such karmas which are not disturbing, but at the same time they are attractive, they're exciting, they're enjoyable, they're happy karmas. How shall you settle with all those good flowers in your hand? First were thorns, but even if you have flowers in hands, your hand is occupied, your mind is occupied, even if you have good karmas. So to settle, to silence the mind, we have to solve both the debit and credit, the plus and minus. Then only you can settle. There's no escape. Separation is there, that doesn't work eventually. In other words, either pay back the debts or distribute. This we call karma yoga. Distribute, I don't need money. Distribute karmas, meaning be karma yogi, selfless actor. By this way, your karmas, good karmas, are distributed to those who are your well-wishers. I'm quoting the Vedas here. That even if you have good karmas left, distribute, meaning to those, you be selfless, they will reach your well-wishers. And bad karmas will reach your bad wishers. But if you are selfless karma yogi, you're freed from the happy and pleasant karmas to the vibrations. In other words, let's come down to our language, perceptions and conceptions. If the perceptions are good perceptions, and if you are busy in seeing that movie, and even if they're pleasant, enjoyable perceptions, you are still tied up with the perception. So you don't reach the pure consciousness, or the God consciousness. What to say, the horrible, ghostly dreams, nightmares of such conceptions. Those are disturbing. But the pleasant conceptions too keep you busy in looking at them so much you don't settle. In other words, you understand very well, when we are talking about zero, you had walked safe between the two, the good and the bad, the virtue and the evil, in the friendship and the enmity, the pairs of opposites. But walk safe between the relativity to come to absolute, central something. Neither right nor left. It's a straight walk. No diversion. No plus and minus in it. It's zero. This attitude when you take is right assumption. You are going in the right way. We call it yoga path. Central. If you're going in the right position, right attitude, right way, I mean, on the right side, you're on the good, on the virtues, on the positive, on the powerful situation. If you're going on the left, you're going on the negativities, going to the vice, to the losses, all kinds of disturbances. Both keep you away from the central position, the yoga path, the Sushumna. That's a direct path to your Lord. There's only one way. That way, only one way. There are many other ways violence, diversions exists. This way is straight. Where you are not attracted or repulsed, where you are walking safe between the central line, between those two relative sides in the central line. It's called serenity of meditation.
that you and your Lord make a flame straight. You flame, He is the light. He is the fire. You are the ray, He is the sun. You are the particle, He is the whole. You are the individual, He is all-pervading. You are imperfect, He is perfect. This is straight line. The serene meditation, not swayed by either or. No plus minus, pairs of opposites. You are unaffected, unshaken that way. No considerations. That's a yoga path. If you are considering, calculating, you are being human. And therefore you are caught up into the relative plane, into the waves. That is causing you disturbance. Because, very simple answer, the nature of the waves is disturbance. The waves are not still. Water is still. If you are involving, identifying with the waves, you cannot hope anything else but movement, change, disturbance. When you come to this change, like central point to you, center of your third eye, which opens your thousand-petaled crown on your head and blazing the light. That's the only right direction in your right, right and wrong. See the point? It's called serene meditation, shanta bhava, according to Indian terminology. Shanta bhava. Shant is peaceful, still, settled. Bhava is the mood. Unswaying, unshakable, serene, quiet, calm mood. That settlement. That settling that comes. And those who do that, divine takes care of everything else. When you take care of divine, divine takes care of you. If you are taking care of your debit and credit, you are involved. If you are managing your own waves, that's fine. You can do that. You have a free choice. But you are human. By the divine, you and divine. Just one direct line. Me and thee are one. Any consideration? No. When they brought the cup of poison to Mira, from her hostile ex, he, honey, he was being very kind to her by sending the cup of poison because she has her free choice, that's fine, for Gopal. When they brought the poison, cup of poison to her, so-and-so has sent for you to drink. They didn't say it's poison, they says nectar or Ganges water or something. She didn't think anything else. She saw it as a nectar. She drank it, nothing happened. She saw Krishna in that. Likewise, you get all these examples, likewise, in many, many religions, in different shapes, though. She didn't doubt it. She didn't think if it could be something, polluted water, you know, or if it had some germs or bacteria, or it had some poison. She didn't see anything else. They say that Krishna's charanamrit, which means the prasad or the consecrated water of the Krishna's feet, is holy water, they told her. And she didn't see anything else but holy water. And she drank it. Poison didn't affect her or anything. Like that, he one day said, very deadly cobra poison locked up into a basket, saying, these are the consecrated stones of your Lord. And they knew when she will open and the snake will sting her and she will be transported. And when she opened up, instead of snake or whatever, these were again the sacred stones from the gods' kingdom. And so on. Now there are similar corresponding examples in all religions. That time they do not waver. She did not see anything else. She had no wavering, no doubts, no anxieties, no underneath suppressed Pandora's box. She just saw that only.
When you are that only, it just becomes. Somehow it is so. Correct formula it is, the direct, right assumption. Don't doubt it. If you do doubt it, there are indirect methods. We'll say, if you're doubting that you can catch your nose directly with your fingers right in a straight face, please try some other way if it's not the same. Okay, you try the other way. Comes to the same. Again, you prove. You say, I did prove by method of doubting. Okay, once you prove it, now do it. Now, are you going to every time go and catch your nose round? Once you discover it round even, are you not going to do it straight? Right in front? What does the crookedness reach you to? Eventually to straightness. Where else? That's an ultimate answer. The way from we all started is the simplest course to be there. We are so already. If any of the techniques and methods and whatever we're following is only because we are afraid to go straight. There's a fear. There's insecurity. Then habituated, created self-doubts. A sense of kind of helplessness, fear, insecurity. It has no validity. To me, even the very word fear, doubt and insecurity is just unfounded. It is just no valid. Any fear, what do you call valid fear? Valid doubt, valid insecurity. You like it? Any fear, any doubt, any insecurity, would you like to have it, even if it's valid? The phraseology is contradictory. It's not valid. Where itself fear, doubt and insecurity are invalid words. They create invalid something. Therefore, in no case, exceptions even, in no case we can justify the fear, doubt and insecurity. It's just unfounded. It's just misfounded. It's very evil in the sense. When you directly, faithfully go with a serene meditation to your Lord. This is the door. Open, knock and it shall be opened unto you. Which questions you want to ask? What if I open the door and ghost comes out instead of God? Why can't I go through this door? Why can't I ask 10 other people and rather blueprints? Why couldn't I read at least 2,000 volumes of the book, the famous library in Buckingham Palace? And then come to some conclusions. Wait, let me go around the world and ask every other mystic in every other religion if they do say the same things. And when we come back, everything was different from anybody else. And we get confused, complex. And then we again seek, where shall we go? So that's the door. Open and knock, knock and shall be open unto you. But you said that long ago. Sure, but that's only truth. There's a door you're seeking. You see, the fear and doubt and insecurity will keep you away from these things. Therefore they instilled the word called faith. That have faith and doubt. Even if the ghost comes out and really jumps upon you, you know the salvation of the ghost is also there where it is your salvation. Anyway, both are going to go there. You and your ghost. What's wrong if the ghost meets you? Actually, it's not separate ghost then. It's your own ghost coming out.

Even at that point, even Master has ended. He will leave you the last, actually. He's such a sticky fellow, the Guru. You know, he'll be the last to leave you, after even ghost. He's the last one to leave you when you really enter the chamber of your God. And that's very simple. That's the real right assumption, the direct road to absolute. Do not be swayed by the pairs of opposites. Be serene. Be calm and quiet. Let the waves flow. Do not get ruffled. That capacity you have, that I won't preach. If you are really absolutely incapable of achieving this serenity, of being unaffected by the pairs of opposites and the swaying waves, I would have been wasting my words. You have it. That any shaking capability of the waves cannot ruffle you. You have that capacity. You have not lost it. It's just locked in. If you find that, you will see that any amount of waves, in spite of that, you will play relatively, unaffected by the relative, be absolute. Achieve serenity, calm and quietude by deep meditation. Be deep relaxation, settling your mind. Settle the calm. Let's sit down to the business. Let's talk about the main business. In this respect, God is a businessman. There are four qualities in God. Assume there is a body of God. There is a brain, wisdom. There is the arms, the work, action. And there are the thighs of the businessman, muscles of the warrior, brain of the Brahmin, and fourth, the feet of service. He's all. His wisdom, his labor, his man business, his serves. All the four qualities. If you really mean business, you'll get the calm and quietude all of a sudden. You must have seen this in critical times. God forbid, when the house catches fire, factory catches fire, or some other school catches fire, that time, there may be a thousand things pending for those people in the family, or in the school, or in the industry. They forget all about pending things. All many thoughts may be there. Already pending bills, budgets may be there. Many other kinds of unfinished tasks and projects may be there. But at that time, at critical time, you must have seen this proof. How all the members of that factory or family or house or school kind of just concentrate all of a sudden on one point, how to extinguish that fire. They bring all buckets, hoses, everything. Just their whole mind is concentrated upon that fire extinguishing. In the critical times, it comes out, actually. That they begin to extinguish the fire in pending projects, pending bills, pending matters, pending anything. At that time, do not bother them. They just mean business, extinguishing the fire. If anybody comes, your mail has come. You know, the mailman has come. Giving you mail. Your attention won't go there. A telephone has come. You won't go to the telephone. Your son has arrived. You won't leave that and meet your son even. Your she honey has come from the Holland. You will like her even to just come and change her dress and bring the buckets of water at that time. You'll like everybody to do that at critical times. If your son has arrived from England, you'll say also, son, come on, bring at least two buckets. You're not going to hug him that time. You see, in critical times, our real nature comes out. That you mean business that time. But in normal conditions, we again slack him, get lazy, a lighter, and we do not mean business. And we get complacent only in the normal conditions. In critical times, it's a proof. The devotees and lovers of God have always said this. In that kind of fire, house on fire, you feel always that without God's vision,
You think your house is on fire all the time, there's critical time. Then only you realize that you're in that business under any circumstances. Or do you get complacent? When this comes in, it's very easy. But first things first. Ask yourself, what is your first thing first? Is God your first thing or last thing? As I was joking this morning, even if you say God is number two, you are in trouble. It's going to come soon. Even if you say God number three is going to come day after tomorrow. So you put the God at the end to be safe enough. Though you're not safe, actually you're unsafe, but you do that. God number last. But you don't say that. Again, courtesy, a politeness. You couldn't say God is number last for you. I mean, we couldn't be that shameless, you know. But it's very simple. Serene, settled, calm, quiet. What beautiful joy. And love your God with all thy heart. What else you need? You love your wife better. You love your husband better. You love your... Whether you clutch the pans and checkbooks and... kitchen stoves and fridges, and just waste your time. Not that you should use those things, but mind gets clutched with those things. My pocketbooks, my wallet, my whole life is just not for that purpose. Those things we need, we use, that's fine. Love your God that, see yourself, do you love your God? Is he number one for you? Your spirit, your life. Do you feel without that as if house is on fire? And you feel that kind of thing. You can make an emergency and make it your habitual, normal, constant nature. You will never fall into complacency. You will never resist anything. You will walk a very quiet path on the razor's edge as if in between the pairs of opposites, the relative plane. You will see it, you will do it, you will attend to it. But you will walk like a serene yogi throughout the universe, unswayed by any temptations and attractions, in spite of living your life. I'm emphasizing this point, please, that you will live the life without being affected by the relative plane, and you walk serenely like a yogi throughout the universe. 16,000, Krishna was impertinent. You'll have 1,600,000 wives and husbands. Now, let's understand what this means. Meaning your whole nature is your friend. Whole universal nature is your companion. Whole your nature is power for you. You're not missing anything. What I said, 16,000 is a limited number. But all the mines with diamonds, jewels, gold, whatever, the whole nature is you, your companion, your power, your joyful dancing lute. Once a serene yogi walks through, whole nature will call you. We want to be yours. You'll feel then how the whole universe is dancing around the Lord. How one God, if we say one God for the timing, all pervading. The whole nature is his just companion, the consort, the power, the energy, the light. Everywhere you go, you are unswayed, unshaken. There's no hurdle for you, no temptation for you. You walk quietly, unaffected, at the same time living the life. It's a tremendous yoga maya, it's a tremendous joyful life you really live and exist absolutely in the sense that you are very conscious and aware. Still you remain your absolute Lord. By just one simple formula, when you make God number one for you, me and God, straight line, in between anything pulls you, I'm busy. Don't phone me, honey, for 4 hours. I have a very great team coming from Europe. I attend to business 4 hours. Between 8 to 12, don't phone me.
And honey said, what shall I do with the important works? Give it Penny. And you tell your secretary not to disturb you when you mean business. Can you do that when you meditate on your Lord? Tell everything else in the mind and outside, don't disturb me. That much kind of devotion. Can you realize? Then the contract is signed after 4 hours. Mission is successful. You get $3 million next year. And you get the whole universal wealth. I'm not in favor of renunciation as the ultimate goal, but as a means, yes. Renunciation is not the ultimate goal. Oneness is the goal. Finding yourself into all and all unto you is the goal, not renouncing and separation rejection. The separation rejection and renunciation is just a mode of means in between till you come to senses. Just make yourself sensible by renunciation. That's all, that you have been too much involved. That you have been too much attached, greedy, anxious. You have been too much unjustified. You have become too much imbalanced. Therefore you're restless. Therefore you're disturbed. If we say the renunciation, the rejection, or the separation for the timing, so that you come to your senses and realize something. But ultimate aim is not separation. It's oneness. When you realize God with a true straight line, get universal wealth, universal peace, universal knowledge, universal joy, universal presence, universal awareness. You don't miss. You get everything. Not get in the sense it is already with you. You are not realizing it simply. But because you are involved into these so-called involvements. By clearing this, settling into very serene approach, right assumption. Start with the right point. Mean business. You will do it. Then everything is yours. Who says you are going to lose? On the contrary, others might lose you. Say, what about me? And you might say, I'll care for you too, don't worry. But you're not the only one. That's called universal love. There's only one Lord. And the nature is around the Lord. The whole circle is revolving round one center called Lord. The circumference of that circle may be any distance away. The whole thing is revolving round, dancing round the Lord. And that central position, do you know, is not only God's and Lord's, it's you. There's a fun in it. That the center of the whole universe is you. Now can you believe it? And you might say, that means there are so many centers of the universe. How can that be possible? Is it possible because of this? Once you realize your center, you, you'll see all centers are within that center. It's also universal. Language is so limited instrument, I can hardly explain further. But it makes a sheet of consciousness in such a way that it's everywhere. And therefore in you, therefore in me, therefore in him and her, everywhere. Therefore in the cat, therefore in the dog, therefore in the plant. You'll see that oneness, which is a release. But this cannot be achieved if you're not free from the effects of the relativity. Walk safe between the pairs of opposites, unswayed, unattracted by anything. First, realize the oneness, hug all the waves afterwards. And all waves will come to you to hug you. Some waves will be jealous because of their so-called nature of selfishness, because of the so-called nature of the competitiveness. But even they, the so-called jealous ones, competitive ones, selfish ones, also are being selfish, jealous because to have that. Start to see the point. You befriend the whole nature, befriend the whole energy, befriend whole consciousness. By the simple method, God thee first, everything else next. If you have sought the divine, you'll get everything else back to you in 100,000-fold more. In the whole totality, you'll get more.
This is release. The relationship between the relativity and the absolute is no doubt the will. But when you surrender that will unto the Lord, relativity surrenders unto the Lord. It just becomes one. Then your relativity is just your yoga maya, your conscious play, your divine play, your divine relationship with everyone, where there are no barriers, no rules, no laws, no bondages. I mean it. There are no rules, no bondages, no barriers. There is only oneness and love with all. It's called unconditional love, agape. Before that, you were like loitering and caught up into the eros kind of love. When you achieve agape, unconditional love, with all, no barriers, no rules, no hell and heaven about it, that oneness is a release beyond your counts of virtues and vices, beyond your virtues and sins, beyond your social conceptions, national conceptions, ecological conceptions even. That unconditional love, the love of God, comes to you directly when you make God number one. Whether you do it or not is your problem, is your freedom. But that's the way. All other ways are indirect techniques, will make you writer, journalist, scholar, ecologist, urologist. It will make you anything else you want to, but that doesn't satisfy you anyway. The true satisfaction is meeting with your Lord, meeting with your true self, meeting with your light, whether you buy it or not, your freedom. I must, at least as a vendor, I must honk my bells. Whether you buy it or not, I'll go on with the van of ice cream and ding dong, ding dong. Ding dong. Because the easiest way, the simplest, you're seeking the same thing I'm trying to give you. That's all. Give you meaning, show you. Where you will be beyond barriers, beyond bondages, beyond the ethos of any social conceptions. Where you will be in your own kingdom of heaven. That will be blissful. Fortunately and strangely, that's even with you now. It's a matter of direct face, where your Lord's face is shining. You just touch it and see it. And the distance will be just vanished. In that oneness, distance and time are not elements. They are non-existent simply. That's called realization.

to many, if not all, seem many times difficult. It's not a new point, but I want just to emphasize. That's the wrong way of thinking only, otherwise not difficult. Point is, to have the vision or the revelation, the heart and mind have to be purified, cleansed. That process of cleaning, purifying, is difficult. So that process being a purification being difficult, we wrongly attribute as if to reach the goal is difficult. It's not a new point, except emphasize for those some whom I've been watching, that it's something, not something exactly so, like over the clouds the sun is shining already. The truth, or the true self, is already full, perfect in itself. But in order to go beyond the clouds of the mind and heart, there's impurities, the coverings, the disturbances, the tensions. To relax those and subside those and transcend those is a difficult process. So don't think to reach the goal or realize the truth is difficult, because you think that way, then by its own way of thinking, you'll make it impossible for you to ever reach. But if it is there or here, and as perfect and full as it is, that is not difficult to see. The revelation, the vision, that what the truth or reality is, it's not difficult at all. On the contrary, it's the easiest, simplest, since it is always shining, since it is always there, since it is always in its fullness, and it's not at all going and coming. Therefore, the easiest, the process of purification, is what is difficult. Again, to reduce that further, it's not again the process of purification which is difficult, since purifying should be easier cleaning than difficult. Why? Because you are purifying. You're not trying to make it more covered up or disturbed or complex. You know, if you want to make something complex, it would be difficult. Simplicity goes with purification, and complexities go with impurities. So if you're trying to purify the complexities, you're trying to make it simpler, which should be easier by its own virtue. But we, by wrong thinking, go on attributing at the wrong spot. So it's not again purification which is difficult, but the starting point is the will to purify, which, if it is not there or it's less, would make the process difficult. Since the will is weak, or will is not there, or will is partly there, will make the process difficult, since unless you will it, how can you do it? To the extent you will it, that you are able to put your efforts to do it. If you say, I'm trying to, but it's not happening, I've always said this many times, is because really you're trying without willing perfectly. And so, if there is some weakness in the heart and mind, and we may attribute to something to the weak mind, it's not the solution. The will is to not to be weak. Will is to be strong. Will is to be purified. If that will is strong enough, then the process is easy. So neither the goal is difficult to reach, nor to purify the mind and heart are difficult if the will is there. So an escape, a defense, mind and heart put in order to escape or to defend, which again means inadvertently that I don't want to do it. Therefore I'm trying to give an escape to it, or giving an excuse to it, or just

Then there are two, three important ones. In order to realize the truth, we have to see clearly. In order to see clearly, we have to concentrate properly. In order to concentrate properly, we have to be one-pointed on something. In order to be one-pointed on something, our hearts and mind have to be pure, enough pure. In order to do that, we have to be straightforward. These are virtues. Straightforwardness and truthfulness. These are the virtues which are the first ingredient foundation of any path, of any path, of any religion. Virtues are the fundamental foundation. In the point of one-pointedness and concentration, straightforwardness and truthfulness are two very important things. So the techniques, though, are there for truth realization. So first is fundamentally these virtues. And second, if we come to practices, there will be then many paths. You have an image or a mantra or meditation on some object. Highest is meditation as a process. Others are, I shouldn't say really lower in the sense of the term, because according to the temperament we choose a path. So to some, mantra may be easy and not the meditation. And to some, maybe an idea to work upon, contemplation, may be easier than meditating. But eventually, prayer, mantra, contemplation, and good works, and so on, reach us to meditation. Meditation as a practice is not what I'm talking about. True meditation, when it really happens that you're ready to do that, it gives you realization. To reach the goal or the truth, there are two processes, mainly. One, to make an idea about the goal in a projection way, and there is nothing to project about, but to find out what eventually is. The two, both are valid. Many or some have the akshep, Sanskrit, akshep, which is loosely translated as objection. Some have objection, akshep, that if you are giving a name or idea, projection to the goal, and even if you realize that the way you imagined or projected, that means then you are realizing what your projection was. Who knows if that's a reality or not? This akshep or the objection has been answered. That though this projection of a goal, an idea, or name it, may sound as your own making, but when you do reach the point of your own making, that is, realize what you projected, at that point again, since it may not be the reality, unless it is, since it may not be reality and it was your projection realized, but by that time you have achieved 99% of your things, like your one-pointedness must be perfect concentration, but you couldn't have realized your projection. That means your concentration is already perfect, one. Second, you have avoided your mind, your distractions and disturbances and tensions, otherwise how could you realize this anyway? Two. Third, at the starting point, at the first point, you certainly had your wishes and will or devotion to realize the goal and not something else. In other words, your faith into the goal was there, even though it's your projection. These virtues themselves, not virtues actually, these steps themselves, when you realize your own projection formulated, at that realization point, you will come to see the realities behind, beyond it, and not that which you realized. So even if it is your projection, it's not a delusion. It has prepared you and brought you to the threshold of the reality, whatever that be. And therefore, at that point of your own realization, even if it were not the reality, something your projection realized, crystallized, at that point you will break through there again. By your own previous faith and wish and in the goal, will thrust you forward. This is
important for some who really cannot otherwise meditate.

without crystallizing their own idea. Let's say Lord Shiva or light, or you have heard it, okay, something all-pervading consciousness, Christ, or anything, Buddhahood, you have heard, you have read, you have no doubt, but it still is an idea, it still is a name, a word. To many of us, that's a natural course to grow into meditation and concentration. But there are some who would not like to name it or make an idea about the goal, even if read, said, and testified by many sages that Durga's 10 or 8 hands, and so on. To them, those are not many. Their percentage is always small. They will make no idea. They'll simply believe and have faith there's something ultimate, there's something at the truth level, there's something in the core of the whole cosmos. There's something, the beginning or origin, the ultimate. And they make no idea about it. They don't want to term it. For them, there's a process, you must have heard, neti, neti, not this, not this. They go on emptying the mind and hearts of anything, bad, good, any dross, tension, pleasure, pleasant. You go on clearing all those things, making as if yourself empty, with the faith that whatever ultimate is at the goal will reveal, without making any projection. So there are two ways. The last one, which I said, there are no A, B, C or any divisions in that, it's just one. Not this, not this, whatever, go on emptying the mind, not only saying by words, but really clearing the mind and heart of anything preserved there, good or bad. But the other process, which has projections or beliefs or ideas, read or heard or by conviction just to believe it, that has many paths, and then paths. From there you bifurcate many ways. Go into then meditation, tantra, upasana, Buddhism, or mantra, recitation, and kind of hundreds probably, and yoga practice, Raja Yoga, prayers, and that first projection one is containing all these paths. Last one note. According to Sanskrit, the first, when there are so many paths bifurcating from the projected goal, I don't mean projected goal is necessarily wrong, no. Because sages are testimonies, what they describe, certainly they realize that way and they know it's right. Actually, it's not necessarily a wrong projection, but we have to do it on a belief, on the faith of that. That is called, in Sanskrit terms, vividisha. Vividisha meaning in various directions. And the other one is called vidyut, which means lightning, just flashes and it's there. So in a way it's not a process, it's spontaneous, and that has no techniques except emptying what is already there in your nervous system, body, mind, recordings, as all recordings erased, tantra, mantra, yantra, or Christ, Buddha. It's not against them, I'm simply saying these are temperaments that select the path. Majority is this. I don't mean necessarily wrong. They feel it easy, belonging to a protection, a kind of sheltering under some belief, some idea, having a certain tangibility of process and belonging to, or something. Many condemn this. I don't, simply because their temperaments demand that way. The only their objection, upshape, as I was saying, could be that do we cripple ourselves by believing into something which may be right or wrong and trying to put all our life and efforts into it and realizing what may not be the reality. To that, I don't know if anybody has ever replied, but my reply is that at that point you cannot rest or sit quiet if it is not the reality. You'll again search from that end. By that time, are we not crippled? I would say no. Because 99% we achieved already. Concentration, distractions we have avoided, we have unpointed, we have avoided all temptations by that time, we have avoided attachments, we have avoided the what you call
on the ditches. And so many other things you already have conquered, otherwise you wouldn't have realized even that much. You must have conquered your mind, conquered your many passions, and so on. Naturally, the only 1% point remains, or 10% of breakthrough to the real reality. Since if it is not the reality, how could you feel satisfied anyway? And if you're not satisfied, would you not search, or you'll just be in karma? You see my point? You couldn't be in the karma for long. Either you had to come back or go there. I mean, supposing it's in the karma, either you go there or come back. If you come back, you'll see it wasn't the reality. But normally it's not the case, actually, because, again, I would say more than 90% the case is, since we had those beliefs and faith in the goal, the way the scriptures described, or sages told us, our realized souls, since they were real authority in the sense, it cannot be all just make hearsay projections, you see. So naturally, I never condemn these things, make beliefs either, because so long you don't remain on that level of make belief alone, if you do something about it. So within this now, you see the vidyut, the lightning process, the spontaneous, only very few can do. That needs a certain caliber, which many don't have, unfortunately. If they could make their mind and heart fly over, and jump out in a certain spontaneous way to free yourself from many garbage, whatever is in the mind, then yes, you could do, but most of us are not able to do. We go on sorting out our garbage too. What if some things come out, a piece of ribbon or a pancha or a leftover plastic piece. There's always a hope in the garbage to salvage. And naturally, our most of the nature is that way. Who knows? Tomorrow might be a better day. Who knows this might happen? Who knows this might not happen? We go on hoping all the time and sorting out the garbage. Who knows? Everything will be all right tomorrow. If I can escape today and hide it, not say and analyze about it, if I can just keep aside those things, tomorrow might be, Papa might be get pleased and things might be all right. That's okay with the worldly Papa. But with the spiritual Papa, he cannot be fooled that way. There's a difference between your material Papa and a spiritual Papa. Both are papas, but there's a difference. If Father in heaven were the same as a Father on earth, we would have never even talked about Father in heaven. Why should we? Since he's here too, Father in earth, on earth. If it was the same thing, why write books about Father in heaven? Forget about him. But we mistake. Through our minds and egos, we try to attribute to God, Father in heaven, that the two the things we are attributing here. That's our mistake all the time. We try to project what we need here, there. If this fallacy of wrong thinking we could avoid, then there will be freshness into seeking. It's not the paths of processes which are unknown to us. Books are always written, I've said, many have said, many times. Thing is how you rightly approach it. How you apply your will to it. How you apply your real seeking, intense seeking into it. That's what's needed. Books are many, books are many, lectures are many. I can send you all the books from the library. Every book has something in it. Question is, when you do it, when you are intense about it, when you are really seeking it and you want to do it, you don't want to salvage yourself. When you are not trying to salvage your garbage, sorting out it, how to find a few things which could still be protected or still which could be justified. That kind of total purification I'm talking about. It's not just few things you clean out and fill in with something else again. That's not the spiritual process. Spiritual path is when you're going clearing it, keep it clean. Don't put another furniture pieces on it, saying these might be better than the other things. This is how we do always.
And that's where the garbage starts. Again, even good furniture pieces will occupy the mind and heart or not. The neti-neti process asks this very clear-cut question. Whatever you might replace by whatever better, still you are occupying your mind and heart or not? That's a plain question of neti-neti process, people. The answer is yes. Okay, then if you are occupying your mind and heart anyway, whatever it is, how are you going to concentrate upon that goal you want to realize the truth at all? Since it has something in it anyway. So it's a total purification rather than replacement of good, better things by better things. Those who are thorough seekers, they do not go by the replacements. They solve the problem. They really solve it, not just replace it by something better looking thing. But even better looking thing for the time being, though it may refresh us, may feel us, make us feel better. Again, those seemingly better things today, according to law of changeful nature, nature is changeful, according to that, this will not be better after some time. It will have its stagnation, it will have its own end of the pleasure-giving capacity, it will have its own transitoriness proven. Naturally, that's not a better thing in the long run, even if it were at one past time. So the neti-neti process people always say, well, if you're clear and clean, don't fill in that with something else. If you're honest, true devotee, don't fill in again. Those in the meantime, I had to pass my time, you are not here, then your failure is gone. That's the very time you are being not only tested, but that's the very time you are, as a sadhak, as a seeker, you have opportunity to utilize it. That, okay, now you clean this. Now keep it clean. If you are, because you are not here, you are placing with something else to fill in, not only you failed, but you are not a seeker then. You are simply being a human being. You are simply being a mundane person. You are simply, it's not a seeking. It's something, you are learning something as a music or art or dancing or writing or you are learning carpentry or whatnot. And so in the meantime, if you have nothing to teach or you are not getting lessons or something, then just you go a lot of time, do nothing about it, meaning you are not doing it. Sadhak, the aspirants, the seeker's life, therefore, has to think this. Purification meaning, if you at all have to fill in the vacant space in your heart and mind, it has to be with God. It has to be with love. It has to be with truth. It has to be with your goal and the vision and the aspiration, nothing else. Anything else will be, today it may be okay, tomorrow it will be again stagnant. Or it will be a commonplace thing tomorrow, sure. You keep any furniture piece new or new dress you buy, come and wear it a few days, you may feel good about 10 days, 1 month, 2 months. Again, after some days, 15 days, is as good or bad dress as you had made in the closet already. Not only so, on the very day, probably on the street, you are seeing others wearing some dresses, and your dress is still made very, one day might get old. I made a mistake. I should have bought that kind of thing. But now this month's budget is over. Better wait for the Christmas or holidays. Mind has this kind of, it's pitiable. It's pitiable, but since humanity is pitiable, we cannot condemn too much. Because condemnation alone does not solve the problems by itself at all, except at one point, at just in judicious judgment moment, when condemnation of a certain degree and a certain rare times would awaken a person, like, you know, kind of stir a person to do something. Beyond that, condemnation has no use. Therefore, much of the condemnation by sages and the realized was not done, only because it won't work. If it were, logically speaking, if the condemnation were to apply, it could apply to anyone, anytime, anyway, any day. You can go on condemning every day. The question is that won't solve the problem. Condemnation's utility is only this much, that at a certain point with a certain tamasic man, a certain habituated, hardcore, what do you call that? Hard-headed, what do you call that? Kind of nugget-like, you know, kind of thing. I don't know English word for that. However, you understand what I mean.
That just to awaken that person, sometimes condemnation is necessary. Beyond that, it should not be used. Therefore, if you had to call a sinner, it should be very rare. And that will work. But if you go on using that mostly, you know, the sinner will remain sinner. You're not going to do anything about it. Likewise, the idea of this cleaning mind and heart is this, that a man or a woman has a nature or habit. If they want to clean something which they thought is bad, they realize this is wrong. Somebody said, and they also understand it's wrong. We should try to eradicate it. And they probably do try, and some of them succeed. Question is, after that cleaning, as if they feel in no man's land, what to do now? They forget the idea it is to be filled in with something for which you clean. And I say, have you ever heard about God? And say, they don't know what to fill in with. I mean, it's tragedy, irony, ridiculousness, and incredible ridiculousness. They still say, no, what to do now? What for you started cleaning in the first place? Oh. No, they forgot they were going somewhere. They don't know where. If they knew what to fill for, they had to ask, why and where did we start in the first place? They don't know even why they were doing it. All of a sudden, after 10 years, 12 years of attending satsangs, having a guru and charity is done, they'll say, oh, now what to do? I said, what for you started? Just ask that one question, will answer the whole thing. You started for the goal, for the truth, for God, and just go on filling in with that. What were you purifying the garbage anyway? To keep the drum empty? If the garbage is clean and it's all deodorized, and now that's what? Something has to go in that or not. I'll leave it over. Oh, you want to keep the drum open? Okay, not. Something you are doing for something, no. Our minds are not necessarily eternal garbage cans that you have to clean it and again put in garbage bag. Every time you clean it and put in garbage. That's okay for third chakra, stomach, belly. But not for your mind and heart. If you clean it now, bring in something, bread, something, you know, what we call love or peace, God's presence, and some wisdom, and some truthfulness. You cannot be weird all the time. Simple, are very easy. Processes are many. Vividisha. Vividisha meaning multi-directional. And one is vidyut, lightning. Just one flash, everything you see. Spontaneous. For that, you have to have a different caliber. It's not so much the process is unknown to us. But okay, if the vidyut process, the lightning process as they call it, the instant, spontaneous process is difficult for you. Actually, that's the easiest if you could jump out of your mind and just do it. You learn hard. But if not, then there are processes, of course. If you're not mad like that after God, naturally there are processes. Those who are mad after God, they don't consider techniques, I tell you. I'm not against techniques or processes and paths. Depends. If you're mad after this, no other way you could do. Just jump upon it. If not, then go other processes. Do mantra, meditation, yoga, serving, charity, selfless actions, right actions, good actions, and being truthful, doing some breathing exercises, and vegetarian. It's kind of jump out of your false cloaks. You know what I mean? Honesty of purpose should be there, that's all. I think everybody knows what our false cloaks are. If we can jump out of those false masks, I think the process is very easy. Sanskrit word is avadhut, very nice word, avadhut. They don't know when the sun rose, when the sun sets. They're one mad after God. They want to see the truth. They're crying from Divine Mother. All their whole life rolls upon on that one idea. Works well. How? People worship them. We are busy in preserving self-image, and those are worship, really.
And nobody worships who are preserving the self-image. Nobody worships them. If they themselves don't, actually, because their self-image they know is false, how can they worship a false image anyway? Because Bible told them don't worship the false prophets, including yourself. If you can jump out of your false cloaks, it's just you could do instantly. All these pieces of plastics and few pieces of ribbons and kind of leftover crystal pieces are photographs that call it cherished photographs or pet ideas. Processes are many. Go on doing, if you take a mantra, go on repeating day and night. That's a process too. Not when sometimes you remember it. You have to sit down and do it. Meditate upon one idea, yes, carry it on. Whatever it is. Yoga, yes, yoga, Raj Yoga, whichever it is. Just do it. So, you can make an idea about the truth, if you wish, which is easier, because that gives you belonging to sense possessiveness, a kind of little, what you call, consolation. There's something, you know, tangible. But there's another, where you don't make any projection idea. You've heard Mother Divine, Kali is like this, you have Christ like this, or light is like this, or it could be this effulgent this way, or it could be kind of archangel type or something. Even that's not wrong in my view, because that reaches you at a point where again, you'll go further, whatever the reality be. It doesn't cripple at all, no. We are projecting already many things, what we want, what we like. We're going projecting or not. What we want, we go on aiming at it. No. We become ambitious. We're already projecting in the life process. My son should be like this, my daughter should be like this, my life should be like this, my house should be like this, I should go like this, I should receive such and such treatment, and so on. We do project all the time. We're meeting the client, we expect him what to, you know, buy from us. Any new line of thinking, we think it should work, and we try to project, don't we? In everything. When you go to the kitchen to cook something, you're projecting already what you're going to have. We're already projecting anyway. So process, whichever you take, mantra, meditation, just go on doing it. Very thing will make you rich. With the Raja Yoga, nervous purification, hearts and minds clear. But those who are courageous, those are real, what you call stunt makers. They'll come out of the cloaks, whichever ones they are, silken or gunny bags. They'll just come out, nothing doing. They're called vidyut, lightning process. If you're not able to, which again are not many who can do this, go slowly. Whatever you choose, the path, first, virtues, necessary. Truthfulness, straightforwardness, devotion, faith, and add then subordinate virtues of charity, goodness, harmlessness. Beyond that, whichever process you choose, one God's name, one repeating it. Master, Divine Father, Divine Mother, Angel, Shiva, Krishna, Christ, Buddha, whatever. Just choose that. Without condemning anything else. Stay on that. Life should revolve around that central idea. But if you are considering many things and many defenses and excuses and many other provisions are escapes, you are missing it. This is the difficulty with many. That they don't jump on it. You want to do it? Do it. What will happen now? Forget about it. If you have to pay the price for jumping in, that's better. This is where our minds are all confused. What to do? What not to do? Health problems come, mental, fine family things, our own self-image, and how to get my things as I want without making myself defeated. I have to succeed in my approach and then get the things I want too. And there's so many things like that.
If God would respect me, I really would worship Him openly. And God knows best, and we don't know. That's the problem. We project even on God what He should understand as I understand. That's the problem. We don't take it in an unconditional surrender attitude that He knows, whereas I project. That His knowing is wisdom, my projection is blind. Maybe good faith even. Even then, it's a projection yet. It's not a knowledge. It's not a wisdom what I project. I may wish. So the fundamental things are first virtues on which the foundation should be. Then select the practices. Stay on that without condemning anything else. Then rest depends upon your faith and devotion and your intensity of longing. In the first place, actually, if you had intensity of longing, all this wasn't necessary. Everything will be cleared out. If you had intensity of longing, virtues will follow you. Practices won't be necessary. Those who are wise don't have to go to school and college. You understand that? If somebody has suggested, Ramakrishna, now you're wise, you realize, you've seen the Divine Mother. But it would be better to give to others. You should go to school, college, to have some education so that you know how to give. Because you'll be then literate and you could read and write and telephone. If you're wise, you don't have to learn. If you had, in the first place, if you had the longing, if you had the love, if you had the right type of honest love, you won't have to really practice. God will show you the way and you will know what to do. And whatever you will do will be perfectly all right. Others will follow it in the future. We always have followed those sages and realized those imperfected ones who didn't have techniques. But if the intensity of that love is missing, that honesty is missing, that truthfulness is missing, if self-image is that upper hand, naturally then you go through decades and probably lives just to come at one more step. Exactly. That's the case. We mark it. Decades go away. People are just one step forward, one step there. I mean, one step forward, one step backward. They're at the same point. Only because that honesty of purpose, that longing, that love, the selflessness is missing. They are busy with self-image. Even when they're devoted, they won't realize God, but they are busy with self-image. How can they go forward in the first place? You see, otherwise very easy. In the first place, if your longing for the goal was there, you would need techniques. Or if you would practice, they will be very fruitful. So naturally, if the love is missing, if the longing or madness after God is missing, then we say, okay, come on, practice virtues, practice this technique. Now the rest depends on the degree of your faith and devotion that you will reach. And take some time, lives. Otherwise, you ask God, give me something, He might give you. Go on giving, and you feel entrapped. God, you blessed me with all this I wanted, but now I'm trapped. What did you ask for it now? Now have it, make it. You know that story, no? One seeker, with best of intentions, he had many desires, many, more than all of you put together. He had so many desires, he went on meditating and praying to God and doing many kind of techniques and practices to please the God, to fulfill his desires. And one technique or whatever he was practicing got fruitful, and God said, what do you want? He said, I want my all desires to be fulfilled. And whatever God said, how many you have? You enumerated few, big palace here, many gardens, summer house, winter palace, spring palace, monsoon type palace, and anywhere to go, one kind of aeroplane, and he, many. And the God said, look, I don't have much time to talk to you, sir. And God told him, look, I'll give you somebody. And whatever you'll tell him, he'll go on doing for you in no time as if. But look, only there's one condition. Don't keep him unoccupied. You have to keep him busy.
And the seeker said, that's very easy. I have so many days, I have so many things, and I can build a universe, and so I won't allow him to. Anyway, but that seeker forgot one thing, which probably we do also forget, that each mind has a limit. Whatever we may think that we want to fill in, how much you can eat, there's a limit out there. He forgot that point. He told God, God, now you go. Don't worry about it. You leave this guy here, a ghost type of, and he was powerful and all with all the capacity to do whatever you tell him. And God told him, look, Mr. Ghost, now he's one of the chosen ones. Do whatever he tells you, but keep busy. And the ghost asked God, but supposing he runs out of his demands, he said, well, then you have no other choice but to finish him. So that's the condition. And the seeker said, that's fine, because he knew that he could never finish anyway. God went and he went on telling him. Now he thought the ghost will take some time to do everything. No, if he told him, I want 12 springs in my big courtyard garden of my summer palace, and each spring should have a spring of eudicolon and jasmine, and third one of rose, and fourth one of cherry, and something like that. Now he thought it will take time to plaster one fountain, and it kind of take a long time in palace. But this ghost has such occult powers, he went on completing in no time, overnight later. Now, many desires he had, but mind has limits. And there came a time he couldn't say anything. And God said, come on, tell me now, what else? And he finished everything for him. He said, I want all the beautiful damsels, and he brought them all. And then he said, I want the beautiful rubies, diamonds, and many like King Solomon's. Fine, come on, have it. And just ghost was bringing everything. Beautiful garden, overnight blooming. And then he said, I want all the raw silk and the finished silk and the synthetics of every kind. Whatever he could desire. Mind has its own imagination, but there's an end to that. No, the end came. And the ghost was asking, now come on, tell me. Otherwise, you know, I'm going to finish you. And he couldn't think of. All his desires were fulfilled, and he couldn't think of. Now the ghost said, I'm going to finish you. He began to run to the very God he had prayed for. So, well, the story goes like that. He again runs after God and says, please save me. He said, well, you wanted this and you had it. Now come on, enjoy it. You know, we go on asking even if the boons were given. It's a long story. Eventually, he weeps and clings to God, please save me and save me and so on. Well, he saves the sinners anyway. So the story ends that, okay, he told God, ghost, come on, leave him, you know, for the time being. He's kind of repentant. And I'll take care of it.

And before God, who's great anyway, sir and madam? Who's great before God anyway? So techniques are many, processes, mantra, meditation, tantra, Buddhism, Upasana, Vedanta, of course. Yeah, Vedanta is what's lightning process actually. That's this spontaneous and instant path of Vedanta. Name apart, but that's when you have no techniques, just come out of the clothes, you have put the masks on. Exposure is done only when you refuse to be naked. Obscene language, but that's true. You're forced to be naked, meaning exposed, when you refuse to put on false masks. When you're unnecessarily showing the reservation, you're unnecessarily holding on to, hanging on to the blocks. If you don't mind the obscene language. But even that's called blessing in disguise. Since if you're not willingly purifying yourself, somebody else is doing that for you, forcing you as if, imposing on you as if, it's just a blessing in disguise again. It's okay if you have to consider the duties and obligations you can do after that. Well, what is wrong with that? First see the God face to face, and who has given you life and family and all the world, and first see Him who is, come to face with Him, and then come on, if anything is left over to attend, no. What you call duties and obligations and what not responsibilities? Okay, come on. First meet with the boss face to face and then see what his office work is giving you. But boss, sir, I'm doing your work. Tell me where am I wrong. I have nothing to do. 5 o'clock, paint down, go home. Those people can never progress, even in the worldly sense. I don't mean flattery. I don't mean flattering the employer. But those people can never grow in their worldly promotions even. You have to keep connection with the boss and do your duty at the same time. Let him tell you and do it. That's the way you promote yourself. In the spiritual sense, the same thing. You can say, God, this is my social status and duty. I'm doing it. Now tell me where am I wrong. Now you give me what I want. You see, this is the way the mundane people think. They don't understand the first connection with the boss is very necessary where you're working in the same office. If you were even to ask God, God, tell me where am I wrong, and if He were really to be frank and tell you, you'll be surprised. We think what I'm doing okay. That's in your eyes, no? But those are not the wise eyes. Those are not the perfect omniscient eyes. What about his angle, his side, where he's looking at your situation? His judgment would be the higher or mine? That's why exactly what happens, that even if we do actions and works the way we think is okay, may not still give us satisfaction and peace and happiness, since that's not the overall total view. The totality of looking at things from a homogeneous integral view is quite a godly view. This is where you had to come in connection with the God, face to face with the boss. You have to see God first. You have to reach your spirit first. You have to be true self first, your core of being true. You have to be one with that true self and put off the masks and the false cloaks. Then you will see really where you should do what. You get the right answer. Otherwise, our angular considerations, I think this way and that, you know, all those kind of blinders are there all the time. And in those blindness, I think, or we think, this is right, the way I'm saying it. How else could it be? There's a very partial view. This homogeneous total integral view is something very divine. This is where you'd come to. Boss, sir, it's your office I'm working, yes. See, tell me how it will please you that I should do. Now, worldly boss may be imperfect, so he may not know everything. You know, but that analogy is right. That you cannot play your duties in the world without having nothing to do with God, what He wants. You see, He's not a mundane boss who is imperfect, could make mistakes. God doesn't. We may ignore Him, that's freedom He has given us, but at our own peril.
We can ignore him, really. He doesn't every time throw the thunderbolt on you if you ignore him. What if he ignores you? You're really nowhere. Once he leaves out your hand, come on, you'll see where you fall. And that fall we have seen. I have seen in my own disciples few. And I know they just will go in dungeon. In a very dark pit they go. And there's just nothing there. He's still holding on to Esteban as being me. No doubt about it. But I can see their pitiable condition that they are really in the dark tunnel. They still put on a mask of being okay, though. And I see if God leaves the hand, really is real bad. You can't save yourself, actually. What if a boss in the very office, okay, just an analogy. He gets displeased with you, leaves your hand and tells you dismiss. Okay, come on. You have trouble again. Unless jobs were more available than the people or number are, would be a different thing. Then the boss will be taught a lesson. But that doesn't apply to God. Ego may think anything it likes. It has freedom to think. But how would you save yourself? How would you reach the true self? How would you really be satisfied? How would you really get to the revelation or the vision of God? For whom we are, by whom and of whom, by whom. And so that's the first point. That's the first obligation. Start to see face God, face to face. Come to, with your spirit, identity, true identity. Your true self must be realized first. Come out of false cloaks and defenses. Then see what part you should play. That's fine. We put, normally, this world on earth, I'm talking about, this particular planet, is not the worst, I mean, but that's a nature or characteristics of this earth is because of being relative and extremes, good and bad. The, what has happened on this planet, that many things have put cart before the horse. For example, instead of making to be spiritual first, coming to find true identity with your spirit first, or seeing God face to face first, it has become a last duty. Perversion is that everything else, but that's a long way to go to see God. In the meantime, that will take time. I cannot wait so long, so I have to do other things first. Seems logical, seems well-placed, but it's not. Actually, it's a very reverse process on this planet. It has gone wrong. The very fact that we are avoiding that first point as being the last now, is the very cause for our miseries on this planet. As if we feel, how could we do that? First face-to-face God and what will take care of these duties? Who will do that? In the meantime, my actions and so on. Now it has seemed a difficult process. But it has been difficult because the wrong way we have gone. If we had cared for the spirit first, things would have been easy on this earth. But it's like, now, in the meantime, this wrong process has produced resistances, doubts. After 10 years, even I heard devotees sometimes saying that, such and such retreat or satsang here really cleared my resistance and doubts. I said, Mr. X, you still have doubts and resistance after 10 years? Only because the process was wrong. Instead of first trying to face with God or realizing the spirit, true identity and true self, they started wrong way they started. This became the last item, should have been the first. Since it became the last point wrongly, now the doubts and resistance crept. In the meantime, what else will happen? Naturally, those things will creep in. This is exactly the case which happens with some, quite a number. And they, every time promise they take on every satsang and retreat, that they'll never do it again. Years pass away, they do the same thing again. It's the wrong process, simply. And then negativities follow, of course. What else would follow? So many things follow then. Then discouragement follows. Depression comes. Negativities come. And or even sometimes the rebelliousness of leaving the path comes to some. That's very few, the very exceptional. But those things happen to the extreme suicides and things. It's the wrong process. This earth has planet, I don't mean a curse. This earth has characteristics of which we are products, no doubt. Therefore, we are inheriting few things of the earth. But sages have told us that if you want to overcome these conditions, you can. Potential is there within us. But you have to rise above the conditions.
Therefore, only you could go beyond earth consciousness. When you do that, the earth conditions and characters do not bind you. That's how the enlightened souls and prophets show us. It's not that because you're born on this earth which has certain characteristics and you inherited those, that you have to remain so always, and not necessary. You could outgrow these things by your own certain other practices and your virtues. This is where they said that if you put the first things first, then the process is easy. The earth conditions won't then bind you. That's the word bondage is used. Conditions, bondages, limitations, imperfections. Those you can outgrow them. But otherwise we are bound by the earth consciousness characteristics. To come out of these conditions, we talk about unconditional things. That you could outgrow this gravitation pull of the earth, this heaviness of the earth in its own way. And it has its virtues. Earth has its virtues too, and they are both sides relatively clinging. But if you want to come out of the relativity, if you have to demagnetize or de-gravitationalize yourself, if you have to be free from bondages, as they call it in spiritual language, if you have to come out of the imposition, self-imposed, that there are ways. You have to have devotion and faith in the goal. You have to be truthful. You have to have longing to see Him first, who created all this. If some have trouble in accepting the word God, doesn't matter. Truth, you can mention it. Come on, be truthful then. If you want to realize the truth, be truthful first. In your actions, your speech, your thought. In those things, if you practice truthfulness, you will be preparing the way for realizing the truth. Then realizing the truth has two aspects. One is by projection, other by non-projection. Just clearing out body and mind and heart, so that empty heart and mind will then fill in with whatever reality is. It is hard way it is. No success comes easy way anyway. There should be, I shouldn't say fun, there should be joy in attempting hard things, why not? To work upon the problem, it was hard 10 hours, why not? Work upon, take the notebook and pencil, go on working on the problem. Maybe at the end of the 20 pages you might get a solution. There should be joy in working that way. If you didn't realize one meditation, go on doing it. But with keeping the drum garbage intact in body and mind and soul, heart, and then trying to realize, won't happen. Clear the garbage. You can't say, God, forgive us for whatever we are. Yes, okay. You can forgive, but you have to clean it. Punishment is not the law of God. I can safely say that. Punishment is not the law. We bring in punishment on our own head by breaking the law. He doesn't punish us. We bring in by the reactionary action of not obeying the law. It is a law of nature, what we call karma. That only rebounds, that's all. It's not the punishment meted by God. It's a law of karma, infallibly, automatically built-in system of the universe. That action will bring a reaction. As we do, it will come back. It's not because God wants to do that. Is an automatic process. So we invite punishment by our own action. It's not somebody else giving us that. It may look as somebody else is punishing us. That's not true. God wouldn't. Why should He? We bring by our own actions. That's infallible law of karma. Let's put this way. On this earth, if you, one person, you were only there, no other one. Neither God, nor human being, nor animal. And let's say you did something, let's in quotes call it a wrong action, and there was no one else there. As if now to say that neither human being nor God would punish you because they don't exist there. I'm sure somewhere you'll hurt yourself, even you are alone. By your wrong action, try it. How?
Go away some days or months and weeks in some place where there's no human being, where you have no relationship with anyone, and where there are no wild animals. Think all the energies of your brain that all the pitfalls and hurts and harms or damages could happen. Avoid those agencies and live in such a way and do certain wrong things. I won't say which ones. If you want, I'll tell you that too. And there's no one. Trees are quiet. Or if there are no trees, sand is there. Whatever it is, you will see in some days and weeks some problem. Right? You're alone there, nobody else. Not an insect is biting you. You try it. And you will see something will happen, you'll hurt yourself. And that will prove you the law of karma's infallibility. You might say invisible God did it. Now, that means now you're trying too much, in the sense, stretching too much. We can understand if somebody punishing you, but we cannot understand invisible God when you're doing wrong. There's no one else to relate to, even through whom agency God would hurt you anyway. There's no agency visible. You will hurt yourself, you'll see that. Either your foot will slip and knock down your head, break your head or ribs, you'll see that. You can say a stone just got out from the earth and hit you. Or something else like that. All of a sudden branch of the tree may fall on your head, God forbid. You try it. Or such a way climate change, a storm came and cold sneezing happened with you, you got pneumonia. You'll see that as if there's no agency, as if. But the law of karma will bring it, the reaction. This is not the punishment. The action invites a reaction, that's all. It's not alone somebody living with you or outside you in the neighborhood or somebody's troubling you. That may seem like that, but you invited it. This is always the case, but only there's no exception to the law of karma. The only thing is that because a human ego, many times, has a tendency or the habit of not blaming itself, will try to find a blaming one outside him. That's the only exception we see that so-and-so did it, therefore. But this has never solved the problem for anyone else, even if you blame outside you. It won't solve your problem. You must see this, that even if you blame outside you, you have seen the problem really not solved. Your mind still goes on being squeezed or worried or depressed or hatching. Our mind goes on finding other excuses or other kind of any other replies which don't fit in at all, avoiding the main issue. So having this law of karma automatically delivered, we must understand God never punishes. He's quiet, he's okay, he's fine. He's behind the clouds, beyond the clouds, sun is shining. He's nothing to do under the clouds what we are doing. It's our own karmas. This way, therefore, if you understand putting the horse before the cart, that is, what are the first things to be done first? If everybody was going after God, how the world would... Now, this is a question on this earth. Everybody was running after God, you know, will do this world things. But this all dilemma, our question has arisen only because we have gone the wrong way. If we were going first for God and His Spirit and being true to ourselves, let's put that way, finding a true identity, all these things would not go wrong, no. So you wouldn't neglect these things. Anyway, they wouldn't go wrong, simply. You wouldn't have to be nosy. You wouldn't have to be a liar. You wouldn't have to be on the slightest opportunity to strike back. You see, you wouldn't have to do these things. Since you went wrong, now you're doing these things in order to protect your wrongdoing. You see, this is how the problem is. So if you first trying to come to face to face with God, first see the boss, you'll know what to do then next. Just to confess, I've seen, is nowadays has become, and a habit again, just to confess and do nothing more. At one time, confession was a great virtue. Today, again, confession is a habit. Majority of the letters I received of confessions, I've seen nothing beyond happening. So confession today, though in its own virtue, is right. But, you know, but it's not well-repented confession. If it's not a well-repented confession, confession is just verbal or intellectual. So it doesn't change your being. So a true transformation doesn't happen.
But I go further than that. Let's put first things first. The one who created

an opportunity of being with God. You see how the mind degrades. The very fact God gave the soil and the till the land and do agriculture, take care of your children and family, and so the very fact He gave all this, understanding your propensities, you forget Him. Where's the fun? Why He becomes number last? Whereas He should be number one. From whom we ask all this, we might have not got everything we asked for, but certain things of that percentage we received. Whom we pray, the whom we ask for, and Him very forget him, for Him the time, the energy, availability for Him, and then tired of those things we ask for. How this, you see, God goes before the house afterwards. The very God who gives you chair, and becomes chair is number one, and God becomes last, from whom you ask for it. This is the kind of, I would say, pitfall on this earth, the characteristics of this earth somehow. In old days they call it mundane. That has acquired higher valuation than its spiritual needs. It doesn't give us a thrust and the pull. Okay, let's see what is the source and what is the projection. Should we apply more attention to the projected things out of the source or to the source out of which the projection happens? So this is two ways. One is lightning process, one is the multidirectional process. In the multidirectional processes we have many paths, each well-meaning. Whichever path you choose, do it intensely and very honestly. Grow on that. The fundamentals are the same, virtues, truth, harmlessness, and so on. Without that, we are nowhere. They call it lost souls. Whatever then in that lost soul state we might be doing will yield nothing. Nothing the same, nothing tangible or substantial, nothing satisfying. It won't be fulfilling. Whatever protection, defensiveness we might apply will never give us inner peace or inner satisfaction. Whatever hiding we might do, whatever putting a wrong explanation to our doings we might do to save it, it won't be saved. Any amount of justification will not solve the problem. There's only one way. Be honest, be truthful. Love first things first. Try and save your self-image, you can't ever love God. These things just won't happen together. Confession of an ego doesn't eliminate the ego. I know I have an ego, I work upon it. Well, that's, but what? Then what? Okay, what does it mean? It means nothing. Unless you do something about it. This softness of nature, that we call flexibility and relaxation, has to come up with the humility. That our nerves, our bones, our being, our tensions have to relax. You have to sublime them. You have to have soft contours, harsh contours have to give way to softness. It has to, course, defeat it. Ego has to be defeated. Harshness has to soften. It has to be sublime. It has to get into certain, what they call, tenderness, yes, gentleness. It has to come to that. Holding on to ego trip harshness has no meaning. It won't give you anything. Even if you do other 10 virtues, it won't give anything. Holding on to that, what you call that, willfulness, right? It has no meaning. Holding on to willfulness meaning you're denying God, you're rejecting Him right away. Certain things just don't go together. What can you do? The result, therefore, is misery, physical and mental.

So whichever path you choose, first have few virtues, truthfulness, steadfastness. Then choose a practice. Which one? Mantra or vision, meditation, object of meditation. Choose one. Stay very faithful and devoted to it. Day and night be on it. If you want to realize. In the meantime, attend to your duties if you can. If not, somebody else will do, or nobody will do it. What I mean is, you're not going to be mad in a day. You will still do it. Yeah. You may pretend, you know, being mad after God, but pretense is not the real point. Still, because so long we have excuses, where do we find time or this and that, shows we are pretending to love God. If you really love God, this question won't arise. You'll be sitting outside the threshold all the time to the God's door. All those excuses and questions defend the due to deficiency in love of God. But since mind and heart are so occupied with many things, therefore the love is missing. Clean the mind and heart. Love, I know, cannot be trained. It cannot be cultivated that way. But if you go on cleaning and purifying the mind and heart, love will gush out. That's a process. And then, one mantra, one master, one God's vision, one idea, just stay on that. Faithful. There's no divorce and there's no replacements. You can replace and divorce human beings, but not the spirit. Idea of meditation should not be divorced and replaced all the time. Because we have freedom to do that doesn't mean it will yield anything. It's not that Buddha is wrong or Krishna is right. I don't mean that. But whatever you take up, just stay by that. Stand by it. Object of meditation, stay on that. Will take time, take time. What does it matter? Everything takes time. And then clear body, this body of course, but mind and heart, clean it. Out of all greed and attachment, selfishnesses, those are the things which are making you weak. Such and such person is good but is weak. No, must be selfish. Good people can be selfish, why not? They may not hurt others, but they are selfish nevertheless. Otherwise they are weak. Good should be brave and courageous. Certainly there must be some selfishness. I know, I am selfish. And if that's the end of the matter, do you think so? Now do something about it. If you're weak, it won't reach you the goal. So naturally you have to be free of weaknesses. Weaknesses born out of greed and attachments and selfishnesses. All these things have to reduce. There should be no complicity. When you do this, it's not my path or process, but that's proven thing. If you reach the boss first, reach the God first, if you see face to face him first, from your conscious point of view, you'll know your real position, exact position on this life and earth, what to do, where to do, what to do, how to do. He'll tell you. He's just inside the cabin. Just go and knock the door, boss, I have a question. If he's busy, he'll tell you, come again. But someday he'll see you. Ask him, sir, what should I do now? Tell me. But don't go just 2 points you need and then 8 points you ignore him and you do on your own. Now that's not asking the boss. 8 points you do on your own, where 2 points you think now he'll only serve your purpose and then you knock his door. Now that's not asking the boss. Didn't I ask you, but he didn't reply. But 8 things you didn't ask, 2 things you did, which you thought were insignificant anyway, and boss, even if he changes his idea against yours, you're not going to lose much, so why not ask? And also keep the pretense of asking. And 8 major things you didn't. You understand? It's a very honest purpose. He knows anyway. I mean, why couldn't we ask ourselves? He knows anyway. He sees anyway. He's most powerful anyway. Why am I fooling? Whom I am giving defenses and excuses? From whom I am kind of trying to extricate what I want and not do his will? You see the jugglery of the human mind. This earth has really come to a miserable point.
Because majority is so. Unless we mend our ways, really, problems won't solve. Getting few utensils and presents from him is not a great point in itself. It's an inner thing. Spiritual ways inside journey. It's an inner, you know, getting into, nearer to him. With the truthfulness, with the love, with the faith, with the devotion, with the purity of heart. With selflessness, with courage, with satisfaction of growing. There's links inside with the spirit, with the true God, with the true self. Where you are not you. Where you are his part, his spark. Where you're trying to be conscious. Unconsciously you may do 100 things, they have just no meaning, there's no satisfaction, it's a dream. And the dream pleasures do not mean much when you wake up. Our self-justification, therefore, I never valued somehow, I may be wrong. Self-justification, self-excuses, and the way of escaping and being complacent and neglecting it. If I don't value it. Even if something happens to be right, then but these are rare occasions. What about the wrong occasions? Self-justification, if it was always right, was right. But it's not, no. Sometimes when it's wrong, then what? But the habit of self-justification will justify wrong things and suffer. That's exactly where we suffer. Escape is not a solution. You just turn the back to it. That thing remains, no. If you turn the back to it, you're avoiding it. But the thing remains there. You'll have to face it again when you come around. Only because we come around sometime after 10 decades doesn't mean it is vanished. Law of karma is therefore infallible. Understand this, therefore. If you want to grow, if you want to really realize the truth, if you want to reach there, it's a very straight, simple road. Clean your heart and mind. Employ the virtues, fundamental virtues. Stay on one idea, one object of meditation or mantra, whatever. And go on day and night doing it. Think that's number one for you. Let other duties and a life follow along with it. I mean, on that basis. Whether you are in the ashram doing office work or your job or business or anything. Same thing applies. Under the nose of God, you could ignore him and do your own. He has given that freedom. But the results are ours. He's not responsible for that. He could, every time under his nose, we could do wrong or do what mind wants. The question is, every time he was throwing thunderbolt on everybody, just doesn't mean anything. God wouldn't like that kind of life anyway. Anybody doing wrong, go on throwing the stones on him? How can he do that? But since he doesn't throw thunderbolt and brimstone and fire every time we do wrong, we think now we have enough freedom to do what we want to do and ignore God. This is exactly the man does. And then we suffer. Who else will suffer? If we understand, it's a very simple religion. We call it Sanatana Dharma. Sanatana Dharma meaning ancient, eternal religion. Will never change. Put any name or label on it if you like, but I don't. It's just Sanatana Dharma. Ancient, eternal religion. It will remain the same way. Knowing the conditions of this earth, I've told you how to fly beyond the conditions of this earth. How to be free ourselves from the characteristics of this earth. To get into higher evolution. Potential is there. That's why some ascetics go away alone to realize meditate. They know the futility of all this. I'm not preaching that to everyone, but just to set an example. That they know the futility of these earth conditions. They know it's just kind of mundane, it's limited, it's very transitory. It's not fully satisfying. They just go and be alone, what they call linger.
linga sharir. We just travel into astral things and get out of these limitations. We call liberation or salvation. But I'm not telling everybody should do the same way, but within the family structures or social structures, you could do the same thing. Even within ashram structures. So anywhere, whichever our social status, life structure may be, wherever position may be, you could easily do this. Be truthful. Cling to your one object of meditation. Be faithful to your idea. Have faith in God or Master. And revolve the life around it. That should be the central point. And then see if life is not fulfilling. It's not difficult to reach God. He's within everyone. If you care to see him, that's a problem. If you see now, in contrast of this, your own mind and heart, how it is busy with so many other things now, all the time. So that there's hardly time to be on him. It becomes real difficult. Mind is occupied with so many things. It doesn't have to be, because how many duties you have in the whole day. But it's mind which is occupied. How many duties you have? At least 8 hours you go to sleep out of 24 hours. Okay, 8 hours you sleep, so you don't have to have anything. Okay, 2 hours you eat. All the 3 meals, 4 meals, whatever it is. 2 hours about you eat. You don't have to do anything else that time. This is 10 hours minimum. 8 to 10 hours are at least 8 hours. You go to work, some job, some business, whatever, house chores. That makes 18. You have nothing to do with 18. Now you have 6 hours left. 2 hours going traveling and transport. That leaves 4 hours. 4 hours, either you go to movies, TV, enjoyment, whatnot, and be with friends, gossip meaning. And, okay, those are 4 hours you can keep your mind busy. As a matter of fact, 20 hours you have such duties and actions that your mind doesn't have to be occupied. 4 hours only you could be occupied. Therefore we suggest to meditate and pray 4 hours. Or not allow the mind to be in the garbage. You see the point? Otherwise you don't have to keep mind so busy. What for? Mind has its own reservations, planning, projections, griefs, regrets, and planning over gratifications. Mind has all these unnecessary things, which you don't need. 8 hours you go to sleep, 2 hours you eat, and 8 hours you work. Where is the mind having to do anything else? 4 hours you have only. We say train up the mind those 4 hours for meditation and yoga and other things. Or anything, training, music, training, or anything. But since this is the ratio, you will see it's quite the opposite. 20 hours our mind is busy, whereas it doesn't have to be, since you are busy with other things 20 hours anyway. It should be only busy 4 hours, whereas 20 hours busy. So what happens when the mind is 20 hours busy, the 4 hours it cannot avoid, so it's busy 24 hours. Simple mathematics. If you could do just work what you're doing, eat while you eat, shower while you shower, and do typing while you type, and so when you meditate, you'll meditate. You see my point? Since when you're working, your mind is elsewhere. When you're loving someone, your mind is elsewhere. When you're showering, mind is thinking something else. When you're eating, your mind is planning something else. When you're on telephone and somebody talk to you, you are still thinking of somebody else, or something else. When you are on the table writing something, your still mind is having other 10 things in the mind. Naturally, when you're meditating, you are having 10 other thoughts. Mind doesn't have to be. If you were showering while you shower, when you eat while you eat, work while you work, and sleep while you sleep, you'll be very peaceful. You won't have nightmares. So when you pray to God, pray to God. When you sit in meditation,
do practices, keep your mind and heart with it. It's not a matter of practice, it's a matter of your willingness. That you must be honest with your purpose. Don't meditate because you want to be religious or a good guy, you know, holier than thou, because others do. Because a new age consciousness must meditate. Have an honest purpose. So why do we do it? Put your heart and soul into it. Be with it, be with God. Don't make him a tool for your earning or your homes or your projections. In this way, you will see the life will be fulfilling. Wherever status may be, whether ashram or society, office. But one thing is certain, mind and heart must be purified, must be cleansed. That's where your actually sticking problem is. If the mind and heart are not purified, that's where it's hurting you. That's a sticking point. That's exactly where you're miserable, so long you're not cleaning it. Other problems which you do name them are just side issues. It's simple. And that is spirit and God is within you. Now that's the part. That's why it's easy. It's within you. If you don't forget it, it's very easy. You forget that simple goal point and then go round and round many things. Many things trouble us after that.

Do it again, do it. I promised it. I took an oath, still I did it again. Why? Well, why? One may say weakness. But why, knowing this, a man does again? He knows he's wrong inside, still why he puts on that false front? You know what I mean? Why do we do these things? I don't know. And that's impurity that I'm talking about. Because without clearing this, I don't think we're going to go to the truth. We don't have vision. Without clearing these, we can't see face to face God. Even self-image is a false mask, no doubt about that. Trying to preserve it, but at the same time it's not preserved. Because a false mask anyway, it's not a true being which you are. The self-image is always a false mask because that's not what you are. If you were that truly, why would you put a self-image anyway? You were already that. What a true self you are. If you be that, you don't have to put a self-image perspective. So you don't need it, no? We put self-image only when that's not our true nature, to look like that, isn't it? That's a self-image, so that's a false image. If that was your true self, you wouldn't try to put your image anyway. That would be there, simply. Self-image always is a false image. You're trying to look like that which you truly are not. That's another mask. And omniscience really means it. It sees through the self-image inside. That's called omniscience. It doesn't look to your self-image. We try to put a full front line of self-image to look like that, but what if somebody knows better than that? Then what? This is still ineffective anyway. Self-image is ineffective. Even to the children, if we put a self-image, after they grow up a little, 8 years, 10 years, they know what mommy is, what dad is. They really know it. They may not tell you on faith, they tell their friends. So I'm not for self-image, including mine. It's a false image. It's your own ineffective self-defense. Even children would know what we are once they grow a few years more. Your friends always know. They accommodate it, that's all. Your relatives, they accommodate or they keep away. They know it. Your husband knows it, your wife knows it. We might accommodate each other, that's different. But they know it. What your wife is, what your husband is, they know really. Sometimes they say, I don't understand her much. What he means to say is he understands her, but what can he do about it? That's what he means. Meaning living together, you accommodate each other, that's fine. There's nothing wrong with that. But not that you don't know each other. You really know each other, but you accommodate, you live together, it's a coexistence, that's fine. I'm not saying to quarrel every time you know each other, but not that you don't know each other. Simply sometimes you're helpless and you can't do anything about it, so you say, I don't understand him. These are false masks. Purification means come out of it, cloaks and kind of those defenses. And get direct face to face with God. And see the beauty and joy of it. You have to do the labor, no? You have to work out. Without that, how can you reach? You have to purify your mind and heart. Hiding has no place.

especially in the modern world. But to me it appears that diametrically opposite the God's image or God's vision. Because if we care for self-image, which self here means mind or ego, we're not saying that, but we're denying God. How can you care for both? Self-image as well as God's image, how can you care for both? Naturally, we don't say I deny God when I care for self-image. If somebody says I'm an atheist, since you're caring for self-image, who would say I'm an atheist? I mean, we do believe in God too. But believing in God and my ego image, you know what I mean? How can they go to be together? It's a polite denial. So I feel, if I'm right, self-image is then opposite to God's image. You can't meditate upon God and as well as self-image. You know, how can you do that? Two things at a time is impossible anyway. Plus, if I'm really caring for self-image, then I'm denying God. Though I may not say that rudely, but you know, that's what it is. So it's kind of the world thinks one way, and God's way may be sometimes quite the opposite. Not always, but there are sometimes these catchy words and catchy ideas. It needs a focus and concentration to see the truth. If the thinking is blunt a little bit, thick, or a little surface, then we do not analyze and reflect in a minute manner, more delicately. That's where we miss the point. Certain things in a hazy range may look altogether same, but when your precision is there, and distinctiveness of looking at things, then you can analyze and distinguish better. In the hazy way, many things may look the same. So the self-image and the God's image may not really be looking different to men in a hazy condition. I mean, coexistence is possible between God's image and self-image, but that's man's words. Whether the divine, the God accepting that version is up to him. Coexistence between reality and unreality is not a logical statement. Leave alone the vision. So this precise, this precision, this distinct way of looking at things, very clear-cut, brilliant way of looking at things, gives you the right focus, what is real, what is unreal, what is wrong, what is right, what is auspicious, what is inauspicious, what should be, what should not be. You get a clear-cut, distinct way of looking at it. If you use that precision, that way of looking at precisely, distinctly. Otherwise, things get vague, hazy, as if blurring out in oneness, but it's not true. Each one's own focus or point of concentration will give the right answer. If you are letting loose your brain, if you are traversing into wandering thoughts, as if you are allowing your ego to be loose in thoughts, it might jumble up and bring out something without distinct decision. It's not a matter of simply difference of opinion that the mind accepts, but also
your concentration will give you, that one-pointedness, give you the right answer. Any disturbed mind, any restless mind, any hazy mind, any vagueness, any not laboring to think as if, what does it matter, you know, kind of those. Let go of the concentration as if it's not the right answer. So whenever the question arises, whenever you're facing certain situation in your mind as well as outside, don't avoid it. Try to look at the situation in its face, as if you're looking at your own thought, your own mind, to find a proper answer. If I'm right, each question embodies its own answer. From experience I'm talking, each question is pregnant with its own answer, provided we look at it very concentratedly and not in a hazy or vague manner, not avoid to look at it. If you're open to face the truth, whatever that truth be, it'll flash the answer to you. Call it intuition, which is correct, or call it the right perspective to look at the thing rightly. Not as I want to look at, not as I would like to look at it, but as it is. If I'm making my own perspective to look at things, certainly things may look at that way. And what I'm avoiding to look at, I may not see. As famously said, if I'm unconscious, many things I don't perceive, even if they're passing by. My unconsciousness, even though eyes and nose and ears open, will not make me look at the reality. Because my mind is not there. When you're aware, when you're conscious, when you're open, when you're distinctly one-pointed, you're conscious. That time you see and observe and perceive, even with the senses, whatever truly reality is. Our haziness, our unconsciousness, our drowsiness, our way of avoiding makes the things look different than they are. This is where our self-deception is caused, called self-delusion. Under the spell of that self-delusion or self-deception, we tarry in such a way as if that's real to us. We carry on the reality, so-called reality, for decades, births, under the impression that it is so. Since I wanted to see that way, since that's my unconscious way of looking at things in sleep, we see dreams same way. But the awakening, the consciousness, the aware being with God makes you see as He would see, as the reality is, not as I would like to see. Our weaknesses come from all weaknesses, A to Z, from unconsciousness. So long we're drowsy, you know, we don't hear the words. You don't see the things. You get up again in between, have a flash, and again go to bed. This unconsciousness carries on, makes us see something which is not truly so. When you're drowsy, read a book and ask yourself next morning how much you remember. You don't remember any word. You might have seen so many things. Somebody else saw a beautiful, some other red and blue car going. You might have not seen it. 100 things like that. The unconscious life itself, which is called ignorance, is where our haziness comes, cloudy way of thinking, confusion, where we have no ability of seeing right from the wrong, where what should be and should not be is also very seldom accepted. Or even accepted, we find ourselves weak to do what should be, or avoid what should not be.
These weaknesses are all born being unalert, inattentive, sleeping. Weakness is not inborn. This helplessness, weakness is not God-given. It's our sleep, our ignorance, our unconsciousness. In that we find helpless, we make mistakes. We want to do certain things we are not able to do, or we do something we would not like to, or we want something we don't get, or we don't want something, it comes up. This all helpless conditions out of our own control is due to all this unconsciousness. You call it by any name, unconscious or going away from the Lord, put it either way. The various paths, people use their languages according to their own understanding and according to their own backgrounds. Whichever way we put it, the results are the same. In principle, the weakness is born not because we are born so, but because of our inattentiveness, carelessness, unconsciousness, and something we cover up our mind with certain way of looking at things as we desire, as we choose to, that's all. If we were open and not choose, but look at it as it is, we'll be aware and conscious, we'll be awakened. This should be and should not be, I've said many times before, what should be or should not be form the basis of religions. Religions only tell us what we should do or behave. And against it would be what should not will be irreligious. It's simply that if we were to know the reality, if we were to identify our true self, if we were to touch the feet of Lord, then I have to avoid seeing and doing in my own way, whatever right or wrong it could be. I have to see how He says, how my consciousness and awareness makes me sensitive to look at as it is, rather than I would like to see. Many times we are beset and busy of making things happen as we want. Humanly, that's fine. Freedom of thought, freedom of human nature, freedom of women's lib, men's lib, children's lib, gurus' lib, disciples' lib. I mean, that's okay on certain level, but are we the best judges? Are we the best perfect ones to make things happen as if that's the last word? As that's the solution, or that's the answer for all problems? We know it's not. The ego to let go of its own choices is the hardest thing to do. But there's a beauty otherwise, that if we could look at it, every situation, every person, every occurrence, every condition, as it is, without imposing our projection on it, we'll see the beauty of it. It is fully satisfying, it's fully giving, fully fulfilling. If you don't wear any colored glasses, if you look at as with naked eyes, with your own, no presupposition, pre-reservations or impositions, and you look at it as a reality, that will shine. That belongs to everyone. Now, you could replace our reality by God or divine, it's up to you, consciousness, light. To me, they're not more or less different at all. It's the vocabulary and semantics we use as the way we like. If you're studying a person, a situation, a building, a flower, a tree, an idea, a theology, look at it as it is. You'll never be prejudiced. You'll never be negative to anything. You'll never have
kind of superiority complex or inferiority complex. All this fear comes because of this alone. The insecurity, the inferiority complex, the fear comes out of that unknowingness, the ignorance, the unconsciousness. If you're conscious, you won't be afraid. You'll be automatically, naturally courageous. Courage is virtue by itself, but when it comes out of your consciousness, when you're aware, attentive, caring, you become alert. And when you become alert, you're automatically courageous. Fear is our helpless ignorance, that's all. Even sense of insecurity, sense of inferiority or superiority complex, or self-image we're talking about. So long these things exist, the man is existing on his own ego trips. And that's not the God's religion. The following God and believing in God and being religious still keeps us insecure and afraid and so on, then I have to disagree. One of the two has to exist. If you're truly religious, if you're truly God-fearing, you won't be afraid of this world. If you truly are attentive to Lord, if you're conscious and aware, you'll be courageous, truthful, and fulfilling the obligations of the truth, rather than the obligations of the weak flesh. On any level of human or animal or plant species levels, we may justify anything we like to. But truth is truth. Reality is reality. We cannot really erase it by denying it, nor by not following the truth, that truth will vanish either. Truth shall prevail. And that's what liberates us. But to know the truth, to quote the various scriptures, you have to be still. You have to relax. Mind has to be peaceful. In order to know the truth, in order to hear the voice of God, is not analytical brain work. It's not a workshop that we will just share and God's voice, you know, will just emerge out. It comes out within your silence, in your stillness within. Wherever there's peace, God exists. We want to hear His voice. If we want to get the inner voice, the true self, the consciousness, then there's nothing to do about it. Just relax. It was already so, it is already so. There's nothing to build up. Peace is not a construction. Peace is not an effortful some achievement. On the contrary, it's letting go, relax, effortless effort. Where God knows that you have faith in Him, that you do believe in Him, that where your inner self, your inner true spirit knows that you are touching it now, so it will shine. Where there's no doubt, there's no fear, there's no hatred, no prejudice. So many things seem to be doing as it will take, you know, kind of eons. But all these things are so connected, the evils together, the goods together, that if you do one thing, one good and the good follows. Third good follows. Like, they're interconnected family. If you do one evil, you'll go on doing evil. To protect one evil, you need another evil. It's just connected. Sometimes we see, oh, so many exercises, my God. 10 virtues, these are very great virtues. Each one will at least cost one life. But if you start doing it, you'll see the other virtues just follow like kit and kin. So is with the evil too. The answer is not in so many words or so many thoughts or analysis. The inmost reality, therefore, the truth, is known by being still, be relaxed, be peaceful. Sometimes there is a contradictory counter question. Perhaps when we see God or when we realize or know the reality, we will achieve peace. In my humble opinion, that's putting God before the horse.
disturbed mind, nothing is achievable. Image may be there in the pond. Moon's or sun's image may be in the lake. But if the lake is muddy, disturbed, ruffling, and even if the vision is there, we won't perceive it. We had first come to quiet terms, to the peace of mind, to the stillness, to the relaxed condition. That the already audible voice of Lord or vision of Him or the reality of the consciousness will emerge automatically. There's nothing to do about it. It's a placid peace. It's not something dead, drowsy sleepiness. We might finish 1 million books. That's okay. That's not where we are going to see God. He's everywhere, but we don't see in the books and every. It's again within one's own self. Reality, light is everywhere, but we don't see everywhere. It has to be seen within first. Where else would you? That's the nearest possible apparatus we have, our own mind, our me, our self. And if I'm disturbed, I won't see it. This is stillness of the mind, this peace, has brought the humanists, the social workers, the do-gooders to the famous line, peace on its own terms. But unfortunately, we, in spite of being educated and whatnot, skyscrapers and whatnot, we want peace on our own terms. That's the problem. Direct contradiction. We want peace on our own terms, and that's where the peace we don't get. It has to be on its own terms. What would bring peace that we have to be and do and should be, rather than as I want, and then also I want peace too. This is where a fallacy occurs. That what are the constituents for bringing in peace? Because this is the very first stepping stone prerequisite and very sure prerequisite for seeing the vision of reality and God or Divine. So long we have mind beset with many things, thoughts, impositions, desires, wants, not wants, our way of likes and dislikes, our way of looking at things, our own cherished perceptions, our way we are habituated and conditioned ourselves. So long these things all remain, our wishful, pious, wishful thinking, to have peace and to see the reality will remain a dream. And without knowing the reality, without knowing the truth within, touching the spirit, life will have always a superfluity. Whether say it or not, but that's true. We will never get full satisfaction, deeper fulfillment, unless we touch that reality. And we cannot touch that reality unless mind is peaceful. And our mind cannot be peaceful on our own terms. We can understand this ABC kindergarten of spirituality will solve the problems. Of course, there are many ways of traditionally speaking to enumerate just few things. What would be the terms of peace? It's not because I am saying or somebody is saying. It's universal. There are no different terms for peace for any particular religion, a particular nation, a particular human being. It's all universal. What would be the well-known, at least well-known, and most common among all religions and traditions, or in our own experiences? Be truthful, be harmless. As you do to others, will come back to you. So don't do to others what you don't want being done to you. Just 2-3 things. Be truthful, harmless. If you're harmless, you won't be competitive and jealous. You won't be prejudiced. You won't be icky or negative. Weirdness will vanish. Just 2-3 constituents. Be on truth, be harmless. And what? 3rd thing. Just 3 things. And that will bring you peace.
Peace is not agreement, it's not treaty, it's not a sharing group and just decide that we want peace and sign the paper. We have decided, you know, that we want peace. That's true, you can claim anything you like, but when you have it, that's the point. It's easy to talk that all our problems will be over if we can bail the cat. But when the question comes, who will bail the cat, everybody says, not I. Who's going to do? Signing the paper is easy, but to be still and know, that's where the solution is. Just being truthful, harmless. If you're harmless, you won't be jealous, you won't be negative, you won't be selfish. Automatically, these ingredients. If you're truthful, you won't deceive, you won't cheat. You won't be super, kind of imposing. You won't dominate. So many things come out of these two, three virtues. Pray to the Lord that I don't harm anyone, by word or by thought or by action. It works. God, help me to be truthful. Don't tell him it's very difficult, but if you help me, I will do it. Meaning, as if, you know, it's truly difficult. The only thing is, if you want to do it, it's easy. And when one's mind achieves this peace on its own terms, hate no one, harm no one. There are not so many rules. They only come under one caption called harmlessness. Harmless ones will not be selfish, will they not be prejudiced, they will not be jealous, they will not be aggrandizement seekers. They won't just care for their own gratifications. They look around and see what is best to live and let live. These all come under harmlessness. And the truthfulness make us courageous. Truth does. It will make you bold. Will make you avoid the sleepiness automatically. Truth shall make you powerful. Now by power I don't mean the worldly thing, but make you more energetic. It's by truth we exist. Whatever the existence, even up till now, our body, mind and soul is there, is due to truth, not otherwise. These two, three virtues, bring the mind relaxed and peaceful. And automatically you will develop the devotion for the Lord. With a peaceful mind, you remember God better. The disturbed, restless mind, agitated mind, if somebody tells you, just repeat the holy name of God, say, not now. I'm not in peace at the moment. Peaceful, disturbed mind won't even accept that practice. Or they'll try to do it, but disturbed mind cannot repeat the holy name with devotion anyway. It's busy with its own things, whether they're griefs or attachments or whatnot. And they have their own logic. You know, logic is a multi-pronged instrument. You can use it any way you like. This brain is all 360 degrees, so many avenues inside it. Whichever way you turn the brain, it will. There's so many millions of avenues within. You can furrow any ruts and roots you want. You can make your own logic any time. Ask a Satan, he has the best logic possible. If I cannot trouble the God, I'll trouble his believers. You know, that's what the tradition says. Brain can make out any way it wants. If I cannot realize and sit quiet in meditation, let me read at least 1,000 books. What does that mean? They want underlining. Nothing wrong with the books and nothing wrong with underlining. The question is, mind wants to kind of lose itself in various things but him. That focus on the truth and reality is lost when the mind is not peaceful. The peaceful mind, you love the Lord, you remember him very well. You know, the question naturally will arise, what am I? What's the reality? What is it all about, this universe?
What is the essence of this existence? Natural questions will arise. Otherwise, we are beset with only what you call food shelter.

It already have been kind of flowing into the blissful ocean here on earth, living 1,000 years each for peace. We wouldn't have dreaded fear for the diseases and wars and earthquakes. So-called miseries and afflictions would not be so many. If this is what all about and it is already there and we are happy with it, it's fine. Food, shelter, clothing, insurance, medication, telephone, TV, that's it. But they're all connected. They're only major three things. And if to look after those securities has become a major headache of the modern civilizations, no wonder. What I mean to say is that so if you are or we are as far away from the reality and God, the more the miseries and pain and disease and worries, affliction. More the distance from the sun, cooler the planet. And then it can it still hurtle around, it can revolve around, it still can many things. It can have volume, million volumes, library, computerized books and computerized numbers, and you know how great that is. It doesn't fill in. Water everywhere, butter, water nowhere. All the books on the reality are there, so what? I may put those in computer. Okay, that computer is realized, not me. The whole wisdom computer has. My cupboards may be, pantries may be full with all the latest gadgets and pantries, those groceries and tins and bars. My stomach can only eat what it can digest. It's perfect truth. I may read 1,000,000 books, but I can only digest what I can realize. And what I can realize, if I can digest that only, we don't need so much. It's a very simple way of realizing. Blessed are those who are simple at heart. I repeated 1,000,000 times. 1,000,000 once, first more. For they shall see God. That they will know the reality. Be still and know. They are not saying crack your brain and create headaches in order to know. It's very simple, just relax. Clean the cobwebs from your brains. Purify the heart. That's the way to know. Is it primitiveness? No. It's golden age. Where we'll be simple hearted. Where there'll be no prejudice. But there'll be no falsehood, there'll be no hatred, there'll be no fear, there'll be no enemies. But there'll be love and friendship and wisdom. There'll be joy. That golden age of primitiveness. We have to avoid complexity of the mind. This confusion, contradictions, saying one thing, doing another thing. Thinking truth and untruth both, denying the next moment what you said earlier. You know, these are modern epidemics. I'm sorry to say that. Even they call modern diseases. With all the science and medication, the discoveries, I'm not pessimist. We have to see where we are faltering. In the name of man's freedom, we might be losing real freedom of the soul. If man has to free himself, that's true, okay, but what about the soul, the spirit? That has got to be freed. And man's freedom itself a phrase is mythology, in my humble opinion. I may be wrong. Man meaning mind, a mental creature. Man meaning mental creature, psychological being. And mind is very limited tool. Psychological jargon can go only thus far. The freedom of a man, therefore, is a myth since it can only touch certain limits. And the freedom touched to that limit of the mind's limits is no total freedom anyway. I could be wrong. Whereas infinite is spirit.

0: infinite God, infinite eternal Son, truth and reality, would be unlimited in our freedom if we touch that. Anything limited we touch, everything will be limited with it, including freedom. Naturally, man's freedom even, I don't really value much from this angle, that my freedom then could be contradictory to your freedom, and we are going to clash. Minds are so different from each other, the second corollary. Minds of each one are so different that one's freedom may be another's bondage. And that's what is happening throughout. Unless we understand the real word freedom itself. Freedom of the soul, the freedom of the being, the freedom of existence, the freedom of the spirit. If we understand that, there's no clash because everyone has the spirit. Everybody has the soul. We differ in minds, not in the spirit. In the spirit we are one, so therefore we don't fight in the freedom of the spirit. But in the mind's freedom we do differ, therefore we fight. My freedom of thinking may be your bondage. Your freedom of thinking might hurt me. If I don't believe in freedom of man per se, ultimately, because that's very limited. If we could think of the soul, the spirit within, the light within, the consciousness, the God within, then we are one, then we don't differ in that. Therefore there's unity in the reality. It's not my likes, dislikes, my thinking, my differing, my way of want and don't want. The way I think is just not supreme. And if I'm humble enough, I will resign unto the supreme. And that would be God and His Spirit. We focus on the Lord, therefore. That's where we solve the problem. That's where we be still. That's where we get the answers. And it's for everyone, teenager or old or young or sinner or virtuous. Therefore we don't hate anyone. There's freedom up from hatred, from fear, from insecurity sense, from even death. When our age advances, we begin to fear death. One thing, of course, nobody wants to die, that's different. One thing at least they should know, or we should know, that everybody dies. My father died, grandfather died, great-grandfather, his father, his great-grandfather. Whatever generations we remember are gone. Everybody dies. Why I'm afraid. If I'll die, that's a very natural phenomenon. But man fears to die again because of ignorance. He doesn't know what death is. If he knew what death is, he or she, if you knew the philosophy and the reality of the death, you would not be afraid. You'll take it easy. You just think it's just as we came, so we go. It's any movie house, when you enter, there's an exit. You cannot go on sitting there all the time. It could be said in many ways. It's one of the phenomena which has its own meaning. We go to bed in the night, get up in the morning, what's the big deal about it? People are born, people are dead. What's the big deal? To rejoice in birth and mourn in death has been a habit now. That's the way we look at the life. As if after death, unless we don't believe there's life after death, then also I would say is a faithless in the Lord who gave you birth and takes you away, take it easy. Even if we didn't believe in a rebirth, even then as we came so we go, it's a perfect phenomenon. If everybody goes on sitting here, what about new souls? Even if we believe in one birth, God will say, make some place for some others to come now, you please quit. But if we did believe rebirth, then the answer is different. You'll come again, you know, don't worry. You'll get a new body. And when you come again, be a better boy, you know, good boy. Or a good girl. Look, whichever way you look at it, but this fear of anything. One has wealth, he's afraid it'll go away. Those who don't have, they are also living. Those who have, they are also afraid, insecure. If they have 7 buildings, they are worrying about it. Those who don't have 1 building, or hardly 1 building, they are quite okay in a way. I mean, mind is its own kind of conglomeration, enigmatic too. It can fabricate anything it wants. From nowhere they'll creep in fear and insecurity or something nonsense. And somehow they disturb the peace of the mind. As if these things which we have on earth are the ones for which we have made a mission of living, mission of life, as if there was nothing else to do on this earth and planet. Especially when we do believe in existence of God. Leave him alone to perform his job. What is our duty? This to focus the mind on the reality is easy when mind is peaceful. And mind will be peaceful if you're truthful and harmless. It's very easy. We cannot do that. It's only, in my humble opinion again, it's because we don't want to do that. We want to do our way. What can I do? My habit. No, your habit is not greater than your Lord. Ask yourself this, it will inspire you. Oh, I'm helpless. Oh, God cannot cure your helplessness, you think? I'm so weak. Oh, God is going to trample upon you again? We'll see our faith is lacking. Our trust is lacking. Out of any mire and dire ditches of helplessness and weakness, your spirit can shine always. Throw the diamond anywhere, it'll shine. Even if it gets in the mud, take it out, it'll shine. God is more powerful, or more energetic. Your spirit is more overpowering, more outdoing anything. You may have helplessness or weakness. Any amount of wrong, sins, even self-condemnation, which is right up to a point, but if you go on just condemning whole life, you're not going to recover. Up to a point, yes, we repent, we condemn ourselves if we have done wrong or our conscience bites. We feel guilty conscience. That's fine up to a point. It should not be brushed off. Well, I don't want to be guilty conscious, so forgive myself eternally, and next moment again begin worrying about. We cannot deceive ourselves in the name of being not self-condemning, I repeat it. Sometimes in order to avoid self-condemnation, we just brush off seeing the truth and reality, not repent or even understand peacefully. We have to forgive ourselves out of shamelessness. That doesn't give us solutions. There is a scope for self-repentance and self-understanding, auto-reflection, self-suggestion. There is a scope always for these things. But we should not cripple ourselves beyond such a measure. When you have done our job that kind of proportionately, then our mind understands, the man understands. Otherwise he resists the truth. You know, that's the greatest, I would say, sin, resisting the truth, because you're resisting the light and God himself, and you are going to be condemned anyway. I'm not using the traditional language, but that's the way we put ourselves down. By resisting the truth or light, we are just remaining in darkness. If somebody else puts the light on, she puts it off. Why should you have light? It's all dark within me, so everything out should be dark. Let there be darkness everywhere, the Lord didn't say that. The man says that. We become habituated to being dark, being negative, being kind of, what I should say, coming to the false side of the whole reality. As you go on avoiding these mental blocks, the hindrances of harmfulness, the selfishness, the prejudice, the jealousy, the negativities, the whatnot, mind begins to relax. Then you will know there is some religion. It's not all psychology and anatomy and physiognomy and biology and modeling and, you know, it's just not that alone. We didn't come here to make models only. That's a part of the phenomena, but not the whole lot. This then heart begins to purify. It's not otherworldly, it's this worldly. It's for peace. Once you have peace, you'll remember your Lord more honestly, more faithfully. You won't make a spiritual, materialistic outlook of being religious. Your heart will come out of that. You'll feel better. This is how the nourishment or the purity comes to the heart. And slowly then, when that peaceful mind exists, then your own urge, your real aspiration urge to know the reality, to see God, will come out. It'll be nobody has to teach you this. It'll come out naturally from you. Who am I? What is the truth? How we were created? Where is God? These ultimate questions will come to you out of, in peaceful mind alone. When again mind gets blurred, said noise, you are disturbed, you lose this aspiration. So aspiration, true aspiration, is always born in a peaceful mind. Nobody has to teach us to run after God. It should be our natural urge to know the reality, to be conscious, to be living, to be awakened. And slowly then, in peaceful mind, you begin to meditate properly. Your energy goes upward, you begin to rise. Your whole consciousness begins to awaken and come out. And then this dross of muddiness or lowliness begins to evaporate. You'll see there's no need to be selfish. There's no need to be greedy. Apart from whether it's evil or vice, just no need to. It's so abundant everywhere, we don't have to be greedy or selfish or fighting or jealous or anything like that. Just everything is for everybody, for all. There's no shortage of anything. It's our greed makes shorter, you know, for things. It's abundant everywhere. Love, for example, is all abundant. But if you love someone, others get jealous, isn't it? As if love is a limited commodity. As if peace is a limited commodity, so if there are 10 people in peace, others should be disturbed. It's not true. Everybody can be peaceful. Everybody can be loving. Everybody can be joyful without making anybody sad. But this self-deception, this self-falsehood, negativity, the selfishness, that causes us pain, sadness. It makes us weird. And if you call that person weird, also she minds. You see, this degradation or the going down, when happens, it goes by leaps and bounds degraded. We need to go up, it's an uphill task. It takes real labor to go up. When you want to fall down, it takes no time. When you're going up, it needs very hard task. It needs aspiration for going up. It needs God's prayers, His help, His blessings, our purity of heart, of ascendance. You need oxygen. And this purity of heart supplies you the oxygen. Impure mind will get you exhausted, tired, and icky, and so on. There are rules and laws about this. We cannot grab God, whatever I am, just give. Even if He gives, we won't enjoy it. Our heart is not pure, when we are not truly receptive and open, even if He gives, we are not going to enjoy it. It will make us more selfish, but not enjoying. There's a difference. If you can just apply the precision and draw the line, you'll see the distinctive concentration of giving you the answers. And they'll come from you. So in our life today, wherever we may be, beyond truth. If you want to realize the reality, truth is the first stepping stone. Harm no one. It can add many more subordinate corollaries Don't be clever. Be simple. In not my words, they are tested from all the religions. Will it work in this day-to-day life? That's a crucial question. Will this kind of saying, a preaching practice, will help in our day-to-day life? How will it synchronize? Let's analyze a little bit. Many times we think that if I am truthful and many others are untruthful, I get beaten. When we preach for the truth, we're not saying just you, one person, we're saying everyone. All of us have to do, but most of us, if we do, then truth triumphs anyway. But even truth for one person as an example, be it a Jesus or Buddha, shines for ages. You must have seen your day-to-day life, let's apply. Probably everybody speaks untruth to the point, more or less. But you have seen in your own life, if somebody else speaks untruth to you, you get irritated, angry, you don't like it, do you? When others are untruthful to you, hate it, is a proof. But when you speak untruth, you forgive yourself. You think that's the way it should be, or that's the way it goes. If somebody hurts you, you never like it, do you? These are proofs I'm giving direct without examples. If somebody hurts you, be it your own kith and kin or elsewhere, you don't like it. That means you're saying that harmfulness is not correct. But when I hurt, or you hurt somebody, you take it easy, you give a logic, how it is justified. But when others do unto me, I blame them. You see, this double policy. In the world it doesn't work. If you trust any friend or any person or relative of yours, you must have seen that that person is very honest to you, therefore you trust that person. If a person is dishonest to you, you will never trust that person, although you carry on the relationship. In our day-to-day life, we have proof of this kind, that another hurting me, I won't like him. Another person be dishonest to me, I won't trust. I may carry on the courtesy of sitting together, having a cup of coffee and chit-chatting. But inside, we don't trust that person. You go to the shopkeeper, if he gives you once or twice and three times certain things which was really not good, after 3 days it was broken, or something it goes wrong, it's not stable and sturdy or reliable, you like not to go to that store to buy a thing again. You see, in our own day-to-day life, we inside value the truth and the honesty. But everybody then comes to his own selfishness, he justifies it in some other ways. As if everybody does it, so then that was right. This is where the habit creates. The habit goes on being collectively inculcated into us. We carry on in spite of knowing the otherwise. We know jealousy won't pay, on the contrary, I'll lose. Still, we cannot avoid jealousy. We know that if I say this and this to other person, he won't like it. But we carry on harboring that thought of saying that, but for the fear of being rebuked, we don't say that. You see a weakness? But if we face the truth, if we follow and practice the truth, maybe first few days we may be tested. And that's good, because if we were not tested, we would not know where we stand anyway. God has to test us, situation has to test us, in order to show us that we are firm on that. Why we are afraid of being tested if we are firm on the truth? Those who have done the homework very well, they don't fear the exams. We know this very well. Dullards do fear. If we do the homework well, we won't be afraid of the exams. If you are on the truth, you won't be afraid. You won't be afraid of being tested. If your heart is clean, let anybody test you. But if your heart is not clean, then what? Then the testing one is to be blamed. You see how the mind works this way. And that's why fear, weakness, helplessness, and dependence upon outside our own true self comes up. It makes weaker and weaker, weaker and weaker. Just imagine the God point, the spirit point, right up to this grass worminess. How much range is a different gap in between? Between the light and the darkness, between the consciousness and unconsciousness, between that immortality and this death, between that blissfulness and this agonizing up and down life. Up and down meaning happy and unhappy. How much a gap in between? Between that energetic, fulfilling, satisfying, full heart, soulful something, life, to this enigmatic, problematic or confused life on earth. Whether we agree or not, but there are many things we don't see them as they are agony, but they are. We only see the agony when it's gross, on the gross, like a disease or death of a relative, dear one, or some loss of money or prestige, then we see it. But there are many psychological things we don't see that they are afflictions. We just as if are unaware even of those afflictions inside. When we resist God and truth, we don't know we are committing a heinous crime. But we don't see that way. If I resist the truth 100 times, I get used to it, doesn't matter. I got my doubts. You had doubts, but where are you getting? Where are you reaching anyway? There are many habitual patterns of psychological mind that we carry on day after day, feeling as if something not wrong, it's okay. It's a habitual pattern, simply. If it's okay, you will be swimming in joy. Not at one time, all the time. The peace will be at your feet. If you are really, really okay the way we sometimes say, I'm fine, then you should be really kind of floating, you know, in the bliss. Not daydreaming, you know. Great thing, blissful, this tree will sing, Lord has come into that tree. And the next moment, something happens, your back goes a little bit out of alignment. You are really lost, I tell you, boy. All the telephones keep ringing. Just next moment, I mean, something happens if some kind of, you know, one limb out of these so many bones comes out a little bit, and see they're blissful, their Lord in the tree is vanished. It's simply straight road, not because I am saying, it is truth anyway, in spite of me. It liberates. It makes your soul free. Makes you come nearer the divine. The life is fulfilling, joyful and blissful by being simple. It's not primitive. I call it 21st century, if ever, New Age consciousness. There's a golden age. When you are the creature of God consciously, you're aware, you're living all the 24 hours. While you eat and you sleep and you walk and you work, you are open, you are conscious, you are awake. What a beauty. It's not a dream I'm talking about. I'm not an evangelist, tell you the frank truth. We carry on this habitual pattern of ickiness at any cost, even God been thumping on our door. He said, knock the door and it shall be opened. And now He goes on thumping on our doors till we open it. That's called reverse policy in the Iron Age, Kali Yuga. Everything is perverted. He said, knock the door and it shall open unto you. And we are telling Him, go on thumping the door till I open. Go on thumping. Don't disturb me if I'm sleeping. I've got my duties, commitments, obligations. I don't know what is greater. All the conglomerations of the civilized notions ultimately come to cry for peace anyway. All the forums, committees, agreements, these protocols, and all, if you see minutely, everybody's crying for peace and some happiness. All these systems, so-called, created by the brain, are wanting this peace and happiness. Ultimately, that's the cream of the cry. And here it is a simple, straight way, not because I'm saying, but it's truth, where it could be just had. Just be truthful and harmless. Is easy said than done? No. It's easy said and easy done, if you want to. To harm someone is always bad, is wrong, is complex, it retaliates back. But harmlessness, you are loving. Naturally, why you had to fear anybody? It's easy. That's the only missing link when we want to do it.
1: It takes so much courage to begin.
0: No, it doesn't need courage, it needs will. And God has given you the will. How do you use your will in other matters where you need to? Do you use your will in anything in your life? Of doing things. Use the same way. When you are sick, how do you will to go to doctor? Chiropractor, acupuncturist. How do we do that? When you are hungry, how do you go for food? And so on. When you're sleepy, how do you go to bed? When you're thirsty, how do you go for the water? If you're willed to for the Lord, you will do it. God has given us courage. We use it where we like to. I don't think anybody is weak from that angle. In their homes, families, business, or their patterns, where they want to use courage, they do. Whether they staff or co-employees or children, or with parents or brother or sister or friend, we do use our courage and will, where our interest lies. But when it comes to beyond the truth, we seem to slip off, because our interest has gone unto the untruth now. Minds. Desires, mind's choices, the way we want it. Their courage and will is quite paramount. We have to kind of reverse that policy. It doesn't need much courage, it will. And try it, even for some days or a few weeks even. Just be on truth at any cost. You lose something, sure. That's a test. But if you lose something now and later on eternally because of truth, you gain the eternal joy and peace and wisdom. That's worth your choice again. Try it. When the disease comes and war comes, what can you do anyway? We are helpless. What I mean is that, what if you use your interest, your courage, where you're interested and then suffer, and the other way you suffer first, but then get eternal joy? Depends what you choose. Actually, the weakness which is now paramount, and we say we need courage in the beginning. Where did we lose the courage in the first place? Why were we so weak to start with? The answer is because of untruth. Untruth has brought us to weakness anyway. It's synonymous, actually. Truth shall liberate you. Untruth shall bind you. It will make you weak. It has made us weak. These are tested words and phenomena of prophets and many sages. And if man would not do, who else would do it? We don't expect animals to do, not trees. It's a man again who has to do it. And fear nobody wants anyway. Courageous we have to be in order to be virtuous. So better we think in this, not new way, but at least religious way. I'm not using the word religion in a dogmatic sense. It's better to do in a religious way than simply a human way, where we will derive joy and courage, satisfaction, friendships and love and freedom of the soul, fulfillment. Our energies and potentials will come out and express better. Our talents will grow. Your brains will be more sensible. And you will see disease will decrease, nervous breakdowns will be bygone. Very few divorces will happen. Few should happen because some are unmatched marriages, so that's okay, but not as a rule. Life will be more harmonious and worth enjoying. Love will be abiding. Insecurity will be a bygone term. I found insecure people who have millions are insecure, and those who have no job are also insecure. Those who have every food, shelter, clothing available, promised up to the last day of their life, they feel insecure. And those who have abundance also feel insecure. Unless I'm wrong, insecurity, very sense in a man today, in a modern man today, I think is a lack of faith in the Lord. If they would believe that God has created this and He will run the show, He was before we came and He will be after we are gone, we don't have to feel insecure. All of a sudden, in this 20th century, why many people are so insecure? All of a sudden, as if everything God took away back or what? On the contrary, there used to be boats, now we have bridges. We had before bullock cars, and now we have aeroplanes and motor cars. There used to be hardly few coins with everyone. Now everybody has stocks and bank balances and whatnot, and including lotteries. Used to have 6 dresses, 8 or 4. Everybody has 40, 30, 50 dresses. Classes are smaller now. Why with abundance we have insecurity more? I feel lack of faith, lack of devotion is something we have gone more self-gratifying, I think, more than it should be. I'm not pessimist. I love clothes, I love good food and good shelter. But there's a limit. How much greedy we should be. How much we should think we, you know, should have that it should be all satisfying. Greed has no end. It's a self-gratification, that's all. Abundance has created more insecurity. We had faith in the Lord, we had faith in our own spirit within, we would not be afraid. I'm not teaching poverty, oh no. The richness, of course, but with contentment, with satisfaction. That balancing of richness and contentment. I'm not for poverty. We lose this courage because of gratification, because of greed, because of attachments, because of jealousy, because of selfishness. We lose this courage. We creep in there for insecurity and fear unnecessarily, unnaturally. Try it. There are not so many words, of course, there are so many words, but things to be done, just a few. Beyond truth, be harmless. Truth will reach you to your reality and God. Harmlessness will achieve you the brotherliness fellowship. This competition, this position mongering, this, you know, kind of those things, they have crept into us as unnatural diseases. Once you begin to do this, you will see it's not otherworldly, you won't look simpleton before others, you will have courage, you will have wisdom, you will look better than others, you will be a conscious being, you won't look ordinary. Apply the courage, the world will be different. There's a definite way, there's a definite path to the peace, joy and reality. That's a real education. And truth has to be tested, truth has to be on the anvil of being, it's not kind of thing which you can just by debate avoid it. No?
2: You ask about how do you do that, like if you're thirsty or if you're hungry, how do you will that, will respond to that? You don't have to think, you just do it.
0: Right.
2: When it comes to truth, does that mean that you don't have to think about that?
0: No, it's not necessary. When any pain comes, any affliction, any misery, or any confusion, what you are really panting for is truth. Let's example. You go in the court when the two attorneys are fighting on some case. What are they trying to, witnesses are there, victims are there, defendants are there, what are they trying to do? Take out the truth, no? Actually, they are doing it. It's not a way of thinking. So when you are in confusion, pain and ache, what you are trying exactly to find out truth, exactly, but you are unconsciously missing it. That's the point. You are exactly that I am seeking the truth, but you are avoiding at the same time, because your some selfish motive is attracting you. That's the only factor. It's not a thinking process.
2: You examine that?
0: Easily. If you're honest, you'll see it. Right here, take any situation, not avoid the practicality. So long you're honest to look at it, you will see that this is truth, this is my selfish motive. That's where the clash happens, not because of thinking what is truth. Because what you do, what you think, what you feel, is known to you. You are the witness and you are the judge of your own destiny. You are the master of your own life. So therefore you know what you think, what you feel, what you do, so you know yourself. So whenever confusion arises or any situation arises, exactly is known to you. And you know really what truth is. But some of the interests and selfish motives come in and you're diverted. Each situation will be so. Whenever, if you have any situation now to discuss, bring it up. Or in your own life, you will see this.
2: But to hold to the truth, then you have to sort of ward that off, or...
0: Right, right.
2: So you do something then.
0: Naturally, yeah, you have to do something anyway. Whichever way, you have to do something.
2: Sometimes it's so strong, sometimes the interest, the self-interest is so strong that...
0: Right, right. So how to go to truth?
2: It may be harder to respond to what you know is the truth than to your interest. I mean,
0: but that's where your will is required, yes. That's what I was using the word will, is required. Also, it doesn't end there. At that time, though, that interest is strong, you know, you see its pull. But as you practice the truth, after some time, that interests are weakened. So that pull will not be as strong in future once you have practiced the truth. In the beginning, you find that interest is very strong. But as you go on being on truth, the truth gets powerful. So the interest gets weakened automatically. So afterwards, you won't have this big pull of clash or something. Afterwards, truth itself gives you power and energy, strength, to cope with any situation. It is energizing afterwards. In the beginning, of course, it has a little first gear type pull. Once you have established somewhat on your truth, it gives you strength. With that strength, again, your interests you can analyze. Not that all the interests are against the truth, you know, but whichever ones will be against the truth, you will have courage to avoid that. It gives you strength. In the beginning, you have to nourish that plant of truth. It's a will only, will to use. That truth then has alignment of other virtues like faith, strength. These come together. And the ultimate analysis also is a truth by which we live rather than untruth anyway. So supposing if we are residing by untruth, ultimately we'll be demolished. And that's what the history of all people, nations, civilization has been. Also, and the point is, beautiful point is there. If we are finding now that to go on the truth requires more strength, and the motivations have, you know, are strong, is also because we have been resorting to untruth so much that we have become weaker, that we find weak now to grow into truth. Is the point? Yeah. So we start with the truth now and be strong in the future somewhere. Then we are strong again. And that time you look back and the weak part, that self-interest motivations will look trash to you.
2: Does the will come in with harmlessness the same way? I mean,
0: pardon?
2: Same principles apply to harmlessness?
0: Well, could be, but will is your own independent soul force. It comes from your own will, from your heart. The harmlessness is a virtue which comes later on. The will is the first term with your heart or soul or ego. So will is the first point. Other things like harmlessness, they come later on. Like we say, God willed, let there be light, and there was light. So will is the first force. Will is the first force. If you bring that up, other things then you can do, like harmlessness, truthfulness, and so on. First power or energy or force. When our will sleeps or it gets weakened, we begin to desire. That's our bankruptcy and poverty. Let me repeat. We desire so many things only because our will is weak. Had been our will strong, things would happen by us rather than we'll desire. Desire is a poverty of wanting. I may be wrong, I'm saying in my own way. It's our poverty of strength that we desire helplessly. We even desire somebody paying attention to us as if we are so empty now. If somebody doesn't give me attention, I'm lost. That's the poverty of our own will. Is a wanting. If your will was strong, you would not be wanting. You'll do it and it'll happen. Will is the basic force and power. We call Shakti. Will is the greatest Shakti, greatest force. In that you are not poor, you are not wanting. You make it happen what you want.
1: You were saying that if you're muddy and you have to be clear. If you aren't clear, then you can't see the truth.
0: Let's put it differently a little bit. Logically, you're correct. The fact is otherwise. We are muddy because we are not in the truth. Okay, let's solve it. Now, since the mind is muddy, what to do next? In order to know the truth, we have to relax. Instead of using the muddy mind for decisions, just relax first. Muddy mind cannot give the best impersonal judgment. We say relax. And when you relax, a little bit mind gets subsided, a little bit pacified. When it comes to little pacification, you'll see clearer. Or to say it differently, all that muddiness in the mind is not worth. Everything which is in the muddy mind is not worth anything. There are few things only worthy there. All others is trash. In other words, we don't have to solve every muddy thought of our mind. Therefore we relax, so that the trash part is kind of cleaned out. The few important then things, questions will remain in the mind, and that you will see clearly. As if the muddy water, you're allowing it to settle, the dirt will go down in the bottom, the clean water will go up. After that, you begin to solve that part. So the relaxation, therefore, is very, very necessary. Without as of thinking what is right and wrong, what is truth and not truth, just relax. Now, there's one way of solving every point and get tired and restless. Another way to relax, have a cup of coffee, sit down. Honey, it's fine, you know, just relax. Don't worry, everything will be all right, honey. Just sit down. So, major part of it subsides. Comes to quiet, then you relax, you understand things then properly. Isn't it so?
3: Swamiji, what if you're peaceful yourself, and then you're in a situation where everyone else is swirling and whirling around you, how do you keep them quiet?
0: If you are peaceful, you have learned how to be peaceful, that won't disturb you. You could still maintain your peace. But if your peace is not solid, if it's not well practiced, then you will be disturbed by the hectic situation around you. That means you are still not a yogi. That means still you are, you know, human. So you practice more. First attain peace within. Okay, let me say that. Then in each situation apply that. See if you are disturbed or not. If you get disturbed, then again see, because you are identifying with that situation. Therefore, you're losing the peace. So gather back the peace again by practice and see that you witness the situation but don't identify. Is that clear? Needs a little kind of training. Okay. You're not carried away by the situation. You hold yourself back as if, relax. So that you don't identify the situation, you're not carried away by that emotion. You're seeing it, you're witnessing it, observing it. But you're not being led away. Am I clear? So you hold back yourself, peace here, and still do the things and witness the things. Have you seen the bird which is hatching on the egg? Have you seen some birds sitting on the egg, eyes are open, they're looking at you, but actual inward gaze they have on the egg inside which are they hatching. Have you seen that situation? Watch it again, whenever you see. You'll see the eyes are open as if they're looking at you, but try to look deeper into them. You'll see the inward gazes on the egg they're hatching upon. That becomes a situation. You watch the world, observe everything going on, but here you're inward, you're focused. So you're not disturbed. But that means practice. Yeah, it doesn't come by simply thinking. So, when one situation you conquer, where you're not disturbed, God gives you higher lesson. or disturbing situation comes, then again you have to practice in that. This is application. The yogic way, as we call it, or a sage-like thing, it doesn't come overnight. You have to practice all these things. The way everything is happening, you are hearing, seeing, doing, and without being led away, without being identified with the situation as one with that. You're holding back here, as one pointed, still doing your duty. Observing, loving, without their knowing that you are being you. You know what I mean? So this is inward gaze. You focus on the Lord. Okay, that's easy. Then you will never lose peace. There's one point you have to gather where your mind should be. Then you'll never lose peace. And your mind gets distracted and various things are gone. So to arrest that distraction, your mind has to be on one certain focal point. Make it God, make it where you look at it. And be on that. That's a practice. Then your peace will never be disturbed, even if bullets were going all around you. And you'll be easily saying, "The Lord, forgive them, for they do not know what they do. You won't mourn, you won't wail. You won't go on like a jerk, you're mourning all the time, you know, grumbling." You'll forgive your enemy. You'll be compassionate to the weak, to the sinners. You let go anything, nothing greater or bigger than God. Your mind is just on one focus. You'll hate no one. You won't be carried away and disturbed by the disturbing situation. But your mind should be firm on that one focus. Your God. So it's not intellectual thinking, you know what I mean? Yes, focus. You can do 100 things, there's nothing wrong with the action. But inward, you're hatching your own egg, you know what I mean? You're focusing, you're concentrating on your one-pointed Lord. And there lies the deliverance, what they call delivery.

not preaching, we will be brothers and sisters. We should be fellowship. We should be, you know, friends. Isn't that the purpose of political systems? You know? They want these things. But how to do it? They're trying to do it through money and politics. That's the problem. They want to have peace and happiness on their own terms of economics and politics. That's a tragedy. If economics and politics would give us peace and happiness, long back we would have it. We're a billion brains sitting in every skyscraper. They would have it. With all the computer system and, you know, modes of communication and traveling, we could have all reached God by now. But that's not the way. Those are not the terms. And the world will prove. You don't have to live too long. Just before the close of the century, we'll see the proof of the pudding. We don't have to live too long to see it. With economics and politics come to our rescue, all the juggleries and cleverness of the mind and games and tricks of the mind, or simple something. We don't have to live too long now to see the proof of the truth. On the contrary, if we were on truth, we wouldn't need economics and politics. Please write down. And it'll prove in 10 years, correct. That if we were on truth and peace, we would not need economics and politics. Politics we only play when we tumble down from the truth. We have seen in our own relations and friendships and in the home or any office or any system, we begin to play politics only really when we are not dealing with the truth. And then everybody plays politics and everybody becomes a mess. That's exactly what it is. It's a simple heart and it's truth. And you said, I made it simple. I can make it simpler if you want. We have to do it. That's the main point. Practice 2 days a week or two, that's all. You don't have to graduate in 16 years about truth. 1 year you can be proficient. And truth will give you strength, believe me. It's untruth which makes us weak, makes us fearful. When we hide, when we are diplomatic. That's another thing I would have said. The day we will be on truth, we won't need diplomacy. It's exactly opposite the simplicity of ours. We feel as if religion is not, true religion, is not as practical in our life, except politics, sociology and economics and things like that, diplomacy. It's quite travesty. We'll see the proof now next to 10, 15 years, and God willing, we'll all live and see it. So at least what I'm saying might prove it. You'll see what is going to work. The truth or politics? You see, when people talk about God punishing us, we resent it. We don't like it. Nor I would say God punishes us either. But when the other systems are punishing us in one or the other way, we take it quite logical. But if God would punish us, that's a heinous crime. Why he should do that? He's a God. You know why should he punish? But when other man punishes man, that's okay, isn't it? Not that God punishes. Truly not. We create our own karma and get the reaction to our actions and we think God is punishing us. No, God's not that bad guy. We are punishing ourselves by our own wrongdoings. We forget that. But when man punishes man by rules and laws, that's probably okay, that system, isn't it? But where is peace? Where is brotherliness? There's wars. Everybody's full with nuclear submarines and nuclear weapons and nuclear wastage and whatnot. I mean, hard water and something like that. Everybody's busy using the science and destruction.

And that's our politics and that's our economics. Majority of economics is going in war material anyway. You see the point? Do we want peace or we don't? Well, it's very simple. If you're thinking you'll be peaceful and you'll lose everything and everybody else will get away with the booty, you know, that's not the case. So let me have first and then talk about truth. Everybody's thinking that way, no? So truth is just not one person, we're telling for everyone. There's no ration on the truth. But then question is, who should start first or second? Those are pioneers who do first, you understand? They are prophets. The back runners, you know, they just follow at the distance only. If everybody follows, we'll say we are with them. And if others leave, we'll say we weren't in it. That's how Peter said, Simon said, I don't know Jesus. They asked him, no? Do you know this guy? What did he say? He denied three times or something like that. You think Peter and Simon's, all those are dead now? They have multiplied. But those pioneers, those prophets, those harbingers, guides, they are the ones whom we worship, don't we? Which backrunners, followers we worshipped? We call them cowards. I'd long back read, truth shall give you strength to look in the face of the truth. That's courage, the ultimate courage. Everybody doesn't have to be prophets. But we can be at least faithful followers. Not mobocracy, no. But real followers. It's your salvation, it's your liberation, it's your soul's freedom. You're not just worshipping God, being a subservient servant to Him only. He makes you divine. He makes you liberated. He makes you joyful, loving, free. And if you want more occultism, powers, mysteries, mysticism, you know, ad infinitum. He gives you the inner mysterious powers of occultism if you want it. He makes you share with Him. It's just not outer virtues, few things. Be truthful, harmless, be good, do good, and, you know, kind of die. It's not like that. There are much more. There are many mansions of my Father's house. There are heritage and heritage within mysticism, occultism, if you want it. If you don't want it, it doesn't matter. Just be a good boy. Then see the results. Truth shall win, it shall liberate. Be still and know, be relaxed. That's what you want anyway. When headache comes, what do you want? And somebody would make a bag of gold and put on your head. If the head is aching, well, it ceases. One aspirin works. Go to the truth, the reality. What does help? Your soul is free, you are full here, joyful, loving, peaceful. What else you want? You are a monarch. We worship Jesus and Buddha as have-nots, no? Have-nots. Exactly. That's the heritage. We understand man's heritage. It's not few religious people that we need. The heritage of mankind, that whole mankind on this planet has to change, has to transform, be a conscious entity. We have to grow into next evolution of New Age consciousness, to
come out of this mire of this low human nature. Not that all human nature is low, but the low part of it. We'll come out of it and transform ourselves. Mankind has gone in too much clashes and fighting with each other. We are seeing day and day now, all newspapers full with fights. Accidents, fights, diseases. Few good things they write sometimes. We have transformed ourselves and come to the next evolution. The new age, the divine life, the golden age, God's kingdom. They're not words. You'll see that will come true in spite of you and me. If we don't do it, somebody will do it. And we'll have to follow anyway. God will give us courage, don't worry. You pray. You pray He will give you the courage. Have faith, no? He does. Shall we end here?

0: To me complacently. Being near me, would you use me for your gratification? Can I add? So, to be near me is to be joyful. Okay, I agree in principle. Let's see if there's any other way of being joyful. So that I don't have to demand so many qualifications, you know. Kind of a long list. Okay, is there any other way we could escape all these demands at the same time be joyful? Anybody else would say, what is joy? Indian word is ananda. Sometimes it's translated as bliss. Let's take it a different look. If all things will happen as you want, you'll be joyful, won't you? And then all these demands, or requirements, I would say, are enumerated, and plus a few more, would not probably be expected. What would you say? Is there any way we can escape these requirements and be joyful? What is joy? I'm not necessarily referring to the dictionary meaning, which generally I don't know anyway, but by the common sense. What is joy? Doctor? Can you say? In your own way.
1: Feeling of unity with spirit of feeling that lets the problems and negativities not be with you.
0: Mm-hmm. Yeah. Yeah, that's a good expression. Yeah. That's nice. Feeling of unity, no doubt. In other words, let's go back to my requirements for being near me, okay? In other words, to use doctor's language, which is certainly, I think, a very good expression. Would you feel such a unity with me that you won't care anything for you? It's unconditional. Still, let's see, what is joy? I'll start 1, 2, 3, slowly coming to the Acme expression of it. But to start with a certain human understanding. You must have heard this many times. Trying to find out the center of my identity, or my true identity. Why? Because underneath I know that will give me joy. In other words, joy is to find the center of identity, or one's true identity. That's one. Let's see if there is a higher state. Joy is that you don't want anything and you have everything. Two. But there's the highest. Joy is in being. Where does the joy emerge from? Which spot within us? The joy springs forth. As soon as you drop down within you as being, you, ego and the spirit, drops down, sense again unity, that's the joy. To explain it further, therefore any distractions will be disturbing. Therefore any disunity will be bereft of joy. Therefore any disintegration will shatter the joy. Therefore any disharmony will eliminate the joy. Therefore, any non-being, meaning being false, will be deprivation of joy. Joy is being. So whenever your coin drops into the slot, it works, the gate opens. Joy is not because of something. Joy is not because of someone. Joy is not because of somewhere. I repeat. Therefore, joy is not dependent upon something. Joy is not dependent upon someone. Joy is not because of somewhere. Joy is in being. Not in, actually I'll eliminate that word. Joy is being, or being is joy. This one sentence in Sanskrit has one word only. I did say Ananda word. I'm not teaching you Sanskrit, but sometimes these are irreplaceable words. Ananda is joy or bliss. Just add one M. Anandam, meaning being is joy. They call it Anandam. Joy is being. Being is joy. Or in common language in America, we have been using, trying to find out my true identity. As soon as you find it, you feel joy. When you are distracted, or using the traditional language, you are a prodigal son, your joy has fled. Alternatively, it does peep out, gives a glimpse of his own, but we do not retain the joy because we are not being. We are slipped, or they call a fall, distracted, disintegrated, disharmonious. All these are the words of non-joyfulness. Joy is not over something, someone, or somewhere. Joy is in itself. And that is why it is unconditional. That joy is indescribable, is non-observable, is beyond feeling, is conscious, dynamic, unconditional. It stands by itself. It's one thing to desire to be near, to be one, to be in unity. It's another thing to fulfill the requirements. On one side, the requirements seem too many, innumerably, or too much. For the other hand, if we're seeking the true joy, it's very simple. All these requirements are then mixed into one only requirement. Where you want to be near or be one with, you don't be yourself. In other words, again, same thing, we come around, same word all over again, drop your ego. If you want nearness, if you want unity, drop your ego. Other requirements seem so many. After that, if you want to kind of explain only, it's just for explanation, we say these are requirements, this is it, you have to do this, you have to do this, you have to do this. It's only because till the ego gets fed up with itself. You can't be near him while retaining the ego. Is that the way of saying? Because you are not getting joy, so you are condemned. If you are not getting the joy all the time, at all places, unconditionally with anyone, everyone, you are condemned. It's a strong word, but kind of to make the thing understandable. I'm using this, I don't mean you are condemned. Just to explain it. You're condemned meaning you don't care. You don't get the joy by those things, by being you, by being ego. You just don't. You desire though. You wish. Because the central position, coming back to yourself in your nest and roosting, what is that, roosting? Yeah. Come home to roost. Is that right language? Sometimes I use blindly, please, excuse me. Some feel intuitively is right, but that's okay. And be not anything. Not dependent upon something, somewhere, someone. That's joy. Because you don't attempt it this way. Again, I'm using the word attempt only because to explain, that's not the right term either. But let's use it. You because don't attempt at that, therefore you just want to be happy. It's a side product. Happiness is a side product of joy. So long your joy or happiness is dependent upon those conditions, joy will be always elusive. And that's what it is. At times you feel happy, that is no criterion of deciding that you are joyful under all circumstances. There will be stubborn falsehood. And there will be self-delusion. See if your joy is permanent, incessant, under all conditions. If not, don't make it a self-determined profession or confession. Yeah, I'm okay. You will be really, really joyful when you be just you. In your own space. When you want to be near Him, when you want to be in union, see that you have understood, underlined, see that you understood and recognize that you have not to be then. You can't be near someone and in union by being you as you are. Because that's the very separation which has created anyway. By being you, what you are has created a separation anyway. And still if you want a unity at the same terms of being you, what you are, you're contradicting. So see that you recognized it. You understood the plea, understood the import of the desire of being near or being one. Let's talk of near. One still is further though. You can't be one unless you're near either, but see, but that at least in your conviction, in your philosophy, in your understanding, you have underlined it, you have understood it, you have accepted it, that you don't have to be what you are if you want to be near Him. Because that's the very thing, nature of yours, which has created the separation. And on the same terms, if you want nearness and unity with Him, you're contradicting. That's exactly traditionally saying, prodigal son coming back home, entering the kingdom of God, dropping into the spirit, being enlightened. That's being you, you not ego. Being you, the space you are, the part of consciousness you are, that being. Where there are no beguiling delusions, where there are no the games of the mind, where there are no tricks, where there are no hidings, where there are no diabolisms, hypocrisy, and such other benign attributes. Benign for the ego, no doubt, but pitfalls for the spiritual realization. These are the ditches of self-delusions which separate. Whenever you seek the unity, which is okay, that's fine to seek, in spite of whatever we are, but see that you are understood and recognized and accepted, that you cannot be what you are. Because if that was the criterion, you already would be joyful anyway. There would be no separation anyway. Because there is separation, therefore, two dots and one on the top, therefore, see that you decided not to be what you are. In other words, you have to mold your own clay. It has to have certain texture so that clay could, a pot could be made out of it, new pot. It is within our power. I wouldn't preach otherwise. If it was a utopian thought, I wouldn't have said all this poetry. It is within your power. The light is within you, kingdom of God is within you, spirit is within you, God is within you, and you are in you. Was not possible. See that you accept the terms which are due to the transaction. It's a fair business. By business I don't mean trade of loss and gain. By business meaning being busy. Busyness. I'm not talking about trade. I'm talking about business, being busy with the affairs you want to. See that you don't dictate terms. See that don't even subconsciously throw the vibrations of your wishes. See that you don't trust and push your mental wishes. See that you don't claim and demand and overtly or coldly manner. See that you don't hide because if you are afraid of exposure. If you want unity, if you want nearness. Seems very difficult, but that's very simple. Truth is not paradoxical, it's the way we look at the truth is paradoxical. You try to see, it is easy. There are not so many terms as enumerated. It's only one term. If you want unity, have you decided to be null and void yourself? Otherwise, how will you find oneness? What is oneness? If you are you and he is he, there are two, how can that be oneness? Have you decided you won't be anything? If you want the unity and nearness. If you have honestly decided that and recognized and accepted, that's easy. The rest is his job. The rest is the job of the fire, what it will do with iron rod once you put it in. But has the iron rod decided a unity with the fire? Then its own identity, of course, it has to de-recognize. Then it's easy. The rest, just put in fire, fire will do the job. And it looks horrible. But within this bosom or womb of horrible is born the deliverance of light. And when the iron, the thick, crude, cold, heavy, when it's put in horrible exercise in the fire, come out, red in fire. In every womb of darkness there's light. Around the corner of heaviness there's always cheerfulness. Around every pitfall and fall there's a rise, what is called involution. Indian word is anulom bilom, beautiful word. Now, when I say Sanskrit beautiful words, I don't mean because of my or anybody's language. It's its own characteristic. Some things cannot be translated, therefore I use these things. You call involution, I call anulom bilom. Om anulom bilom om. It's not depression. Around every depression there is elevation. Around every pessimism there is optimism. Provided you use it to go high, otherwise you'll again depress. Around every elevation also there's depression unless you jump up from elevation to higher things. Around every optimism also there's pessimism if you don't make use of the optimism. Around every encouragement and elevating thoughts, there's always inspiring elevation. But if you don't use that way, you're going to depress again. Around every life there's death. Around every death there's new life. But if you don't use the life for the higher life, you're going to die. There's no end to the relativity that way, from the point of view of depression and elevation, optimism or pessimism, depression or encouragement. If you use the positive side for transcendence, you're going to again go into negative side. I repeat it. If you don't use the positive side but for transcendence, you're going to again go into depression. Otherwise, around every heaviness corner, there's light, cheerfulness shining. Around every failure of telephone, come out and say, forget about it. This happens. Sometimes telephone doesn't work, just hang it up, drop it on that and just forget about whatever it was. You'll feel good about being telephone gone out of order. I do it. I mean, guess I know how to just put it back. I say, you mind your own business, I'm fine. Oh, how the world will go? Well, it's going on. You think this world is dependent on telephones? You think before telephones were born, the world wasn't born? Wasn't functioning? But we get kind of icky. Telephone rings and all our senses and metabolism pushes toward the telephone, forgetting everything else. Travesty affairs. When electricity is off and the telephone doesn't work, current is not there. Around every corner there's an opportunity to come out, to be free. But if you don't use that, you again get into another alley. Alley? Street? What you call it? Alley? Okay. These English philosophers, you might get a phone from. Every around the corner you gaze and God is standing. If you don't see Him, go into the pit. He's just not standing at 1, 2, 2, 3, 6, 1, 6, 6, 6th Street. He's not just a code where 8 or 3 or 2 zoning. He's around the corner everywhere if you can't see it. If you don't see, you again digress. You again degrade. Again digress. That's a fall. See that you've decided. If you want unity, if you want realization, if you want the nearness, see that you've decided to be not you, what you are now. Because if what you are now was right, all right, then the separation wouldn't have happened in the first place, to use an American phrase. Where from the fall came, where from the separation came, where from the worries ever came, where from the intermittent, the disappointments and dejections started. For the simple reason, for what we are. Sure, who caused it? God caused the nonsense. If God caused the nonsense, who created senses anyway? He created senses in order to be sensible. We didn't use it properly, then it becomes nonsense, no? Nonsense meaning no sense. He gave senses, we don't use it, so it's no sense. This is our nature, which has caused the separation, the fall, the unhappiness, the depression, the separation, whatever, intermittently with the rays of happiness, though. What I am is what is right. Then I wouldn't have been separated in the first place from Him. I wouldn't have been distant from Him in the first place. Now enumerate. Therefore, what caused it? What is in my nature that has caused all this? The ignorance, the separation, the distance, the intermittent unhappiness, and so on. What is in my nature that has caused it? Is it pride? I'll find 10 things in my nature. Is it jealousy for others? Is it my ickiness? Is it my unjustified demandings? Is it my possessiveness, my greed? Is it my untruthfulness? Is it my dishonesty? Is my tricky mind? Is it my manipulating hypocrite mind? Is it my selfishness? No, go at least find out what are things in me. Not probably all, but probably all. I don't think anything of these lines can be separated. They are so united together, you can hardly make a dent in between. It's kind of cells connected together. Joy is very simple, just in being. No construction, no structures. If you just be truly what you are. If you catch it, it doesn't need practices. If you don't catch it, practice. This is direct knowledge they call paravidya, candle burning from the candle. You don't practice that, do you? If candle has all the ingredients it has to, then with a lightful candle, with a burning candle, it's easy just to place it near. But what if you had a wax candle and there was no thread? Or if the thread was inside a little bit, hiding. What if the candle was made of plastic and not wax? What if the thread was just a silver thread, wouldn't burn? And so on. This is called direct knowledge. If you can catch it, you get it right away. That's called direct knowledge. Sanskrit word is paravidya. If not, then you go aparavidya, which means indirectly. Those contain all those practices. Austerities, penances, rules, disciplines, self-control, and so on and so forth. Virtues, charities. Otherwise, from master to disciple, God to devotee, the burning enlightened one can burn anyone. Burn meaning, I don't mean ashes, but enlightened I mean. Providing you're ready. The candle has to be ready. That there is no hypocrisy, no falsehood, no selfishness. There's no dishonesty, no jealousy, no greed, no attachment. Can you give up all this kind of essential, very great treasure, worldly things? All this wealth you have acquired from many births, the greed, the possessiveness, the attachment, the selfishness, the hypocrisy, the diabolism, the dishonesty, and so on and so forth. You have labored so hard from birth to birth to acquire all this wealth. Can you give up? It's kind of very tragic. You've collected all this since ages. How can you give up? Kind of a little sad, no? These paid photographs and cherished ideas. And the traditional religion. Which is another position again. I belong to something. You belong to something, yet you don't belong to God. How can you belong to both? God is not that diluted being which will accept any via media of leniency. Either this or not that, this. If you belong to something, you don't belong to Him. What about me? Then you are gone. So in other words, are you decided to give up? What about me? One thing, me shouldn't exist. On the top of that, what about me? You are adding fuel to the fire. So if you want to be near, if you want to achieve unity and therefore joy, either two languages I'll use, be nothing. Or be what you really are, not what you untruly have assumed to be, which is called the shadow, the maya, the illusion. Incidentally, I'll repeat the definition of Maya here. What is Maya, or translated as illusion? It appears to be so, but really it is not so, is the definition of Maya or illusion. What it appears to be is not really so. That appearance is illusion. Really it is something else. That is the definition of Maya. It is, but it is not. It's not, absolutely not. Now, don't get confused. This is not our philosophical language, but if I repeat slowly, you'll see simple. It is, as you see it, appear, but it's not really so. That's Maya, that's illusion. It is not, absolutely not. Meaning it doesn't is not non-existent absolutely, what science calls relative appearance, or relative existence. It's not absolutely not because you're seeing something. But it is not absolute. Don't get lost in philosophy. I'm trying to make it simple. Therefore, what you and me are, as we see it, absolutely, is not absolute. Although it is there somewhat. Therefore it is Maya, Mayik, which means temporary so. It's temporary so. Permanently it's not so. Therefore everything's fleeting and transitory. There couldn't be a better logic. Is that clear? I'm trying to make philosophy even simple. Therefore if it is so, meaning if it's temporary, Mike, it is there for some time and in the semi-space. It's not worth relying upon because it's not permanent. Because it's not absolute. So, if you base your joy on these fleeting things, and because these things are fleeting, joy will be fleeting. Therefore, happiness is always a dream or is an intermittent phenomenon. Therefore, to run after such happiness, illusory happiness, as if it was always there with you, wish you had it, doesn't happen. Because you're basing it upon non-absolute something. Itself, that's a wrong attempt. Let's so therefore divide two things. This is absolutely not so what it appears to be as Maya. Therefore, it's fleeting. My joy want permanent, I have separate this from this. This is called discrimination. Let us not seek the happiness on the fleeting things. Can you do it? Sage said, yes, here you need a courage to do this. Not to wish for permanent happiness on the fleeting things. You have to have courage to separate these two things. Then how shall I get my joy if this is not dependent on anything, anyone, any place? How shall I get it? Or what for? Where shall I enjoy it? In which place? With whom? And on what? And this is utopian thought, quotes, not in the spiritual language. It's only, they say, it's a bhranti. In Sanskrit words, bhranti. This is your misunderstanding. They're not denying joy to you. They're simply saying you have bhranti now. You are in the delusion, self-delusion. You think that if you cannot enjoy or have a joy of someone at somewhere or something, then what's worth for? Where shall you keep that commodity called joy? They say this is misunderstanding. It's kind of Maya. You are under the spell of Maya. You are in the illusion. You are in the dream. You are in the self-image. You create a certain hypocrisy around you and think that's a reality. But if that was a reality, your joy would be permanent and existent and continued with you. But being reversed, joy not being with you all the time and everywhere under our conditions shows that what you were thinking, the joy dependent on these things, is not true. It's a misunderstanding, it's a folly, it's a bhranti. Bhranti would be abstract abstract conception. So what will be the right understanding? See if you can, with courage, to divide, separate the joy from the conditions. Needs courage, weak people can't do that. Weak mind can't do that, won't attempt even. They say, God, leave me alone to enjoy my attachment. And God says, you can't enjoy the attachment, it's sad. You're trying to create, rather expect the miserable attachment to give enjoyment. God help me. Yeah, I'm helping you. What? Give up attachment. Oh, that's kind of difficult. Is there anyone else whom I could ask the counsel, further counsel? They say, quoting the Vedas again, those who are slaves of the senses, or weak even to aspire. Aspiration is always upward, desire is downward. Let me repeat, therefore. The weak-minded cannot even aspire. The weakness, because self is so degrading, that won't even get a courage to aspire higher things. So if they are told to give up attachment, the weak people, that's one thing they can never do. Because that's the very thing which has made them weak. It's very attachment or possessiveness and selfishness which has made a man weak, no doubt about it. And the very thing they're asking the blessings to bless over attachments and possessiveness to be happy, which things very have made us weak, therefore miserable. Therefore we don't aspire at those murdered moments. This being the case, they said, what is the rescue? What is the way out? At least pray. Weak should pray. I know I'm hypocrite, dishonest, my even prayer is not honest. At least start from somewhere where you are. If you're not something where you could have done better things, that doesn't mean you shouldn't do anything. You start where you are. A weak person can't do much, but can pray. Can you say a weak heart cannot pray? Yeah, I know my prayer will be selfish too. As a start, at least. Start doing it. And see, somewhere you will end up weakness. And then when you end up weakness, by courage, you'll aspire higher things. You will know the nonsense of other things, of attachments and delusions and selfishness and so on and so forth. And then you're years back I had a joy, I used to think if it prolongs, I don't know where I lost it. You know, those were very nice moments. 5 years later they only remembered the moments of joyfulness 5 years back. Just imagine, 5 years gone without even remembering you were joyful. And so many other things like that. I know 10 years back I had a certain dream. I was only 14-year-old teenage girl. You know, I had a dream. I was kind of raising, flying high and high. Somebody was taking me high, clouds, and there was light. You know, I could see, I could recognize something looked like you. They tell me something like that. And looked like you. I said, if look like me is not good, you know, this kind of something not worth furbishing. And then light shone around my head and something popped out of my ears. And and you know, it was such a glorious moment when I got up in the morning. I couldn't forget it. 3 days I was in clouds. And I said, when was that? 10 years back. I said, now 10 years, did you ever remember this? Not quite. After hearing your satsang, I've seen you something like that, they'll say, can I remember it? I mean, can you remember the glorious moment? 10 years forgotten, the glorious moment, see? Which was within them beside, no? Nobody projected the film in their bedroom. It was within them, they were seeing the movie. It must be in her. And 10 years she didn't even remember. What did you do in 10 years? Oh, I had a lot of problems. And what did you do? After 2 years I had the first experience. And then I kind of hitchhiked on the highways and so on and so forth. How old are you now? 24. I said, 14, you had such glorious moment that 24, you should have triple times more. Yeah. 10 years she didn't remember even that glorious moment. Why? Where did it go? Nobody was projecting the movie in the bedroom. Everybody knows that. Her mommy didn't have that movie. She didn't ask for it even, probably. But she was in a certain mental condition at the age of 14. She was, or whichever age, she was in certain condition, mental condition. She was in certain peaceful innocence. She was a certain purity, degree of heart. She was some kind of loving soul. She was some kind of guileless person at that, not perfect, but somewhat, relatively speaking. She was somewhat helpful to others. She was somewhat less tricky, you know. She was a little bit, somewhat very least poisonous. She was more giving, you know, and so on. And under those conditions, in a nice, good slumber one night, when the mother goddess of Amachumulangama appeared, you know. And then the devil crept in. Blame the devil. If you find him, hang him, but you don't find him. 10 years, she had many experiences, she said. I went through many experiences. I don't know what experiences. If you ask, nobody's going to even work remembering it.

order to be near him, in order to be in unity, you have to be very innocent. Innocence is diametrically opposite the tricks and games of the mind. You'd ask God to come to you, he would come running. Even if you tell him, come slowly, if you're innocent, he will just run to you. But if you're weird, you know, fill in the gaps. Now ask yourself, therefore, I'm not judging anyone singularly. Ask anybody among one's own self, which one are you, innocent or weird? Are you free of jealousy? Ask yourself. Sit in quiet. Have you tried to usurp rights of some others which do not belong to you? Have you at least justified your own responsibilities and duties which are given unto you? Have you used them properly, what bounties you might have got through anyone? Ask yourself. Have you followed the rules of the health which were at least known to you? Have you followed the virtues which at least you knew the fruits thereof? And so on. Have you given up those things which didn't work? Have you followed and persisted in the things which worked? Did you give up certain things which created disharmony, disunity, quarrel, and unhappiness? Have you retained those things which made you happy and others around you and the neighbors? Ask yourself. Let no one judge someone else. Have you taken up the responsibility thoroughly, honestly, for what you have done? Have you sorted out at every corner end of every decade of your life? Have you ever sorted out things to be given up which are rotten and retained what are noble? Have you tried to help yourself to come out of the things you don't want to be in? Or have you persisted in the weakness even though you have grumbled and complained of what you have suffered about it? Don't think being child and entering the kingdom of God is as difficult as I'm sounding it. Actually not. In other words, have you kept your concentration upon those noble times of your lives when you felt great and made it visualized or concrete? Do you think you have no power for all these things? I wouldn't say a word if you didn't have this power. But if you have not used that power, that's your own failure. God has given you all this. Nobody helped you? It's not true. Ask yourself again, each one, in your meditation quiet periods, right from where you became aware and conscious of your life, even among teenagers and below it. Did you get many in your life who did help you? Might be your parents, might be your wife or husband, master afterwards, maybe your friends. Did teacher tell you anything? Did you read some books which sermonized certain things to you? Did you think you never got the help? So, corollary, did ask yourself a question again. Did you use all that help? Can anyone here or elsewhere say that you never received the help? To prove it further, have you not, everyone actually without exception, have you ever not experienced in your life that afterwards you had repented that the things you couldn't use, didn't use, the help you got you didn't use, didn't you repent afterwards at some time? Everyone had this experience, which proves that we did receive the help. Didn't you repent after somebody died the things you didn't do for him or for you? Afterwards, to create temples on the altar of his head, it just has no meaning to me. I think the tree and the shade of the tree is enough temple. There's something else.

is a temple within your heart, within your own body-mind complex. That's where the altar is. Within your own heart, if you cannot invoke your own God, you're not religious. Creating the temple outside you may look religious. It's not. It's another pastime, though it is religious pastime. If I didn't create a temple, I'd create an ashram where people would live and work and hard work. Whether they stay with the hard work or they leave. By hard work, I don't mean only physical, but also mental. Working upon themselves, those who cannot. Let them go and enjoy the fish market, quite noisy. All this power is within you. Ask yourself these genuine questions. Let nobody judge someone else but one's own. And see if the heart is simplified thereby. And that is innocence. That is childlikeness. That will make you see those glorious dreams again. Mother Divine coming, appearing. Why in dream? In waking conditions also. You know, in ordinary human drama, you have seen, mothers are more eager to hug their children than children are to hug the mummies. Mummies, Egyptian mummies. You think Divine Mother is not eager to come to us or drag us to her? But let's be children. Innocent children, not ignorant, not persistent, not stubborn, not nasty children. Not the tricky and gangsters. Meditation is not that stretching the physical eyelids only longer. It's something within. Your heart has to drop into the God's feet. That's meditation. Where you reside unto Him. Where I will not be what I am, which has caused the separation. Where I change. And when the mental thoughts change, the heart feelings change, then the flesh metabolism also change. The physical gross body, the flesh, follows the mental vibrations and the heart feelings. So where the feelings and the thoughts really change, metabolism of the body will change. Flesh is therefore otherwise not weak. It can be divine. Sarvam Kalidam Brahma. It's a declaration of the Vedas. The Bible might have said flesh is weak, spirit is strong. Strong, what they say? Great, whatever. Vedas don't say that. Change your thoughts and feelings of the heart, the flesh will change. It will be divine. That's what exactly Aurobindo and other sages have been trying to make the supramental energy descend into the flesh so that this gross becomes divine. Flesh is weak as we are in the sense, but not necessarily. Flesh can be divine, it's the particles of light, it is dazzling gross, but we have made it gross, and so flesh is weak and goes on growing horizontally. And brain goes down. That flesh is certainly weak. But we should not take advantage of this statement, because flesh is weak, therefore what my flesh has done should be excused for all the centuries to come. Flesh is not always weak. It could be divine. In one way it's blood and muscles and tissues and so on. In another way it could be an enlightened, radiating, dynamic body. You've not seen it, you might have read it, but at least at this satsang even you can have a little glimpse about possibility of this thing. It could be a dynamo of light. Depends how you do it. If you are made of weak flesh, you have diseases, you have cancers, you have these and that. Naturally, they're born out of the weakness of the flesh, weakness of the mind. Everyone has this power to do. But if you want to be selfish, if you want to be self-centered, if you want to grab everything what you want, if you want things to happen as you want, naturally you're doomed.
progress is measured according to the portion of your consciousness opening up. That's one way of putting it. Progress is not only industrialization and science. It's not how much economic output that causes the progress. That you know doesn't mean anything today when you see always the wars waiting. That economic progress and industrial progress and scientific achievements necessarily are not ingredients of giving you peace and happiness. But the portion of consciousness opening more and more is really the definition of progress. Change your thoughts, change your feelings. See that you get rid of the weird nature. And not made your own terms of demand for the happiness and peace. When you want unity, when you want joy, just be truly what you absolutely are. Don't base your happiness depending upon the transitory things, because therefore the happiness will be transitory. This being the case, we must divide somewhere joy and illusion. This Maya is also called Divine Mother, feel sure. Therefore I said, Maya can be a heavy flesh, Maya can be a divine body. Maya could be either way. Maya can be helpful hand, Maya can be slapping hand. That's exactly what it is, nature does. Either slaps or helps, but both of it helps anyway. Taking benefit of the nature to be positive and helpful will cause you to transcend. But if you don't, around the corner there's depression again. It's always around the corner. Where light ends, darkness begins. Where darkness ends, light begins. Where one street ends, another begins. Where one valley ends, climb happens. When climb ends, fall afterwards follows. There's nothing that you could say blank vacuum where you could drop and you just don't come out anywhere. There's no blank ditch. So when you go high, just keep going high. Don't look down, depression. Because if you do that, you'll fall. It's your own possibility you are creating by your own thought. Because you're looking at that way, so you're creating that way. There's one thing, selfishness, which can never make you be near. The separating factor. What about me getting that mentality? If you can't, you'll remain down. How to replace? What by what should we replace? If not what about me, then what? If not what about me, then what? I mean, what next? What will you replace? By what will you replace? Can you say? I would replace this way, though one can say in various languages, but let me put it my way. If not what about me, I would say yes. What about the principle? I'll stand by principle. That will take care of me. Understand? I'll stand by the principle, and that certainly will take care of me too. But let not me, what about me, be higher than the principle involved. Of course, one could say a different way. If not, what about me? We say, what about God? No, God doesn't need to be killed. So we cannot say, what about God? You know, he's not looking for his care. So naturally, that is fictitious, rather fallacious language. So I would say, what about the principle involved in particular any situation? And each situation must have a principle. And that will take care of me too. Apply any particular episode we are taking.
Somebody wanted to come and be more about in the ashram near me, or near about this area. For some reasons, I thought that person doesn't deserve, or will be disharmonious person, or unfit, or will be disrupting, or at least psychologically heavy, or whatever. And I said, no. Okay, come on such and such times, fine. That person wasn't satisfied because things didn't go along with what he wanted. Isn't it? That's normal, that's kind of a common story. Now, the question is, that person is thinking, what about me? He's not thinking, what about ashram, what about Swamiji, what about this, what about that? Okay, let's come down to principle. Which principle could have been involved in that, which would have rejected this, or would accept it eventually? What's the principle involved? Situation, we can take 1 million situations. There could be various languages I'm using to one. I'm a disciple, he's the master. Master being a master knows better than at least I know. Therefore I have adopted him as my adopted master. And naturally, now what he says must be better than I know. I wish to be here, this, this, this. Now he says no. Principle is that I am surrendered, devoted, or faithful to my master. Should I take care of the principle of a devotion and faith into the master, or what I want? What about me? This is one way of explaining. I could explain different ways. Maybe my this way, what I am wishing, though maybe noble, maybe nice, maybe good, but because I don't deserve the way that he sees, and or I won't fit in. What is the principle in different language? Principle is I must grow. I must grow. Okay, putting in a different language. So why don't I first try to grow and then deserve to be near or here? You see, this way you can explain every episode. In contrast to what about me, what about the principle involved? You can see the release. Also, explain a third way. Okay, what about me? I want this way, which is not happening, and I want to that way. Now, growth apart, surrender of faith unto the master apart. Let's put the principle in a different way. Maybe, for some other reason, I don't know, this may not be real beneficial. Even though I'm thinking, what about me? But may not be beneficial. The principle is, he knows my benefit. He knows what I want. He knows what I don't, what's good for me, what's not good for me. Or put it in a simple language, maybe I'm disqualified for it. Now, let's see what the principle here. To accept one's disqualification is the definition of being humble. Maybe he's teaching me humility. See, the principle is, you can explain various ways. Maybe through this he's teaching me humility, not this. Now, let's see what could be the travesty of this statement. In some cases it has happened. That, I don't care if I don't go, because he said I'm surrendered to the master, he said not to come at certain times, so I'm following his wishes and feel great and happy because follow the wishes. Now, those are not the wishes of the master. You're not deserving it, you're not qualified for it. So instead of being humble, they get even what you call self-gratifying sometimes, as if following the wishes of the master. But that's a violation of the principle, actually. It could make me humble that probably I don't deserve it. I'm not qualified for it. And that should make me humble. So these are various ways of counteracting what about me. Because so long what about me remains, you're not asking for unity and nearness. Is that clear? So long what about me exists, you're not asking for nearness or unity at all. Though you are in verse asking it, but really you are not asking for it, because you are saying, what about me?
This way we analyze ourselves. Apart from so much rational thinking, the easiest way is to come out of all this trickstery business of mind and be innocent. Real guileless and childlike. Not when you ask God for minor things and other certain important vital things you don't even ask Him. Oh, that time I don't want to trouble Him. But other real lesser things and minor things, that time we don't think we are troubling. That time we think, oh, you know, I should ask the Master or God. You see, this is trickery. Either don't hide major vital points, bring those out. Otherwise, don't just ask for bananas. I'm telling the difference between how being childlike and clever being. Otherwise, to be near Him, I think the easiest. Be truthful, helpful, giving, honest. Not hiding, that means honest. Hiding is dishonesty. Helpful. Not just outwardly going happy, but real cheerful. That's fine, to be cheerful in the right sense. Cheer is okay rather than being outwardly outgoing happy, I mean. Not stretching the logic to fulfill your own selfishness. Never therefore misuse the logic. Reasoning has to be very righteous. See that your reasoning is righteous and not diplomatic. Now, these are golden statements, you understand? Apply these and see if you don't enter the kingdom of God. Apply these and see if you don't get joyful. Apply this and see that you don't get the, you'll see that you'll get the nearness and unity. And not, you'll be put at a distance. Apply these and you will see the separation will never happen. And so on. Well, I could continue the whole night, but I think we'll end somewhere. Let ye judge each one among ye. I'm not teaching judging others. Judge your own self. Even I don't judge singularly except those who are committed disciples. I do analyze them, I do track them, and I do understand them. And that's my duty, so that's my judgment. But see that you're doing your job. I want the disciple to do his job. As good as you might do in school and college or in your cooking, cookery, and your embroidery, or your job, or your spaceships, whatever. As a disciple also, I want to see that you do your job. It's not only condemning the self, I'm nasty ego, it's not enough. Writing the platitudes of calling one's own self nasty all the time in letters may be okay at times, being humble. As a declaration, persistent and repeatedly has no meaning. That self-condemnation on and on is kind of, we get kind of tired of that. Doing nothing about always nasty ego I am, I'm wretched. All the time I'm a sinner has no meaning either. Because that kind of numbs and kind of dulls our senses. See that you repent truly in a genuine sense. See that if you really call yourself nasty tomorrow, don't ask for the very good rewards and privileges. It shows therefore you're not being honestly repentant yesterday when you were saying you're nasty. Next day you're asking for the golden rewards. What for? For nasty ego? You see, this is not honesty, therefore. One or the other is not honest. Or in letters, three paras of self-condemnation, fourth asking all the boons possible. Has just no meaning. Result of those three deplorable paras must be punishment, not reverse.
But they ask all the boons, therefore, because this, but because. You see, this is honesty I'm teaching. Honesty is not that confession in a sense. Honesty is also doing what you confess. The disciple has as much a duty and responsibility as any other student in school, college would have, or class in the music student would have, or anywhere else would have. See that you work upon yourself nicely. We need not judge anybody else because we are all in the same boat anyway. See that when you call yourself nasty ego, that you are doing something about it not to be so. But what if last 6 months or 1 year, 2 years, you still call yourself the same thing? That means it amounts to you did nothing about it. Is it because you have no power? I will not agree. You are not using that power for that. This is what I would say. You have the power, you are not using it for that. That's it. You are not going the way you think you should go even. Therefore you divert, you digress. One thing helps the other thing. When you start doing one thing and hard work on yourself, the other thing also is helped. It's connected. When you neglect one thing, it goes on neglecting the other thing, third, second and third. This is how it tumbles down also. When you then end up in the rogue ashram. You know, one are yoga ashram, bhog ashram and rogue ashram. Rogue ashram meaning hospital. Rogue meaning disease. Did you try all these years to get better? Did you really get better? Did you try? I'm not pessimistic about everyone. There are varying degrees. But you please ask each one yourself and see what is your analysis. The power you have, even the rational power each one has to a degree, including ladies, is enough. It's sufficient to work with. So much so, Ramakrishna even said, not about intellect so much, one old man, not quite old though, less than middle-aged, had 2 children and a wife and so on. Now, according to Indian tradition, that would mean, you know, he has spent much of his life, you know, now as a householder, our desires, our gratifications. So now there's no hope for me in this birth to get along to realization or see the face of the Divine Mother. And he went to Ramakrishna in a certain dismayed condition. He said, sir, in India they won't say sir to a sage, you know, that's English word. He said, they translate into gospel, sir. He called Ramakrishna sir. I think nobody called him sir ever. Well, anyway, he said, sir, this is how the translation is in English. There's no hope for me. You know, my age is grown, I'm now middle-aged, nearly about old, I can't do much, according to tradition, much is over. You know what Ramakrishna told him? And so-and-so, whatever is left in you, meaning he meant energy, whatever is left in you, even that much if you use, you still will get high. Whatever intellect any dull person has, I think if that much alone he employs, is enough to be, go higher. Further than that, I would say each one has tremendous power. We are wasting into some other things. In jealousy, selfishness, bickerings, tug-of-war, stretching mentally, psychologically, physically, vitally, all the time pull and push vibrations, we are involved into those things. This is where our power decreases or is wasted. It's de-channelized. We have enough power, tremendous power each one of us has. If we use it that way, no, to that degree, to that direction, then you'll see you can do wonders. Analyze yourself properly in silence. See the list you have. Don't falsely condemn yourself either. In order sometimes overly humble, some people go on condemning all the minus sides of devil unto themselves heap upon, as if they are the most condemned ones, in order to prove that they are so humble.
And that's false humility anyway. I don't like that humility of that sort. It's a genuine way of assessing one's own self. What are my minus sides? Not compared to others. Don't do that, please. When you analyze your minus or plus sides, don't try to compare with somebody and contrast with someone else. That will be very wrong. You will never improve in that. Because somebody else is worse than you, and you will think, I am at least not like that. And everybody takes the consolation, I'm not like that at least. And then what is my side, minus side, then kind of doesn't get any reformation because I think I'm better than the other person. So I don't believe in comparison. Analyze yourself, see your minus side, your plus. At least I'm not like her. I said, so-and-so is not like you either, then what? Where is it going to lead? I have to see my minus size and plus size. Make a list, if you can remember it, if not on paper, and see how much you're progressing, which side is less in you. If it's not less, don't ask for privileges. Don't say, what about me, then when you have not much improved on those minus sides. Just keep it pending, what about me, till the last. And you'll say, in the end, you won't exist anyway. And see that you work upon each thing genuinely. Believe in you, God has given you power to do these things. You're wasting it in other trickster business. See that you work hard on yourself. Believe in you that God has given you this power. Believe that you have capacity. You're genuine and honest. See that you don't waste that power. I'm not telling you to be separate or individuals, no. Okay, you want to be couples? Couples. You want to be quadruples and triple and multiple. They said no multiply. Now they say how to do family planning. They don't know what they are doing. First they said multiply, now they're saying family planning. I don't know. If they said single, then they said couple, then they said triple, then they said quadruple, and then they said multiple, and then they said complex. You choose your pattern of life, that's okay, what you do. Meaning how you engage your pattern, that's okay, that's up to you. But in whichever pattern you are, honestly deal with yourself. Daily, when you sit in quiet, analyze yourself. What are your plus side? What are your minus? We shouldn't be proud of the plus side, just feel humbly, it's okay. So therefore, fine. What is plus, don't get proud about that. Don't see if somebody looking at your plus side or not. If you do that, that's minus side. You're creating a minus side right away if you're engaging others to look at your plus side. And then minus side, okay, how many years, months, how much has gone? Don't falsely condemn yourself if your progress, yeah, I think I'm better in this, but still I should work upon it more. Like that. And see how you grow into that. God has given you every strength. See that you don't deceive yourself. Avoid self-delusion, complacency, negligence. Because whomsoever you deceive, you're deceiving yourself. Feel sure. Or put it other way, if you're deceiving yourself, you're deceiving others. Understand, kid? It's simple. Be straight, not straight as opposed to hippies, I don't mean that, not white colored, straight. Straight meaning frank, straightforward, truthful, childlike. See that you don't hide from you. Because you're hiding, one day it'll come out as cancer. If you're hiding, one day it will come out high blood pressure. If you're hiding, one day it will bring out some disturbance in your life. Anyway, anything like that, maybe hypocrisy, maybe selfishness, anything like that, one day will bring out not only physical disease, which often it does,
but also mental disturbance. In revival, meaning this, not something coming from outside into you, but reviving, stirring up your subconscious. That is all your glorious experiences into it. Maybe bad things too. Don't suppress the subconscious because you're still hiding. The hiders are betrayers. Because hiding could one day betray. See, the subconscious is stirred, will bring glorious or many some bad things too. Let them bring it out. To be clear, the revival means this. There's something which noble side the man had that is stored in subconscious today. It doesn't come out from outside. If I don't believe in education imposed from outside, it must unfold from within. It's a self-creative process. That's exactly what is refreshing and renewing. But if you hide, you're not renewing, you're not transforming, you're not unfolding, no. If you're hiding, you're not unfolding, you understand? You're suppressing it. And that's more dangerous than one who was exposedly even bad. If I don't believe hiders so much, even if the person was bad on my face, though that's bad, of course, I wouldn't say that's good, but that's less worse than hiding. Because at least the bad exposed, you see what it is. In hiding, you never know what is going to happen about that person. Because you can't believe that person because he's hiding. And hider cannot unfold because by the very vice of hiding, it's not unfoldment, meaning coming out, creative process. Of course, we can go far in omniscience of God or the Master, even for hiders, would see them anyway. He would see through your whole being and subconscious anyway. If Master is a capable Master, what we call Sadhguru, he is really realized and perfected one, he will see your through your mind anyway. So hiding is self-inflicting disease rather than, you know, inflicting on Master as such. And this creates distance and separation. Then even if we play tricks, they're not going to work, because he knows anyway. Again, therefore, tricks are only self-deluding. I can go on whole night about these matters, you know, but I think we should end somewhere now. Okay.

course, God Vishnu. So far, according to belief in the Vedas or according to modern Hinduism, there are 10 incarnations. There are not 10 different souls as such, but the same God's Son. I'm just kind of making it understandable through Christianity. Comes each time as Rama, Krishna, Buddha, and so on. There have been 10 avatars, or 10 prophets or incarnations of Lord Vishnu. Correspondingly, Lord Vishnu would be Father in heaven. The Son would be Rama, Krishna, Buddha. The Buddha is the latest, 9th one. And likewise Krishna and so on. Roughly, at each interval of 2,500 years, this takes place. There's a cycle of ages, like golden, silver, copper, iron, and so on. Rama was before Krishna, which means he was 7th. And these 10 avatars by rotation constitute one yoga. Not yoga, that's Y-O-G-A. Yoga is union. Yuga, Y-U, yuga meaning age or cycle. Apart from these 10 major incarnations, there are other upa or deputy incarnations who come in between, as the hierarchy in anything else works, whether it's a government or factory or a school or hospital. The hierarchies, they're high boss, then they're under some committee, then under them some other assistants, then some other assistants. This hierarchy works in the dualistic pattern of the world. It's a vast subject, and if I go in more details, it will be 12 o'clock in the night before you're free. We could have another tea in between and something. So an hierarchy is only applicable in the dualistic pattern. Now, when I use the word dualistic, don't feel it's inferior or wrong or bad or, you know, something to be not aspired for. Simply a term, dualistic meaning relative world. In the relative world, there's hierarchy. 10 incarnations are not necessarily 10 sons of God in heaven. There could be some, just one who comes this. However, in between come many who are called upa avatars, meaning deputy avatars or next best. Whatever. They said certain things, right? The incarnation comes when only he has to do those things others couldn't do. That's really the meaning of it. If others could do, Father would send his Son. No. But there are many other saints and sages and holy men, yogis, and some as good as incarnations even, but still they wouldn't fit in that category. There are 6, according to again Vedas, there are 6 attributes of incarnation. Many of the holy men, sages, yogis would have some of these attributes from 6, but not all 6. Actually, even I don't remember all about this, those 6. Anyway, those 6, when they embody, then is invincible. The incarnation is invincible, whether he comes as a killer like Krishna, not that Krishna we call killer, of course, he's not like killer whale, but or comes like a forgiver like Buddha, comes like a king, like Rama, and so on. About 7,500 years back, a little more than that, what they call Treta Yuga, the age of silver, and he was from Solar Dynasty, Surya Vamshi, we call Rama. The major characteristics of Rama were that the best virtues of human being, of a man, he embodied, best virtues. How a son should behave, how a husband should behave, though he has been, in that one issue only, he has been questioned about
banishing Sita, but that is not up to me now to take up at this time. There are other angles always. How the son should behave, how the father should behave, how the husband should behave, how a countryman, how a friend should behave, how a brother should behave to brother, how he should be prince, how he should be king, how he should be a guru and to sages, how he should play his role. The best of the virtues in man was embodied. Rama is major known for that. So that one great Sanskrit term is applied to Maryadavan Purushottama. Purusha is a word from person or man or soul. Uttam, the best man, Purushottama. First word is Maryadavan, the most etiquetted one, not the outer false courtesy, but ingrained true to the core of his being, same virtue. As if you tip Rama anywhere, if he's good, he's good. He's not good on the surface or on the vital issue and not in the mind, or he's good in the mind and not in outer action. He's just from his skin to bottom of his soul, he was the same virtue throughout, just pervading. That was intrinsic values, attributes of Rama, for which he was called the best man on earth. That he wouldn't mind or hesitate sacrificing anything in order to uphold the virtue and the principle. That was Rama. Literal meaning of the word Rama is one who does Ramana. Ramana meaning the traveling, the pervading journeying. In other words, like in our nerves, throughout our nerves and from top to toe, whatever is journeying, traveling throughout in every nerve, that is the word in Sanskrit for that is Ramana or Rama, who really journeys through your nerves. And of course there's a long story, epic as we call it, of course. And his brother Lakshmana, and he had other few, because his father had married three wives, which was very common in those days, kings did. Rama was the son of the eldest queen named Kaushalya. And then Lakshmana was from another mother. Literally, he was a stepbrother, but he was his shadow, Rama's. If Rama wasn't there, Lakshmana, his brother, couldn't live. He was an inseparable shadow of Rama. And there were other then from other wife of his father was Bharata, famous one, who has been known among the best of the brothers ever created on earth, best renunciate and the sacrificer. It's a long story, I wouldn't go. It's a great epic, I couldn't do justice by just going a few episodes. He was born a prince, no doubt about it, as you call silver spoon in his mouth. But the age of teenage, about 10 to 12, about 11, he got dispassionate to the world, because when incarnations are born, though they are basically realized souls, certainly perfected ones, enlightened ones, but right away when they are born into the flesh and bones, certain illusion does take over them. This is a conditioning of this earth, that even if already realized soul is born, for the time being for some years, differing from person to person, the quantity of years, it is the illusion, the maya does, which is the characteristics of this earth, do overshadow their personality. But at a certain age of 10, 12, 13, 16, 18 or so, they come out of this, which Ramakrishna mentioned, like a crow, if you trap under the basket, and if you lift up the basket, crow is the fastest bird, will go out first. Other some birds may think it over or slowly trap it out or something like that. Yeah, or even remain inside secure and cozy. Yeah. So the incarnations are like those crows. As soon as some suggestion in a book or a drama or a friend said or a mother said or a wife said or something, episode happens, very minor, which in anybody else's life would not be noticeable. It just perks them up. I am that, you know. That's incarnation.
So at the age of about 11 around so, Rama got dispassionate to the world from his inner enlightenment, which was yet to dawn, that he went to his famous, illustrious guru, Vasishtha, one of the great seven sages, long before incarnations were born even. That's the longest year, if I can go into that whole night again. And Vasishtha, who was himself a realized soul, one of the great seven sages, upholders of this earth according to the Vedas, again, I'm not trying to malign Christianity or any other religion, Buddhism or anything, but these were ancient before all these other isms were born, no doubt about it. And there's a science behind it. That in the golden age, incarnations are never born. Sages uphold it. Incarnations only come when unrighteousness has upper hand, sins and evil increases. Then the incarnations come. For sure. We cannot say, oh, why in Rama's days and Krishna's days and Buddha's days was so much evil? No, they were born only because there was evil. Or that they had no need to. Before that, in golden age, there were seven sages and Vasishtha was one of the highest into that. Bhrigu, Ananda, and so on. There are seven. And this Vasishtha happened to be guru of his dynasty, Rama's dynasty, solar dynasty, including his father, Dasarath. And then Rama, as a boy, went to his guru. In those days, gurus are royal gurus. In other words, they were guiding principalities for the kingdom. They are over the king, not in so much political status, but as a head, as a guide. And king himself, Rama's father, Dasarath, would also go to him for counseling. This was an ancient custom or ancient convention, a way of living, that no king was himself supreme. That was afterwards integrated periods of history. But originally, kings would have a guru. Guiding principle would be a guru, a realized soul, a spiritual head. Later on they did this as legal code and this is kind of counselors. Anyway, so when Rama as a boy reached his guru, guru knew of course what was going on through Rama's mind. Rama was sullen and little kind of not worried or something but dispassionate looking. And Guruji said, what's wrong with you, Rama? Rama couldn't speak. And then Vasishtha, of course, induced him to say something. So Rama said, well, this world looks to me fake, faded, illusory, not substantial. It's maya. It is non-attractive. It's fleeting. And so on. As if saying that I don't want to live in this world. Vasishtha said, look, Rama, if you say like that, what will be the fate of the common man? Up to that time, of course, Rama yet had to realize that he was the only son of God. And Rama said, well, he didn't want to go to school, not because he wanted to drop out. He just lost all attraction to anything. It's not that he lost attraction to one thing and got attracted to another thing. It's not like, you know, getting dispassionate to one wife and getting attracted to someone else. Yeah, they say I'm dispassionate. Wait for 2 days. And someone is ready. Just round the corner at the mall. You don't have to go too far. So, well, it's a long discourse between Vasishtha and Rama at that stage. Those who are interested may read the books. These are eternal books in a sense, they're never old. So he explained to Rama, look, if you get dispassionate to this world, who will uphold the righteousness? Who will rescue the virtue? Who will live the examples of being good? Because that good and Rama is synonymous. Krishna you can call bad, I mean he won't mind it. You know what I mean? If you call him bad, he's going to strike you anyway. But Rama was virtue incarnate. And Maryadavan Purushottama, beautiful word.
So the discourse then ensues, and then Vasishtha succeeds in convincing Rama that you have to live in the world. You have to do your duty. You have to vanquish the evil. He didn't say Ravana at that time, that you have come with a mission on this earth. Anyway, since Guru told and Rama's side was already realized anyway, he agreed, or rather accepted what his Guru said, and went back, and then story grows further. They get another Guru, Rama and his brother Lakshmana, who taught them the warriorship, the archmanship, the maze, and all that arts of war. And they grow leaps and bounds as a prodigy, that great bow, which nobody could break, they said came direct from God Brahma and so on. And it was so predicted that whosoever will break this will vanquish the evil on this earth and so on. Rama and his Lakshmana went with his guru, not Vasishtha, this was Andhra again, Parashuram. And he broke that bow, and then he got married to famous Janaki, which later on was called Sita, and so on and so forth. I'm jumping in the story. And eventually, when he grew to be adult, in those days as ancestry would be, the eldest son, the prince of the king, would be the next king. And not only by virtue of being eldest son, but Rama also was in prowess and many other virtues, the greatest. So much so that while still he was growing in his teens, public people of their kingdom already had fallen in love with Rama so much, they were so mad out to him. From every angle, any aspect, he deserved. Dasarath, as per the story, had lived thousands of years. In those days, somehow they lived that way. So, in his earlier days, his father, King Dasarath, when he had gone on battlefield to wage the wars, he had a third wife called Kekai with him, who was very political-minded, beautiful lady, Kekai. Very, very many attributes of chivalry, courage. She was really epitome of woman. And somehow when older people marry the younger girls, they fall in love more, you know. And so he was more with Kekai than older granny Kaushalya. So when he used to go to battlefields, he used to take Kekai with him somehow. She was his political advisor. She was great acumen, a brain, according to Ramayana even. Though eventually she played evil, no doubt about that. But as a woman, she was a real great woman otherwise. So much so that, and she was very devoted, faithful, loving to her husband Dasarath, that in one battle, it seemed king while fighting, he was losing as if his one wheel of the chariot got disspindled. You know what you call that? That thing, those nails got broken. That time in battlefield, it was something like that. If you were losing a chariot, you were already losing the war battle. He might have lost all battle or been killed even. It's written that Kekai was so that time helpful and dominant in his nature, in his life of Dasarath. It's written that she with her hand and fingers held that wheel, bleeding fingers, like a spindle she used as if, just to allow some minutes to Dasarath to fight and win, which he did. And when, after the battle was over, when Dasarath saw that bleeding fingers and broken fingers of Kekai, and she said, how this happened? And then the truth came out. She said that she was holding the wheel of the chariot from that center. And Dasarath was just melted, overwhelmed. Right away under emotion, he said, Kekai, I give you two invincible boons. Come and ask me what you want. She said, at the right time, I will ask you. That's woman again. I'm sorry to use that way. Women are great. They are divine mothers. Don't worry about that. And, then I shift back to when Rama was about to be coronated.
He was.

Slap, be slapped, doesn't matter. Rama, you can't play fool. No. So, at that time, King Thot, while living, he hands over the throne to him. Already he was married. That was a rule. King couldn't be a king unless he was married, unless he had a queen. So, in the meantime, this news is spread through the kingdom. People are joyful, very happy that Rama is going to be king. They knew he was a man of justice, the wisdom, the valor, the strength, the love, the goodness, gentleness, fairness, tenderness, and so on. At any virtues, he was Rama. And public was already jubilant and celebrating. And whole palace was happy. Everybody, his brothers, they didn't have rivalry, jealousy among brothers, things like that, no. But that wasn't the virtue and dharma of that Vedic period. This is what I'm implying. It was all harmony, the dharma. But that doesn't mean there was no evil. To a percentage, yes. In golden age it was 25%, in silver 50%, copper, like that and so on. But in this Kekai, who were otherwise a very great high woman, no doubt, but she had one son called Bharat, who again himself was a very great epitome of goodness and virtue. And that boy Bharat loved his stepbrother Rama more than his life. Unflinchingly, selflessly, he could sacrifice anything. That Bharat's son was Kekai's. By this time Bharat had grown too. Kekai heard Rama is going to be coronated. And she was happy. First, actually, according to Ramayana, Kekai was real happy because written that Kekai also loved Rama since he was born more than her son. She was just, you know, great mother to him too. But here, as the Christianity would say, devil entered their brain. This Kekai woman, the queen, the youngest, beautiful, very intelligent, clever politician woman, but virtuous at the same time. Happened to have one bad maidservant who used to, you know, groom her hair, clean her, just polish her nails and cook for her, you know, there's a proverb in India, chulase so dillase. One who is on the fire in cooking is on your heart too, meaning he's pleasing. She went and poured the poison into the ears of Kekai, that Kekai, you're stupid, you're foolish. Rama is going to be the king, and your son Bharat will be servant. Nobody will even pay attention to him, and nobody will give respect to him. He'll lose every inheritance he has, and Rama will usurp everything this day. Kekai first, of course, tried to explain to that maidservant, her name was Mantra, that don't say it like this for Rama. He's the most just and the noblest man on earth. He won't do any injustice to anybody. She said, yeah, but king can be only one, not two, and so on. It's again a huge dialogue between these two ladies. And eventually she really corrupts that Kekai, her mind, somehow. So much so that when king in the night went to visit his queens, he saw the palace portion of Kekai, where she lived, was all dark, no lights so on, and he was dismayed. He rebuked his servants, what are you doing? Where are lights and so on? He said, no, queen has said, nothing doing, no lights, nothing, no band, no instruments, no fun, no joy, just dark, melancholy, lamentation, go home. Well, he went in and asked Kekai, sweetheart, what's wrong with you? And she wouldn't first say anything. Nothing, don't talk to me, I don't talk to you, and so on. Again, dialogues. Ramayana is not only epic, it's great poetry. It's great literary substance. It's great philosophical treatises and so on. I'm saying in a nutshell, but if you really want to read, it's kind of big things in every sentence. In their dialogue then, Kekai tells them that you are a great king, Dasarath. You are known for your strength, your power, your royalty, your benevolence, your this. The king said, well, but then what's wrong with you? Well, but you can't even fulfill my two boons.

He said, "Which bones?" He said, "You gave me on the battlefield." Then he remembered. Because in between the years had passed, you know, he's going to remember two bones. Wife asked her husband, so then what's the big deal about it? At the most, she may ask for two saris and one, two bangles. What else? The king said, "Well, okay, come on, what do you want? Now, this is a happy time. This is the very best time ever in kingdom. Rama is going to be king. Nothing greater ever has happened. Come on, rejoice, and you know, and come on, what, ask anything you want. Who is refusing you? Why are you maligning me, my kingship?" She said, "Well," then she said those fateful on which they said, "If she didn't have asked these two boons, Ramana wouldn't have been born. That Rama should go 14 years exile into the forest." And king were already heart failing. Rama, yes, it's another matter according to Ramayana. Rama was heart of Dasaratha, his father. Dasaratha couldn't live without Rama. That was his lifeline, no doubt. He had other sons and queens and kingdom and whatever wealth one could want to. He was already half dead when she asked Rama should go 14 years in exile. No question why, boons. King had to stay with the promise. And second, when she said, "My son Bharat would be the king," king was finished, the emperor. Everything again became melancholy, whole palace, news spread out about these boons. Many tried to explain Kaikeyi, she wouldn't. She was poisoned by a mantra already. And king couldn't say or why and discuss. King did ask Kaikeyi, "Want anything else but these two?" "No, but not the two, but the first one." "Okay, let your son Bharat be king, but leave Ram alone." But she wouldn't. Say, "Ram is here, Bharat cannot be king. He has to go in exile so that Bharat could rule." Now, literally again, meaning of Bharat is one who seeks light is called Bharat. Bharat, Bha is light. And the story again is very detailed, that news spread like wildfire to the kingdom, to the palace, to all queens. Everybody was shocked. Everybody wanted Ram. There was not a discordant, not even singular, except this one. Many have philosophers, commentators afterwards have commented, had she not asked this boon, which was destined to be Rama, wouldn't have gone out from the kingdom to vanquish evil. Now, as we look back, it's true. But as a human nature would be, it was different.

philosophical in between things are tremendous. It could go on for 4 years if I would go on saying. Father was fainted. Rama decided he would leave. All the prince people, public was wailing, weeping, and his brothers and all that. One by one, he was adamant. Ram said, no, I'll fulfill the father's promise. Whether that was harbinger of his mission on earth can be coincided, but that's the story goes anyway. And he was leaving, king already had fainted, he had no heart to speak, just without word, only word Rama was in his lips. And whole public, whole kingdom came to the fringe or the outer boundary of their kingdom, wailing, weeping, everything was on the roads. But he was adamant he would go. And then his brother Lakshmana, who was always a shadow, who couldn't live without him either, and he said, I will go with you. Then he took his brother, but then Sita, his wife, said, I will go too. And he said, well, you are a fair, dainty-panty girl. You stay at home, and you are tender. You here serve your mother-in-law. You know, that was the old custom of saying, Vedic way. Serve your mother-in-law. Your father-in-law is old. And just do your duties as a housewife, your daughter-in-law, I mean. I'll come back after 14 years. We will have a fun. And, but again, that best of the women, Sita, gave the most famous that Ramayana statement or line, which is one of the most sung and remembered quotes of Sita. Ayodhya was the name of their kingdom, as you might know. She said, I won't stay in this Ayodhya. Where Rama is, there Ayodhya. You see what I mean? And then again there's a big dialogue between Sita and Rama. Eventually Sita wins. And then she also goes with him. That's called Sitaram and Lakshman. Philosophically, Sita is Prakriti, the nature. Rama is the lord of nature. And Lakshmana forms a Maya part. That's why Lakshmana travels at the back, Rama in front, Sita in between. It's all philosophical. I won't go details. They leave together and then 14 years exile. In between, King Dasarath dies as he leaves because he couldn't live without him. His heart failed, as you might call today. Heart failed. Bharat, his brother, returns the next day or so in the kingdom and hears everything. Rama is gone, Sita, Lakshman, and kingdom is all dark and wailing and all that. And he didn't like it, of course. He was not liking to be king. He wanted Rama to be king. He heard the whole culprit, his own mother. And that, again, whole abusive language. He calls his mother witch and all such terms. That who can send Rama like that cannot be a human being. You're not my mother. I'm born by somebody else. And all those human vagaries. And he just throws a spit on the kingdom and goes back to fetch Rama. He meets outside the kingdom Rama and tries to plead him, weeping, wailing, come Rama back and so on. He said, no. And yes, his father's dead. He said, no, I'll fulfill the promise of my father. And again, there's a dual dialogue a lot between Bharat and Ram, famous Bharat and Ram's dialogue, in which again Bharat has to return, but he again pleads Rama to give his sandals, which he would go and put on the throne, to rule 14 years in the name of Rama till Rama returns. Of course, Rama explains to Bharat, Bharat, you go and take care of people because the king is dead. I'm not there. You go and take care of people. It was welfare state, you understand, like parents and children. And do with justice and wisdom. But then Bharat took an oath that till Rama returns, he will not even sleep on the raised bed but on the ground with the grass bed, with austere, not... He won't wear woolen clothes, and he would not sit on throne, he would not pass orders. But while Rama has guided him, the administrative rules and justice and sections of legality, that he will just practice those,
He'll eat once a day, simple. He won't hunt, meaning he'll be vegetarian. Because kings who were not vegetarian, they were Khatri, they would hunt. And the hunting was one of the king's pastimes. And there are so many other things. He lived like a beggar. Outside the kingdom, he made a hut. At the boundary of the kingdom, his simple hut, you know, with the oil lamp. Daytime morning, he would come to the kingdom, rule, welfare state. People loved him too, but they missed Rama. In the evening, when going to bed, he would go to the hut at the outskirts of the kingdom, and like that, he lived 14 years faithfully, dutifully. It's a long story. In between, Rama comes in Naimisharanya in the forest where sages were practicing austerities and meditations. They were waiting since the ages, the incarnation would come and play with them like Krishna would in future. But Rama said, no, I have a different mission now. I'll come again after 2,500 years and play with you. These sages were born as gopis in Krishna days, and Rama came as Krishna later on. Now, I'm touching, no doubt, the important episodes, but I assure you that in between there are so many beautiful treaties, so many beautiful stories, so many beautiful wisdom couplets that's worth reading anyway. However, these sages then took a promise from Rama that we won't play with you. He said, well, I have a different mission. After 2,500 years, you'll born as gopis and I'll born and Krishna will play together. Therefore, these gopis were actually ex-sages. They were not ordinary mortals in the sense of the term. And then, one after another victories, Rama goes on doing. Many kingdoms come to him for help. They knew Rama's strength, valor, his invincible occult incarnationhood. They knew all that. So wherever he passed through any kingdom, they would come to him for help to rescue them against their enemies, demons, as we call them, asura. And Rama would go and help them with their army, with his brother Lakshmana, who was great bow and archer man, Lakshmana himself. Sita would be at the background, you know, cooking meals and so on. So in many kingdoms, he helped those kings against their enemies, demons, and all that. Because his main mission was to uphold the righteousness, justice over the evil and unrighteousness. Ordinarily speaking, any incarnation would have that mission, only the modes will differ. Like Buddha would be the same thing, but modes will be different. And eventually then he comes to a certain place where his Sita is abducted by Ravana. You must have heard that story. And Lakshmana was protecting Sita, taking care of her. In the meantime, all of a sudden, they heard a big cry, scream like as Rama was shot or dead or something in the forest. The Sita got alarmed and she sent her brother-in-law Lakshmana to go and see what has happened to Rama. Lakshmana was trying to explain Sita, nothing can happen to Rama, Sita. Believe, he's himself very great. Just forget about it. Well, again, there's a dialogue that Lakshmana doesn't want to go, then, in order, but Sita got alarmed, you know, something has happened to Rama, and Lakshmana refusing. Lakshmana knew that Rama couldn't be hurt, and he's great, and that somebody has to protect Sita in this foreign land wherever they were. Sita was beautiful, and so on. He didn't want to leave her alone and be abducted, and so on. But anyway, after the Sita got adamant, and she told Lakshmana, the last thing a man would like to hear, that you are not going because you lie on me. Sita said, now Lakshmana didn't want to be accused that way. He said, okay, I'll go. And he went, Ravana, in the garb of a holy man, he changed his garb and came for begging alms at Sita's door. Lakshmana went to rescue Rama. Rama, while leaving in Lakshmana, they had drawn a certain occult line around the hut of Sita, that within that no demon or nothing could trespass and hurt Sita, unless Sita came out of that boundary. You know? Ravana knew this, that he couldn't hurt Sita within that orbit because it was drawn by occult vibrations. And demons that time, it wasn't like main democracy or one nationhood, as if, you know, the roots, these were small kingdoms all over. So Ravana knew this, but again there's a morality involved. He asked begging alms, and Sita said, okay, within the orbit she was supposed to stand and give him. And the holy man said, you come out of this orbit in a way to give me. Now, in those days, respect of holy man and reverence was great. You couldn't hurt a sage or a holy man either. This was a kind of little confusing situation.
where eventually there's a dialogue again between Sita and Ravana, that Sita, for the holiness sake, you know, feeling what is bad or what is wrong with it, what, you know, he's not going to abduct her or something. As she put the foot out, he caught her and flew. Ravana was a great occultist. Sri Lanka, now we call Ceylon. Sri Lanka in those days, again they assumed the same name. He was a king. He was a great king, Ravana himself. Very great, pious, virtuous king, actually. And except for this abduction of Sita, he was great. But great, powerful man. He was great devotee of Lord Shiva, great Brahmin. He was nearly about immortal. He was about to conquer death. It's a long story. But he failed because Indra kind of duped him in something to make him lose that immortality. It's a long story again. Well, Ravana took him and flew in the sky. He had occult powers. When Rama and Lakshmana returned, this is Sita has kind of vanished. Then there again, mourning of Rama. He asked trees, birds, air, did you see Sita, where it goes? It's all poetic again. Many commentators have doubted Rama being incarnation, the enlightened, perfect Son of God. He was weeping like an ordinary mortal about his wife, you know, and by name scheme, complaining and all that. But again, there are commentaries and commentaries that when incarnations come on earth, much part of there can be ordinary human being like. Otherwise, how would they communicate with other human beings anyway? Here to prove great son, great father, great king, great husband, this. Naturally, we find such episodes in Rama's story. And then eventually, the monkey army collects other kings and they lend him help. They make the stone bridge to Sri Lanka from southern tip of India, and reach, and eventually Hanuman, the famous greatest of the devotees on earth, what they call Bhakta Shiromani Hanuman. In Ramayana, except Rama and Sita, if they are the next greatest characters in Ramayana, one is Hanuman, one is Bharata, of course. You can sing any glories to them. And even Hanuman had taken a vow, where there is no talk about Rama and his glory sung, he won't be present. He couldn't stay on any part of the earth if you are not talking about Rama and glorifying. That is Hanuman. They said, if ever you tipped with any skin, any pore of the skin in Hanuman, waking or no, it will always speak and hum Rama word. You so permeated with whole thing. Hanuman never slept whole life. He was one of the highest yogis. He had conquered sleep. He would have steps away from Rama, would stand where Rama would be, to be at his service, day, night, anywhere. Just some yards away to give Rama privacy only. He would be beck and call present. That is Hanuman. Never slept. And is there a great story about this Maruti? Hanuman is also called Maruti. And he, as an arch or the leader, commander in chief of the army, they conquer. And Ravana ultimately is killed by Rama, which was Ravana's own aspiration to be killed by the incarnation. Then Sita is rescued and they come back. Then Sita got aspersions because she lived some time in that palace as an exile in Ravana's. There were aspersions on Sita too, but then she had to go through fire ordeal in those days. They did, if you come out without burning, then you are truthful, which she went through. But even then, it's a long story. They returned by the glider to Ayodhya. They came by glider, no machine. In the day the 14 years were over, they reached the kingdom of Ayodhya. All the cities, towns, streets, villages, each home, balcony were washed, cleaned, renewed, painted, lamps all over, bugles, sweets of their own kind, firecrackers, new clothes, and rejoicement all over, that there was not a single beggar, miserable man that day to be found. That was called Diwali. And Diwali literally meaning the festival of lights, or Deepavali also they call it. They didn't have electricity, as you understand. And that's how they returned to the kingdom with Hanuman, Sita, Lakshmana, everybody. And the king was already dead, as you know. Bharat handed over the keys of the kingdom treasury to Rama. And then coronation happened. This. This is Nasha Ramayana.
the greatest ethical man, morality, virtues, his strength, invincibility, wisdom, justice. For the meek, for the poor, for the downtrodden, he was a great benefactor. He couldn't see any one person in his kingdom. It wasn't majority Maynard in those days. This Holocaust is nowadays. The rights of minority is Holocaust because you're fighting something against something, majority or minority. His welfare state meant no person should be miserable in his kingdom. That he called, if any one person is miserable, his kingdom, he would say, he failed. Like in Jesus said in the Bible, among the 100 sheep, if one lost, I'll go after him. That's welfare state. Gandhiji called it Ram Rajya. He would hear to every person. The justice he thought was not majority minority, but to everyone's own. That's meant for justice, not because majority wants something. And it wasn't because justice for king was separate and for the public was separate. No, it was the same. In those days, justice was called Nyaya. Nyaya Shiromani, crest jewel of justice, that was then the title of Rama. He lived a very ripe age actually. Krishna also is the next same incarnation of Vishnu, is more known in the West at least. It's only because Krishna's life was more playful, dramatic, a lot of fun, a lot of things. And Rama was a straight man. No hippies? Krishna was a god of hippies. Rama is more straight, gentle, well-behaved. Not only as normal, no, the epitome, perfection of these virtues. Gentlest, tenderest, but at the same time, strongest, invincible. Some have qualified him with water. The water is so soft, tender, gentle, but can cut the rocks eventually. That was Rama. After Rama returned to the kingdom, Ayodhya in his palace, one day he held the whole court. Many kings, princes, public, great elite people were present. It was overflow. And Rama was that time king now. And one by one, he asked many kings and princes, his friends, his countrymen, his ancestors, one by one, who you think I am? He asked them. What do you think I am? Rama asked everybody. And many said, you are a good father, you are a good king. Some said, you are a great warrior. Some said, you are a great virtuous man. Some said, you are Lord, and so on. And he passed on his glance. Hanuman would stand at the end of the hall at the gate, always on one foot. Another foot he would raise up and put on the other knee. He never stood there. And he never faced Rama straight. Always would be angled. His humility, devotion. He wouldn't sit if Rama was there. And as Rama glanced the question over and came to Hanuman, said, Hanuman, what do you think I am? And everybody laughed because they thought Hanuman was a monkey. You know, all that kind of bushy skin and oxygen mask on his mouth. Yeah, when Rama posed the question to Hanuman, everybody laughed, they thought he's a monkey, and what does he know? He just is a slave to the master, just serving him or whatever. He's just a beast who goes and fights and so on. But when the laughter died down, Hanuman said, Sir Lord, I'm no great to answer your question, but since you are asking me, it's your command, I couldn't refuse either. And politely said this, what you hear in song, that when I see you, myself as your son, Rama, I see you are my father. When I see myself slave, I see you as my master. When I see myself devotee, I see yourself as my lord. But Rama, if you believe me, you and I are the same. My God. Whole court got shocked. Nobody could have dared say that. And all of this monkey would say that. You know?
But this monkey was so one with Rama inside. He was inside so permeated Rama, and every drop of blood, every fiber of his flesh, every nerve of his system, that he couldn't be anything else but Rama. But outside he played his servant and slave, his soldier, his commander-in-chief. A dualistic play, relative. He is a slave, Rama is a master. He is a disciple, Rama is a guru. He is a subject, Rama is a king, and so on. And he's a devotee, Rama is God. But in fact, Rama, if you believe me, you and I are same, are one. That's without, and that's non-dualism. He was inside every nail, every hair, he was Rama. And if in India you go, you literally, many posters you'll find, Hanuman is tearing off his chest, and Rama and Sita are sitting in Thorna's chest. Of course, that's a literal poster. But have you seen that poster? Really, something. Though it's no doubt traditional, but it says whatever it was. That person can say, you and I are one. But that also, at the end he's saying, which everybody got quiet, and all philosophers, wise people, sages, kings, princes, ordinary people, elite people sitting, they got stunned, actually dazed, as Ramana says. The whole show, as commentators say, that they are called, Rama held this show only to show people the greatness of Hanuman. That's why he held that court. Actually, that was his purpose, as commentators now look back. So why would Rama have asked everybody, what do you think of me? I'm a great gun or a big shot or what? Rama knew what he was. He wanted to glorify, show the glory of Hanuman to people, because the people didn't know him. Rama knew him. The greatness of Hanuman he was trying to manifest to the people. The whole courtyard assembled because of this alone. He was Bhakta Shiromani. Hanuman is most worshipped in India, in the western part of India, what's called Maharashtra, now the Pune Bombay section. Like Durga is more in East India. The Divine Mother worship, Hanuman worship is most in the western India. Right in the high Himalayas, most Vedanta is there. And so on. So there are aspects like this. India, from that angle, has been called the body of Vishnu. Well, this is always the poetic personification anyway, fact or no fact. In that way, Hanuman always sits at the feet of the master, though he and his master are one. You see the dualism, non-dualism integrating? That's a real way. That he played his role well, whatever that is. So much so that when Lakshmana, Rama's brother, got fainted in the wars, very fatally, in a way, very seriously injured, and all the herbs and the physicians who in the night tried to cure Lakshmana couldn't. They said there's only one kind of herb, which is in particular Himalayan portion. If that comes, Lakshmana would survive, otherwise he'd die. Hanuman, the only one who flew with occult powers to Himalayas, and when he reached there, he couldn't find, he was not that educated, no? He didn't know which herb. So they said, whole chunk of Himalayas, not whole Himalayas, but chunk of Himalayas, he brought, which had all the herbs on it, brought the whole, that chunk, right into the battlefield. Can you imagine? Of course, physicians picked out what they needed, and Lakshmana was saved. Hanuman's those glories are great, very great. But that doesn't mean, though outside his path was of devotion, of dualism, inside he was non-dualistic, realized soul. Do you see the point? There are so many details in it. So much wisdom, so much geography, history, politics, administration, science, war, strategies, commerce, agriculture, ethics and aesthetics. And it contains just everything. Mind healing, faith healing, psychology, parapsychology, it contains everything. If you read with that angle, apart from his background, whichever nation it may be, that does matter. Both Rama and Krishna were physically born in the central India called UP, Uttar Pradesh, northern province they call it. Buddha was towards the northern border of India, near Nepal, touching. Buddha was there. The tenth, yes, I must touch that point. Tenth remains to be seen, called Kalki. Buddha was ninth, Krishna was eighth, Rama was seventh.
Tenth is either yet to be born or born somewhere around the corner. Or it's called Kalki, which is now translated as Iron Age. Kalki, Kal is mechanism, Kal or machine, the incarnation of machine age, that's called Kalki. After Buddha, it's Kalki, the incarnation of machine age, we call Iron Age, okay. So that's the tenth one, after which again, Golden Age. Whenever that be, that'll be the tenth one. Whether it is the second advent of Christ, or second advent of Buddha, or the tenth of Hinduism, doesn't matter. Whatever it is. And don't try to establish attributes of the tenth one. We cannot make a blueprint of him. How he will behave, how he will be, what he will say, what he will do, and so on. You can't make a blueprint of that. Incarnations are beyond the human being's blueprints. He judges in his own way. We can't judge him.

part of it, including commerce and so on. We don't get it. Okay. We do get at times, for the time being, and then again slips out. Sometimes happy moments come, and then again, like two fingers, like water, goes off. This is the problem. The fundamental issue that knowledge itself has its own aim of being free and now being happy. There's nothing else can give. Other things do give some freedom. Let's say if you have more money, you feel free in an economic way. But not necessarily. Time goes again, that money, even if you have, you're not particularly happy, you want more, or you are insecure, you're afraid. Or even if still you calculate if you have some money. Okay, this will last 20 or 50 years, or 10 years. Again, insecurity comes in after that. If there's no insecurity left, one another will come. Oh boy, but I won't leave much for my children. I mean, you can worry about third generation. What I mean is that these things do give happiness for the time being, but they don't retain the happiness because that is there. Status the same. When you first get your happy, give parties, and it's fine, and have social gatherings and, you know, things like that, and enjoy it, and go and do whatever it is. The time passes by, you get used to it. And again, that is status. It's no more refreshingly renewed to give you the happiness on and on, keep as a constant. It doesn't. For the timing, it does. Take anything like that. Sightseeing. Not that these things should be avoided, but each thing gives temporary, some kind of transitory, some kind of happiness, or whatever it is. But time comes again, gets used up. We are same with ourselves. We come back to ourselves. The knowledge, comparatively speaking, if there was a wisdom inside the knowledge of things, high, of course, not just to know how this pencil was manufactured. I'm not talking about that knowledge, relative, the inner wisdom. Then that itself, when you know, when you come to grasp the higher intuitive knowledge, inner consciousness, you'll see the joy emerges out. Stays with you so long, consciousness, that knowledge state remains with you. Now, one may say, okay, even that's temporary then. No, you could own it constantly without any interruptions. And then the happiness will be uninterrupted. There's nothing else could give you uninterrupted happiness even if you had it constantly. Ultimately, therefore, to have knowledge and maintain it, establish within you. This was the aim of the whole education when first it started. We unfortunately missed it. And now we hover around the same aim of being free and happy and through whatever it is in the world. This is where we keep missing all the time. So, if that to know would not be individualized for some few only ascetics or recluse or otherworldly people, or so-called crazy. We can mix it a whole with life's all faculties. That's what it should be. When you increase or rather open up that inner consciousness and keep it open, there are of course practices and so on. Then whatever it is that human thought tries to understand comparative, whether religions or isms or comparative cultures and comparative, let's say, study of so many things, which certainly are nice pursuits, you'll see in a flash they open up the essential things and everything. And you'll find unity. The human thought tries to do that, to find a unity of purpose. But they often fail because of this, that they are trying to relatively think about the comparison in such a way that pros and cons and similarities and dissimilarities, essentials and other non-essential elements of those.
It's never-ending relative such exercise that doesn't arrive to the conclusion except, again, leaving the confusion intact. Normally it is so. Nothing wrong in that pursuit about self. But whereas when the consciousness opens up as if you're throwing a light on all the isms and all the comparisons, and just all of a sudden it flashes to you the unity of those things, get joyful. Anything, when that consciousness flashes, you feel a joy of it. Knowledge gives that. Some do differentiate between knowledge and wisdom, but I'm trying to use them both as same. It's not so much relative comparison that one is to know and another is to understand. To understand relatively, you compare, you see things, and you learn certain things out of it, no doubt. And that's what we mostly do. And that's where we are, relatively speaking. But when you throw the light and flash your consciousness on things, if you can develop that, of course, then there's no comparison. You all of a sudden you see the unity of things, unity of thought, unity of underlying life into any species, unity of cultures, unity of religions, unity underlying all kind of different variety of any particular thing, even. It just flashes. And it's not a thinking process. That's not simply the brain working to figure it out. But it makes you see rather than to think. It is a very high faculty. Original plan, I'm not able to remember historically, even I read some years back, how originally this education word in English, or the one we have in Sanskrit, is vidya, to know, of course. But how the original aim was of education, to bring this out in you, the higher faculty of consciousness, the human evolution, beyond necessarily thinking. But that doesn't mean the thinking itself is evil or good. It is both. Thinking can be evil, thinking can be good. That's how we do. They are highly great thinkers with that evil intent. And they are great thinkers with the virtuous intent. So it's not thinking itself, it's not virtue or vice, it's instrument. Thinking is instrumentation. But when we come to transcend that, see, you know, normally, I don't know if you, some of you must have experienced sometimes, normally everybody sees if your eyes are okay. You know, we see as everybody sees. But sometimes you really see and your eyes brighten up. And inside you catch it, or grasp it. And you say, I see. And that time you are not necessarily thinking. And you feel the joy right away. That only to keep open, that will be freedom, that will be joy. And that will be not only joy and freedom from the bondages outside you, but within your own mind. The shackles of the mind trips, and you'll see easily those shackles will shatter off. When you clearly see, they'll just evaporate like clouds. And it's not non-thinking process. It's a thinking which goes beyond thinking. That seeing is what is freedom, from the shackles of your own mind. And you study what you want to study, anybody, that's not the problem. Thing is that whether we truly know by such simple intellectual study. It's a challenging question. We try to experience, no doubt about it. We try to see the answer to the questions. That's a general process. Ultimate evolution, ultimate jump, is different. That jump lands you into knowing that you don't think. But you're not in vacuum. It's not simply you arrive in dazed condition where you're not able to think, but you're able to see. This was the original purpose of education, actually.
And that brings in another correlated, I think, subject. That, for example, nowadays, most of us, or at least whenever we are in crisis, we try to see what is my true identity, for example. It's now a known word, finding out your true identity. Where do you belong to? You know, what's your actual self, true self, in a sense. Even in the relative sense, we have seen this an enigma. If I could find my true identity, where do I belong? What is my mission? What can I do? You know, ultimately, what shall I do? And if I can find my really me, true me, I'll feel happy about it, satisfied. In other words, I'm not producing any statistics, but because my statistics are horrible. Yeah. If I'm present, either you have to disbelieve it, or if you believe it, you know, it makes you sober. So I don't use the statistics much. But you will see in that sense how much then, if I'm trying to find my true identity, where do I belong, what shall I do, what am I doing, and so on. Am I in the right space? Am I in my space? Then we'll find most of us, and most of the time, our untrue self-acting. We're not just being me, to me, when I live, when I act, when I speak, when I relate to, when I eat, when I walk. Am I being truly me in the sense, or just I'm being me? Now, everybody being me is very, very commonly known. And that me is true or untrue me. So I use the word crisis. When it comes to adverse conditions, crisis of any sort, physical or mental or social or political or economic, then we are beset. Is that me? Is that true me? Is that where I belong? Is that my true identity? The question arises anyway. In other words, then we are saying, I wasn't being my true self. I wasn't being my true spirit. If I had been, or if I am, then I should see clearly, I should relax. I should see in such a clear way that leaves no ambiguity, confusion, or tricks and trips, possibilities. And from that angle, I begin to see clearly what truly I am. And then I live what truly I am. My statistics would be horrible if I say 80%, 90% of our time, or more or less, or 80, 90% of the people in general, we mostly live on that superfluous level of untrue self. So they're still being me. But me that applies to what? Me to my small ego, or me to my spirit within. My spirit within is also me. My God within me is also me, in the sense that that's my true self. But also my ego mental aspect also can be, of with all the jargons of virtue and vice, can still be me. But which one, which I or which me is true and which one among the two is not, this distinction for many of us too. What I talk, what I eat, what I relate to, where I live, how I live, what I do, and so on. And each and everything, if we were to throw the analysis, this is my true me or this is my untrue me. Untrue me could be a shadow. This is my body, this is my shadow of the body. One of the two is untrue. So where do I identify? Which is my true identity? Me or my illusion? Me or my superfluous thinking and acting? Me or my just courtesy? Or me or my just certain etiquettes? You see my point? Is those etiquettes and courtesies me? If it's so, that's fine. If not, is that my superimposed, self-imposed caricature of my true self being this, what has its etiquettes and courtesies? Is that my true self? Had I been free,
Would I really be so courteous and educated? Or I would be more rough and rash? Isn't that right? That's why adverse times, crisis, and what we say, challenging situations, our true self comes out, whatever that is. It makes a mess or good, whatever it is. You see, that's where unguarded moments our true self comes out. I'm talking about relative true self. When you're guarded, you're controlling, you're disciplining, and you're trying to behave what you probably wish you were, but whether you are. You see, this, long back, the Vedic sages spoke about it and commented about it. Thousands of books today in any language. That be your true self is not a new modern slogan, though we are using nowadays self-identity, true identity. Nothing wrong, but it's not a new point. That be your true self, as you are. I'm not talking about primal therapy. Primal therapy is another extreme reaction to being very superfluous and kind of tinny and kind of surface. So naturally you go to the other extreme of being primal therapist, not therapist, but following the primal therapy, because that they think is the outlet of the suppressed emotions and suppressed thoughts and suppressed actions and instincts. Well, with some it works. There is a way in between discipline and with knowledge guiding outlets. We have termed this dharma. The righteous way, not so much as control way, but sort of discipline way. With a certain virtuous two banks of the river, controlling, not controlling, form the banks of the water, to allow the water to flow, but within the banks, within the two banks of certain righteousness and certain discipline. Control would be if you block the water from flow and just raise the wall, allow the water not to flow. That would be control. But allowing to flow within the two banks is perfect, as the two relative adjuncts of the creation itself. We call righteousness and discipline called dharma. And there's no obstruction to the water. At the same time, we're not allowing the water to flood on to the sides. Primal therapy would be to flood on as if and then water may happen. It might clear. In a way, flood then clears when the water recedes. But by that time, it has played its own havoc. I always feel, to avoid the other extreme again, and just bank it into something, discipline word may not be accurate, because it's very hard to translate the word dharma. Dharma is to hold, to uphold, to make it live in a perfect kind of way. It has to flow, but also it has to flow within such an embankment. When our life, river of life, flows that way, we call it dharma, what you call religious, probably. So from that angle, religion is fine. Nothing wrong with the religion there. Unless religion is simply worship, then it's different. If it's only a ceremony or a ritual, it's, you know, celebration and festivals, that's one side. Those are rest areas on the banks of the river where you can halt your boat for the time being and have a snack and go further, but the river keeps flowing. That's a religion, that's a life. That's when you see this way, then you see what you are, not what you're doing. What you're doing is untrue self, because you can do with your faculties, but that's not your total you or me. Our total me and you may do whatever, but that's being something. That being is where consciousness opens up, not what I do. When I do something, I'm not opening up, I'm just accomplishing something. That's my faculty, whether writing or whether typing or singing
or laboratory research or farming or carpentry.

But you are makes a basis for consciousness. We are judged by what we are, not by what we do. But what we do, it comes back to as a reaction. What they call karma theory. It's law of karma, the law of causation. What I do comes back to me. So what I do is just for me. Try to see the point. It's no big deal to anybody else. I assure you. We might like to look around if anybody is seeing what I'm doing. But that's what we call silly. It's of no consequence to anyone. I'm doing for myself. If it weren't for myself, I wouldn't bother about it. Ask yourself a question of any kind, whether you do for you or for your mother, for your father, friend, or any foe, or anybody. Just ask yourself, are you doing for you or are you doing for that person? Looks like you're doing for that person. But ultimately, when you analyze backward, you'll see you're doing for you. There's nothing we can do without doing for ourselves, except suggestive instrumentation is outside us. But ultimately, it comes back to the self. Now, which self? Then the question arises again. It is for my superfluous me, a real me? Is it for that superfluous me where I do and accomplish or not do and think that is what is me? Or am I doing for that me which truly I am? You'll see where we percentage-wise stand. Not only percentage within ourselves, but percentage within the number. One leads to bondage in the sense, when it's for untrue me, the surface me, the ego me, to create confusion, bondage is gradually, in spite of having something, money, status, whatever accomplishments, be or be not. And there'll be true me, when you're doing that, you'll see, you'll feel free and happy, liberated. If it were not so, they wouldn't have, whether it's the Bible or the Gita or any other religious book or prophets, they wouldn't have talked about emancipation, liberation, salvation. Why they should talk about all that jargon when if it was not there or there? You see what I'm saying? Chitta is a missing commodity. The salvation, emancipation, or feeling of freedom must be in deficit. So why they would preach that through nothing else but the scriptures? These are not economic books. These are not theological books either. Why they would talk about their liberation? For what? From whom? They didn't say only from Romans or from anybody else. They didn't talk about political freedom. On the contrary, Jesus said that I didn't come for the kingdom of this earth. Very clearly said. By that method, refer to any scripture of any religion, you find the same echo. Which liberation, therefore? If this was my true me, what I am doing, or what I am accomplishing, what I am thinking, what I am relating to, and everybody so, if this was it, then we were already free, and they wouldn't preach liberation, salvation, and emancipation. Why they should? Put a question in reduction to absurdum. Why would I then like to know so many things? I'm saying because I don't know, isn't it? Why would I study so much? Because I don't know, isn't it? If I knew, would I study? Would I have whichever religion or politics or anything? In other words, we're saying in reverse that I don't know, therefore I want to study, therefore I want to compare, therefore I want to go to school, or therefore I want to read or want to see whatever, because I don't know. If I knew, I wouldn't study. So we don't say we are ignorant, because that's really self-condemnation. It's kind of self-pitying if I say I'm ignorant. So I say I'm trying to study. It's kind of a respectable way of saying I'm ignorant, you see. Nothing wrong to study, nothing wrong to go further. But this is the human one of self-prestige of the untrue me,

漫画で。It doesn't want to put the finger on it's me, that I'm untrue. This is me as shadow. Feels blows dignity to do that. Why again? If you go psychologically deeper. Because underneath he knows it's a shadow. It's to accept that clearly, to be honest enough to do that, is to demolish one's own untrue self.This self doesn't want it. Doesn't want to demolish the ego, the shadow, the illusory self. To avoid seeing it. That becomes for the time being true self. They don't say it's true self, but they hang on as if it is true. Then on that untrue basis is formulated the whole life. Confusion, unhappiness comes.Ultimately. There are interspersing moments of happiness, no doubt, and feeling free or feeling peaceful. But it doesn't prolong. Because the bases are not changing. We're trying to make things happier or joyful, freer by still changing and moving around those things only, you know. But maintaining the same illusory aspect doesn't solve. The untrue self,whatever you call it, the shadow self, the ego self, does these things all the time. I don't think it does for days or months. It can be births, years of course. It does. And it still pursues the same thing, same purpose, which would have been actually the outcome of the, knowing the true self. Your true identity, your spiritual identity, your real consciousness.Not just real understanding. Because with an understanding you can play tricks to make it look misunderstanding, to make it look differently. Naturally, that has a capacity in it, potential is there. So alone understanding does not solve the problems of happiness and peace. If it were, intellectualism by now would have bestowed that upon us.Not that we shouldn't think, but we should think in order not to think further. I mean, we have to end our thinking at one point. We should think to a point that how to give it up. And not just carry on the same thing over and over again and tricks in them. I mean, this is silly. And so on. I don't want to go into negative wordings because holy men, I shouldn't. Be all positive? Yeah. Produce my image? I can leave my name as a nice guy, but that, you know, is not going to give you salvation.That is my salvation. It needs a little self-introspection and auto-reflection. In talk, in relating to living, following the pursuits, dealings, attitudes. In our contemplative times of musings and so on. We had on and on used this auto-reflection.Self-introspection. Is that my true me? Is that my true self? Not what I do is wrong. That's not the point. Doing is still will remain, even if in spite of your being whatever you are. Doings or accomplishments and actions, deeds will remain. But that's not my true me. That's my projection. Your projection comes from you, no doubt. It could be partial.That me being what I am, what you are italics, is the symbolic or rather synonymous of your consciousness. Where your flash of seeing things clearly. There's no scope even there of playing tricks and jargons and things like that.
And you'll see clearly why so long you were not getting peace, happiness continuously. At times it flashed, but why you were not peaceful, happy all along? Because you were living on the hollow, illusory, your shadow self. You thought it was you. As if your whole dream kind of collapses. You thought you were being right, you were being honest, you were being good. What was wrong with me? I didn't hurt anyone. You know, I lived my life, I did this, I did that, I didn't do this, and there are so many others who did worse than me. And so on. Yeah, I mean, we are fond of producing our case to win the case, you know. Not everybody is gloomy and pessimistic, but if you want to realize your true self, then you have to be more unsparing than you think you can. Self-judgment is very difficult. Extra judgment is easy. That's what they say. The easiest thing in the world is to advise somebody. That's true, because it's easy to look objectively than subjectively. Subjectively, not because good or bad, but because we don't want to do that, because it will shatter our untrue self, which we have created with painstaking, meticulous sorrow. We created our me. Maybe, spiritually speaking, that we are trying to project ourselves what we would like to be, probably. In the process, that's not being me. Which way to go? I'm expecting somebody else to change for me. That's everybody does. We expect from others to change for us or be what I want them to be, isn't it? Mostly. But how much concentration I put on myself to be what others are expecting of me to be? Okay, even that's nonsense. How can you be what others expect you to be? So the middle path is just be what you are, not what you think you are. But then, what affects us, whether it's good or bad, pain or pleasure, affects us. What affects us, we have to think about. It doesn't affect you if you're all right, and peace be with you, and happiness is with you, you feel free, and you're really in kind of floating in lightful clouds, that's fine. No preaching unto those who have achieved it. If not, then put the finger on myself, not on somebody else. Others can help us, can guide us, but others cannot be me. That is only you have to be. That opens up the consciousness. When you expect others to change for you, you are avoiding yourself. If others change, that's fine. That's, you know, that's so much better. If you are thinking, then only you will be free or happy or satisfied or relaxed. You're wasting your time and energy. Good hope, but beyond that, results, God knows. We could still be chasing the mirage. Others shouldn't change for me. I don't think I should even think about it. I should start with me first. Do I change what others expect me? If I cannot be what others expect me, why should I? I'm myself, right? Then, okay, you be yourself, true self, but not shadow self. Not the superfluous, superimposed by self-imposed or you, something which you're not. That judgment has to come from within everybody. Nobody else can judge for others. When this comes, you will see the real problem started with me. If I see problem outside me, it's only my objective way of looking at it.
not the subject. My telescope or my binoculars are looking out simply, not in the self. This true self, which you could be called a spirit within, but I am talking of relative true self and untrue self. If you feel insecure, you have to admit it. You have to see that's correct. Well, I could jump upon the conclusion, when you have and you are insecure because you might lose it or what about future and so on, whatever it is, whether relationship or status or money or whatever, then I would say, religiously speaking, purely, then you lack faith. In other words, as I see it, if you lack faith, you'll be insecure under any conditions. Am I being very religious? Probably, but that's a fact. Now, who has cancelled your faith? Either devil or Satan has done it, or you have done it. In the name of worship of the deity of called rationality, we have guillotined faith. You can question me back if you wish to. In process of doing something else, you went to the other extreme. Rationality came to make you understand. Reason is to make you understand the validity of faith, rather than to cancel it. Normally, reason has done opposite of faith. As if you threw away the baby along the bathtub. You wouldn't do that, because baby you see is clearly yours. But the psychological aspects we don't see as clearly as babies we see in the tub. I don't think anybody has ever thrown away a baby along with a bathtub. But the problem remains. Because that's so visible and tangible to you into your relative world with your eyes and touch. You won't do that. Unless you're really crazy or mental case, then you would. And then, those who have thrown away faith in the name of rationality, as a baby along the bathtub, we think they are mental case. They would have confusion. They would have unhappiness. They would have insecurity. Please understand. I'm not blindly telling you be faithful and follow. No. I'm using through logic and rationality. Throwing away faith and then not being secure, I can't believe it. Throwing away faith and not be confused, it couldn't be otherwise. Use a reason to establish faith, you'll see the problems will right away, many at least, will solve. My reason, sound righteous reason, has made me to value golden faith more than ever before I did. It has made me more faithful. My reason has shown me, at least to me, that why this was so preached about faith. So much so that in Vedas and Rig Veda particularly, this is Shraddhavan Labhate Jnanam, that is, the faithful ones are the ones who will be wise, will achieve wisdom. I used to think why they said this, not that I disbelieve it, but since I had to arrive roundabout way through reason, I came to the conclusion, yes. We may think in order to finish thinking one day. We may reason out in order to arrive at the faith, which we couldn't have because we thought we were blind followers or blind believers. So you had to be rational in order. Yeah, but okay, through rationality, come on. Arrive at the fact. You can. But without that, there will be no wisdom. There will be no enlightenment. There will be no knowing. And the faithful are the ones who will know. The right kind of faith. I don't mean necessarily blind faith or blind belief. By all means, use the reason. But I have seen those are doubts.
whatever legitimacy they may attribute to their doubts, will always remain confused and insecure. As in penniless ones without having any insecurity, feeling of insecurity. And I've seen having quite a lot, is still feeling insecure. So what is the genesis? What is the real kind of what you call the dissection or bisection of the word insecurity or the unhappiness, and therefore the kind of weakness of the mind? It's a lack of faith. Lack of faith will breed weakness of mind. It will breed fear. Faith gives you courage, no doubt about it. Whether you cultivate faith automatically as a blind believer or through the reason is up to you. But till you arrive at faith, our insecurity, fear, weakness of mind won't end.

issue, the main education, the main being true. Not that those things themselves are wrong. No, but when the mind tries to divert its attention and try to lose into those persons, that's where it's tricky. That's the escape. That's where the problems start. And nobody can remind you if you don't want to listen to it, because you won't like it. And you knew all along what the main issue was. But after 10 months, 12 months, 1 year I've seen, or even years, is that what I was doing? I said, you knew all along, miss. Still you're saying, is that what I was doing? You knew all along you were doing it. You don't think what you were doing you didn't know? We didn't know. I have never seen an ignorant person, one even on earth, who didn't know what he was doing, except that he didn't want to admit what he was doing. True self knew it, untrue wanted to hide it, wanted to suppress it. That's why the problems started. It has to start with me. Not there, but here. And here produces now, not then. That's the whole real secret of a spiritual realization of living spontaneously here and now. You heard this from 60s and 70s. How to live here and now. Here constitutes space, now constitutes time. If you are here and now present, that means time and space you have transcended. You are just living consciously, spontaneously, and that's your true self. Even a child knows what he or she is doing, but he's a child, in the sense we call, doesn't know much. But while he's doing, inside he knows. Child knows. We don't see that, whereas a child knows. Let's put this way. If you didn't know inside something, how would you act out of it? You are knowing inside. The child inside knows. It may be he or she is not able to analyze, self-analyze. As adults, we don't. Many times we adults don't self-analyze, so the children don't. But don't say nobody knows what we do. It's never a fact. We may be unconscious of it. We may be not knowing in the sense of analysis and self-study. But it's not that we don't know. That is true self where you truly know. But the shadow self, the ego self, the untrue self, the surface self, superfluous body, makes its controls and etiquettes and cultured and attitudes and the conduct order, which is the self-imposed thing, that tries to put down the true self so that it doesn't appear to be something what it doesn't want to be appear. Trying to caricature something to be. But if you were just being true what you truly are, might be a very good starting point. You will see the last 10 years, 5 years, 20 years, I've seen people living in this ghost conditions for decades. Master or no master, they carry on the ghost self. And at the same time complaining about unhappiness, pathos, some kind of sadness, or something lost. They complain of the same thing. But they won't give up this untrue self, the ghost self. But what otherwise, what was the meaning of purification and simplicity? It's only this. You need to come to terms with your true self. It's purified and simpler to the extent that your inner self shines. That was the whole meaning. So that you give up the ghost side of yours, where you said you didn't know. Or why you did it, you didn't know. You knew why you were doing it. Everybody knows, child knows. Study your children again in a very intimate manner, more than intimate than you are. And you'll see this child is knowing why he's doing. He's not so conscious, that's true.
where from that instinctive or thought or the motor nerves which play to do things from inside, it start at the first place, if he didn't know what he was doing. Only he is not able to analyze, he is not developed as adults are, so we say children, innocence, but not totally, not in the realistic sense, no. And if you do believe in incarnations, he's carrying forward from previous births what he is today, he's a child. So at this birth, he's a certain 2-year-old, 5-year-old, or 6-year-old child. But in the continuity of life's river, he or she is knowing, he's responsible. This will make you understand why children as children suffer sometimes without having done any wrong. There's a continuity of life, you see. They are responsible for what they do, even if they didn't know. Ignorance is no excuse. But we do not say that children didn't do, you know, purposefully, so why they should suffer. True. But they are the doers. We don't know the phenomena of a child, that's all. Or is a child, we don't know, so we cannot attribute the responsibility on the child. That doesn't mean I should not hug the child and take it up if the child fell down, hurt itself. It's not that I won't take him or her, nurse him, saying, it's your responsibility, suffer. You know, well, those are the crazy parents. But you cannot attribute their responsibility to somebody else. It is a harsh way of saying and hearing, but it's true. How can you blame the children? I'm not blaming them. They are doing something they shouldn't do, isn't it? And therefore they are suffering. Okay, are you assuming the responsibility as a parent? What your child did to you? Will you malign God for making child do wrong things and then suffer because he's a child, he doesn't know God should have thought about it? Will you blame God? And if you do blame God, he's not God. Right away you're cancelling his being God if he's blamable in the first place. You see, mind's tricks are too many. Whom would you blame? How can I blame the child? It's innocent. True. Now, where does the responsibility go then? To the psychiatrist? Where do you throw? To the government? The church? Where do you throw the blame of a child doing wrong? Avoid the issue, you won't find the answer. Come back to terms, child is responsible. Only because he's a child, you help him. But he is responsible, that you can't avoid. That doesn't mean you go home and now tell children all the time, you are responsible. They won't understand, they are not adults. And I have trouble with adults, they don't understand either. Leave aside children. True self is not only a child's problem, it's yours and mine, much more than children. Children don't listen to us. My false self doesn't listen to our true self either. Does your mind listen to your conscience? Does your shadow self want to refer to the true self? Tell me, how many do that? Why to blame children? If they don't listen to you so much, the better. Why they should listen to the untrue selves anyway? Why they should listen to the fictitious parenthood? Not that they should be rebellious because they'll suffer later on. Is your mind listening to your conscience? How much? In other words, do your thoughts refer to the religion? Conscience is religion. Do your thoughts refer every time to your conscience? Do you discuss with yourself where is your true self or not in your thoughts, actions and speech? Before we blame anyone else outside us, adult or young. Do you pinpoint the issue when there's a problem to find out a solution? Are you aware of it? I look around with the shifting eyes to
so that nobody even refers or sees it, even talks about it. Till, of course, you pay $60 or $30-$40 to a psychologist who will pinpoint you anyway. Maybe in a court, yes, in a more polite way only. That's the difference. You think psychologist and psychiatrist is going to make you establish your untrue self and give you solutions of your problems? We come back to true self, avoid for ages. We come back, have to come back to it. Our ghost self is not going to give us happiness, ashram or no ashram. You think if I run away as a sinner into a church or a temple, God won't be entering the church to admonish me, you think? This is the area which is exempted from God's presence, or it is otherwise. It's one thing as a political asylum you want in some foreign embassy and you run into it, and the national government cannot do anything about it. But it doesn't apply to God. Unless I go to temple or church or whatever religious place or a master to forgive my sins and repent, that's what the traditional language says. But if I hide in the church simply to avoid God catching me as a sinner, you think I'll succeed? It's something like devil quoting the scriptures. You think if devil quotes the scriptures, he'll be salvaged? You see, truth is hard for those who bounce upon their untrue self. Truth can be very naked, but the question is whether truth is hurting. No, truth is truth. Our weak minds do not want to listen to that, so they cannot stand it. It feels hurt. And when we talk about liberation, freedom, consciousness, joy, beauty, wisdom, truth has to be naked. Otherwise, comfort can be cloaked too. You don't want comfort cloaked. Comfort when you want really nakedly. You mean, you don't want cloaked comfort either. It must be very nourishing to your senses. It has to be precise, therefore simplicity and purity were preached. Whichever religion we go through is truth for every, not only Jesus, Krishna, Buddha, whatever. Faith every religion has demanded. It's not when it suits our purpose that we resort to God, not otherwise. It just doesn't work that way. When things are okay, you forget about God. When things are not okay, you remember God. It just doesn't work that way. When things are okay, in a way you hide from God and even God is not needed as if. And when things are not okay, God, I'm just yours, surrender totally, unconditionally. Whom we are deceiving in the first place? Does not myself know what I'm doing? Whom I'm trying to deceive? Trying to deceive God? God is undeceivable. We all know that. Whom am I deceiving but the self again? When I'm happy, when my thing's going right, when everything's okay, or at least I got what I wanted, do I still go to God, thank and be with God and be happy and share with God in a sense? Religion is not something, opium or side issue or escapism. Really not. It's a very living commodity, very living state of mind. It's a conscience open, that's religion. It's a very living river flowing with the two banks of religion. It's a very concrete thing. When we reduce religion to pauperism or surface something or just ritual or worship, we just lost the substance of religion. And there's a spineless religion, just no faith in it. And that's a religion we got against anyway.
Because it's spineless religion, how would you even get satisfaction out of it? But not because religion is spineless. We reduced it to that surface values. You have to refresh and purify the religion, having faith in it. Whichever religion, I'm not saying particular ism or particular religion or particular kind of national background. I'm not relating to religion that way, but in an eternal way, that religion of a man, Sanatana Dharma, the ancient religion of man, where you live with your true self open, shining, to God's presence in your life and to know things clearly. And then you touch any subject and do any project, it will be just superb. Projection or manifestation is not a problem, that's okay. But that is not what we are.

0: who is the planner, will also supply. One who creates provides also. This is pure faith. You call it blind if you want to. If not, then don't take it too personally. It's jugglery. They're playing with the spirituality and faith. Whether we are you, that's not the question. Don't take it personally, anything. I remember one holy man in Benares once. She's dead now. It was a woman's holy person. And many centers in India, they have about 25 or more. And lots of thousands of followers in very nice institute. Then, now she got older and older. Some disciples worried, what happened after she's gone? I mean, she's a bank for them. Bank meaning she wouldn't ask anybody money. Nobody asked. Rich people, others, poor, middle class, they would come and donate, and they had no problems with that. Many rich people just brought money. They didn't ask anyone. If they asked, I don't know. However, some disciples began to worry, after she is gone, who will run all this show in all the centers, and that so much is involved. And one day somebody dared to ask her that so-and-so, now after you are gone, one thing they shouldn't have said, that after you are gone, I mean, they verily could go first before her. Well, anyway, they were worried how it will go after you are gone. And she replied, it's a normal answer, but the question is that in her faith and courage, she said, on whose name this is all being done? Simple answer was, on God's name. She said, so long you're doing in God's name, you don't have to even calculate and worry and plan. It will happen. But the day you want to in God's name, for God's sake, I even won't like that any two bricks should remain together in any of our ashrams. You see, that's pure faith. If it's for God and by God and on God in God's name, then nobody should worry. If it's not for God, but in God's name it's for me or for us, then I would say yes, even two bricks, I would not like to see them remain together. They should be demolished. See, that kind of free thinking, that's faith. But if the faith is lacking, which certainly many people do, then you have to take the responsibility of its running, like any other businessman does. Realize then everything what you do, like recommended donations, all that. But if you take all together this action, what we call karma, and the faith together, and you're not dividing matter from the spirit. Let me go a little further. The day, and I'm sure sometimes you may have your own glimpses, the day you'll really be with God, and in God's name you'll too, and for Him you'll too. The very, very sentiment will relax you such a way that the worries or questions which are there, they won't trouble you. It just relaxes in the right position, which is kind of slot, in a kind of particular position you drop into that you don't plan. Just faith will proceed from there. Now we plan, we want to do these things, and then we now have faith in God, He will do for us. That's a normal way of thinking. And that's quite erroneous. That's contradiction. If I plan now on 6th April, we'll go to the new property. Then we are going to do this, we are going to do this, we are going to do this, we are going to do this. This will cost so much within so many months. We are doing a nice job. I mean, spiritual, religious, in God's name. Now, God, why should you fail us? You know, that's a normal way of thinking. But it's quite the reverse of that. If I have faith in God, I should not plan. I'll go from day to day, spontaneous living, in a creative way. As the time will unfold and circumstances, I should act accordingly, not overstep those things. See the point? This is the way I do. If I fail in that, I am failure, sure. I'm no exception to that law. Let the days unfold, let the time unfold, and we'll do the day as it starts from the morning, and we'll do it. And if I have money, we will do it. If I don't, I'll stop the work. That's my plan. Always. Over three decades now. I tell them, no money, no work. Go to sleep. Eat and sleep. That's all. That doesn't cost much. And maintain what you have. It doesn't cost anything. Plan only when you have money. Don't plan when you don't have money. But this mind gets stuck. How can I live without planning, even if I don't have money? Now here lies the contradiction. We don't want to let go and give up. So we get into same worldly tension. If it's not too much tension in New Zealand, but at least a part of it is that, okay, religious institute, ashram, or institute, whether ours or anybody's, is supposed to be peace-giving, happiness-giving, relaxation, wisdom, devotion, peace, and all these things. If there also the brain has been planning, and we take it for granted, that's all right. Now here lies my contradiction. That's not all right. That's a whole thing. You don't plan? Oh, yes. If you have on hand, okay, $40,000, plan it according to that. But beyond that, don't plan. Don't trouble God saying, now I have planned it, you supply. That's neither faith, and that's not devotion. That means what happens then, if God doesn't listen at one time, we'll be pessimistic about God. We might even not believe in him. God, you knew we were doing fine, good things for the people. And, you know, you shouldn't have failed us like this. This pessimism is born after us. What we expect from God to do for us. What if I reversely put it? What God expects of me, why shouldn't I do that first? Should I do what God expects of me, or God should do what I expect him to do for me? Which way? How would you put it? Can't think it over.
1: I think it probably just relates about the expectation.
0: Which way? I should expect, you should expect, or God should expect from you, or you should expect from me?
1: Why? Well, I shouldn't expect.
0: Right, that's exactly the point. Yeah. Why? Let me give you logic. Because God knoweth best and everything, whereas you and I don't. Okay? Why should I expect? When he knoweth the best, and he knows best, and he's omniscient and omnipotent, he's perfect and all-powerful, and all-knowing, then his judgment should be the supreme. So his expectations I should fulfill, or he should expect, or rather fulfill my expectations. Ego wants his own expectations to be fulfilled by the supreme. That has two fallacies. One, if I'm expecting God to fulfill my whatever, I'm telling him as if, underneath, I'm not that powerful as you are, God, so therefore I'm asking you. In other words, I'm helpless anyway. I'm a weaker person than between the two. If that is true, then I'm the one under him in a way. No? Under, I'm not using in a worldly sense. I don't know if God does, isn't it? So if he expects, his expectations will be perfect. And if I try to fulfill his expectations, since he's the perfect one, I'm doing the best job. But if I'm expecting from him, I being imperfect, my expectations could be sometimes very wrong, though could be right at times. Here lies the whole, therefore why don't I give up my expectations unto him? Let him do. How he will do, he knows best again. I shouldn't suggest him how he should do after I surrender to him. After I let go and give up unto God, then God, let him tell me. I shouldn't tell him after that what he should tell me. You see, this is the human nature's frailties and the, you know, kind of weaknesses. So spiritual path or path of the faith is not experimental. Experiments are before you cultivate the faith. You research, you search, you think, you reason out, you experiment before you cultivate the full faith, not after the faith is being born. If you do that, there are two ways now. On the planning projections, big budget, whatever budget or construction, whatever thing may be traveling, if I do, my ego is doing that. then ego should take the responsibility. Or put full faith in him, let him guide me, and I do not plan. I cut my coat according to my cloth, using again an English proverb. These are old proverbs, I'm kind of from old generation. So, cut your coat according to your cloth. Have you ever heard about it? Okay, fine. Morals alone, leave aside spirituality. Morals alone will dictate us, not overstep our own budget. I'm not saying your institute, it could be ours, it could be anybody's, it could be church. And then, it's a matter of deciding, do I want to grow the institute or make my budget, or I should be in peace? Always buy the peace first. By giving unto God, and what we have, we work. What we have, according to we stretch our legs, gives you peace. You do not get ambitious. Ambition is okay in your worldly matters. Though I'm not touching that point tonight, though I could even disprove that ambition in the world is also ignorance and quite unwanted. But then that's not the topic tonight. I can easily prove to you, alone by reasoning, if the ambition in worldly matters is just block and hindrance and rather than a fulfillment. Let's say, if I were to be ambitious about something which I want to achieve, that can be achieved without being ambition, and actually ambition blocks it. That some other time I'll talk about it, and you'll see the logic behind it. That ambition, even in the worldly sense, is not necessary. But we have believed ourselves, or brainwashed ourselves, how can I achieve anything in the world without being ambitious? My own direct answer is, because of ambition we do not get the goal many times, sometimes we do. But that's a separate topic. But on the spiritual part, ambition is a sin. It's a strong word, but that's right. If I'm on the spiritual path, I'm religious, I have faith in the Lord, my ambitions have just no meaning. Let him guide me and I do fulfill according to that, then my life will be fulfilled too. On the contrary, therefore, whatever I want to fulfill in my life will be better served by on the spiritual path rather than not, and there will be no failures. But there's a topic by itself again. That actually there will be no failures if you're right on the spiritual path with faith, doing your duties. So long you do not isolate your planning from God's cosmic plan. As if it is this expansive fabric of God. Within that, let's say you're holding this patch. If you plan that patch within the total cosmic of God's fabric, according to the constitution of the whole fabric, you are never in trouble. There will be no failures. Our failures only come, or troubles or problems, when that patch which I'm holding on to within that vast fabric of God, when I make that my own planning within that isolated limits, then if it is not in tune and consonance with the total fabric, I'm in trouble. But it is greater. You see, this is where our problem is. The ego holding, planning, ambitious makes the things real imperfect. And if I make a part and parcel of the whole vast complex fabric of God, and then I'm doing in tune with the whole thing, and since whole thing is He's guiding, this will be served too, fulfilled in perfect way. And that's really the perfection of life. It's a very kind of detailed topic actually. How it could percolate through politics or commerce or sociology or in human relationships and so on. It can percolate through everything, provided we get this touch, this tune-up with Him. Question is how to do that. Again, probably not tonight, but you know, it's not difficult to do that if you are bent upon doing it. Why I'm saying bent upon doing it? The problem with the human nature is it will accept the truth. It will kind of correlate with it. And when it comes to doing, the human being doesn't want to give up ego. Ego has his own plannings, his way of doing. He'll

doesn't make you lazy or not do nothing, you know. It makes you do fully, perfectly, selflessly, with real greater effort actually, without being individually ambitious. That your whole will you like to surrender unto the God's will, and let that fulfill your own will too. That's the whole maxim. Sounds okay? Yeah. Whichever you want to see it now, through any religion, through any nationality, it will be true. Our all problems and miseries are personal, whether collective, are due to this division of spirit and matter, this God and his world, the creator and his creation. That's a basic fallacy. I've seen no greater trouble in the world when I've been traveling. They have this clash and tension between the two. This is religious, this is not religious. That's the problem you're creating right away. As if religion is only in the church and temple, or such other places, and everywhere else is secular. Now, this is a basic fallacy. And therefore the problems. One day when you will know what for the institute, what for the ashram, what for such and such pattern of life, what is the purpose of Chaitanya or any. So we had to go back. When I started this, what was my purpose? We had to ask this right away. All the time, because that's where our old slip is happening all the time. We start well, but then as the time goes by, we forget the goal of which this is. We really get worried about constructions and projections and publications and plannings and finance and then politics among members. And you know, it gets into rut of this kind. What for we started welfare state? They forget. Then governments keep fighting in elections only. See, this is the whole fallacy of human nature. That they forget for which they started something. If we could remember that and stay on that, at least I could say, I assure you, there will be no problems. There will be no deficits. There will be no unfulfillment or dissatisfaction. We may experiment anything we may like, but we'll, again, after experimentations, at least my experience shows, we come back to this very fact. That what do I want? I mean, what's my purpose? After all, what do I want to achieve or fulfill? You'll come back to every time you can go anywhere else you want. You'll come back in your life to this point again and again. Did I get what I wanted? I experimented many things, no doubt. I searched. Ultimately, we come to this, and we again have to start with simple fact that I am part and parcel of this whole universe, of the world. I am no doubt an individual or a family or a nation, no doubt, but I am also at the same time part of the whole. You see my point? If I am a part, I am not part exclusively lying as a dangling in the space without any connections. I'm no doubt a part of this whole thing, but I'm at the same time I'm connected with the whole thing. Forms the basis for spirituality. So dividing me and the rest of the thing, or dividing me and my source, my God, that's a real fallacy. When you come back into this real identity, problems are over. So problems are not really existent. It may be a very bold assertion. Problems are really not existent. Our perception of this division makes it look so. One day you'll see the truth of this in your lives. There are this sense of perception of division, my part from the whole, me as the world and the spirit, is creating the problems, because that division is not even possible. Simply perception. Illusion. We're seeing this way, this is one thing, this is another thing, that is third thing. But all together are making one thing possible. You have so many machineries arranged. The whole purpose is to record the tape. You see what I mean? No part there is exclusive from that angle. But when you're not recording or something, if you divide these components, then won't record. Though each has its own personality, a tape recorder, or an amplifier, or a loudspeaker, or a mic, each one has its own personality.

together they make have one purpose of recording or playing. You see, don't forget that. So without other component parts, the one thing will have no value anyway. This part and perception we separate from the total, from the whole. And this is where a creation of miseries or pain or any kind of problem really starts, or worry. What if we would say, cut your coat according to your cloth? Somebody said, but I don't have even cloth to cut from. I have even small piece for that. Meaning, okay, our budget is 50,000. I'm not getting, I don't have money, okay, 10,000 I have. But don't plan. But what if it's below the minimum, where your survival is kind of thing? Okay, so why are you running the show? Kind of stop it. Now that to let go of the institute is not easy. You know, it kind of cuts your heart into two if you've done it. Meaning we don't know how to let it go either, how to fulfill. The question is, if you have a principal involved, if there's a person like guru or master or committee members who are highly spiritual, you'll have no problem. Otherwise, you have to plan like members. In any institute, in India, America, here, people have the same problems. Churches are closing. In many America, they sell the churches, no money. You see, this all happens that way. Because if they were doing for God, for him and with him, of him, unto him, problem shouldn't be there. If you cannot hold a big property, let's, you know, sell it and have a smaller one. That heart should be free, peace. That's my way of looking at it. That if I were to also worry, as any other worldly person or industrialist or factory person or storekeeper does, then what's the difference between him and me? I'm supposed to be in the peace. I'm supposed to be the responsible one to show that this is the way which gives you sublimity. If I fail into that, then I'm as good as any other businessman. Then I'll begin to charge for my initiation, giving a mantra. People do that. Somebody had come to me in America long back. He wanted initiation from me. And he wanted to know how much I charge. That was years back. I never charged for that. So somebody told the person, you are Swamiji, the director, when you see him. That person came and interviewed and said, well, I hope you don't mind. I said, well, if you say something which is worth minding, I will mind. So you be careful. Well, he said, no, I have a question. I said, okay, come on. Because before you initiate me, Swamiji, I would like to know what charges are there, you know, whether you can buy it or not. And I said, I don't charge anything, look. And somebody should have told you. He said, well, I asked you such and such one, but they said, Swamiji will tell you. Okay, fine. So I said, I don't charge anything, but if you... He said, well, but something you should get. I said, well, whatever you will give, that's fine. But I gave him a different reply. I said, well, look, if you had to really make me charge you, then I have some mad charge. I said, whatever you have, give unto me everything you have. Can you do that? If not, then don't give anything. That's fine. There's no charges for initiation. A spiritual mantra is invaluable. And if you want to give whatever you have, total. He said, that's too difficult. I have to have my wife and children. I said, that's fine, then keep for them, don't give to me. I'll give you free, come on. So sometimes in a spiritual, on the spiritual path, if you are calculating like a worldly person, the same as anybody else. I always ask myself, then how am I different from anybody else? Why should I lead this kind of way in life? What's the difference then? It's better to have kind of chain centers, you know, 10 factories in 10 cities, and have one head office in, you know, Auckland, and have branch offices everywhere else. You know, why to sell the religion this way? If I cannot show that I'm in peace, if I cannot show I'm relaxed, if I cannot show that I have no axe to grind, if I cannot show that
under circumstances and trying periods, I can be as placid and stable as is expected of me. Then what am I doing? If any little thing can really disturb me, then what's the difference between any housewife is better than me then? I mean, she has all the trying periods. She has three kids, you know. I even think I get perspiration. You know, how you take care of three kids all 10 years and 20 years, I get perspiration. Yeah, I don't know. Then they are better. Why not? You know? If I have to devise a means how to collect the money, the ways and means, you know, then how am I different than any other evangelist and missionary? If you have no money and you are not collecting, just don't do TV shows. Why can't you be the example? That's my answer. If I cannot be example, then what am I doing? This is the basis of spirituality. Precept has to go along with the preaching. Whenever that is done, I don't think any institute will have trouble. They won't have to worry about it. Or reduce the expenses. Why not? So, I'm not hitting at one institute, you understand? It's a general discussion. It's very simple. If on the path of God, a religious and a spiritual path, if it cannot be more joyful, loving, peaceful and free and relaxed and simple, easy, then what for that path? It has to show the difference. I always jokingly used to say since years, no money, no work. Just go and pray, meditate, eat and sleep and do little maintenance work. It doesn't cost much. God has given you already a few buildings and that's enough. Oh, I want to establish 15 more centers. I say, you're in trouble now. Unless God told you to do that, did He tell you that, 15 centers? He said, no, I never heard Him. If He told you, He'll supply. He's the boss then. This mental ambition, this is a block by itself. We have not realized this yet. We think, if I don't get aiming at, who is going to achieve it? If that was true, then those who aim anything up till now would have achieved everything they aimed at, which is not correct. All don't achieve what they aim at. It's simply because we do not flow into that tune in a smooth manner to be real conscious part of the total, the whole. We do that, no problem, no misery. The total will supply to the part. And it's not that then I won't or you won't do anything. Oh, you sure will do much better than before. You'll still work. You'll still perform your duties. But it'll be more for that principle, for God's sake, for the truth's sake, for the total sake. And that's perfection. That will not only give you peace, will fulfill not what you desire, but fulfill as it should be through you, by you. It will fulfill your duty, it will fulfill your life as you should do, not as you desire to do. They're two different things. The very, very definition of religion is what we should do. Makes a religion. What I wish to do makes me human. When I desire to do, I'm human. When I do what I should do, I'm religious. It's the whole definition. Conscience will tell you what you should do. Mind will tell you sometimes what you wish to do or want to do. Everybody is busy. I want to do this. I want to do this. That's a mental voice, not intuitive. And the conscience tells you do or don't. That's religion. And that is infallible. You will never fail if you follow the conscience. So therefore you find difference of opinion. Somebody's conscience is speaking, somebody else's mind is speaking. There are two differences of opinion. Not only so, among the minds again, so many minds have so many opinions. Conscience will have only one reply.
15 minds will have 15 replies. Mm-hmm. Among them, some mind may happen to be right because that mind is following the conscience. The conscience will be very one reply, whosoever asks. Conscience and religion go together. True religion, not dogmatic or fanatic. If you follow that, you will have no failures, no problems. You may not accomplish what you had wanted to, but that's real trash anyway. Why should you do what you wanted and not taking into account the totality of the whole matter? So that one is spiritual, but it's not separate. You see my point? It's not separate from matter and spirit and God and His world. He should permeate through everything. Your cooking, your living, your life, your relationships, your writing, your music, your lectures, your whatever, laundry, your anything, your politics, commerce. That is surely one good answer to everything. And it doesn't make you necessarily to wear in a particular way. It doesn't matter what you wear. The way of life you want to lead, that's okay, but it will be dictated by the conscience, by real inner voice, by the real truth. And that will be your fulfillment. That will be your perfection. That will be as you should do. That's truly religious. It will work in any field, but it requires some kind of faith to start with. Let God test us, not we Him. He'll come out with flying colors always. He won't fail. So try and test Him, He's going to laugh in His sleeves. And He knows when we're testing, that like parents know small kids talk a lot, you know. I'd seen I don't know if New Zealand had these things in India, some children, small children, will go behind their own mother's kind of little wrapper like this and hide and will ask their mother to find him. Do people do here like that? No, world has changed probably. In New Zealand, they'll go and hide behind her own clothes. I don't know if New Zealand had those experiences. And from there you'll say some kind of sound. Yeah, that we'll ask the mother, or she, that, where am I? And mother would play also very realistically with the child trying to find him. And for a few times she will fail to find him in order to give him little enjoyment. You see what I mean? Now, child is thinking he's seriously testing his mother. But mother all the time knows what he's doing. But she's supplying few kind of enjoying pleasures to him kind of as if it was a serious game. But all along she knew where the child is. So when we test God, He does that way. He knows all along, but He allows Himself sometimes, few times, as a subject of a test. And we really see that He really may not know, actually. This whole game. He knows what we're doing. His being quiet doesn't make us no better than Him. I know, God, You know everything, but you see, listen to me a little bit. You know, I want to still tell Him. I don't give a period, full stop. God, You know everything. Now, let me stop then, not say anything. We still tell Him. We put a comma and proceed. That's our whole self-deception. That's human nature self-deception. As if I don't propagate God's name, God is not going to be famous at all. If I don't do for Him, creating so many centers and ringing the bell unto God's name, as if God is not going to be famous without my propaganda. You understand what I'm saying?
As if whole God's existence is dependent on my propaganda. The fact is, he already exists, I came after him. What if God tells me directly and says, just save your head first, Swamiji, I'm okay. See if you can keep your own hair on your head. You see, this reverse policy of human nature is just ignorance. Faith teaches you to assume humility. That God knows everything, I don't. If I know a little bit, that has not much value since already small anyway. Whatever it is, it's partial, okay? It's a part. It's not perfect. So it makes me humble that I may know something, but it's not everything anyway. Since it's not everything, why should I boast about it? Why should I say I know? The next sentence I might say, I don't know. Why should I boast on the first line the thing I know? Since my knowledge is partial, part, I should not boast. It makes me humble to search more how to know perfectly. And when I know perfectly, I don't have to boast. I simply know. See the point? Partial knowledge is not great. It could sometimes make a correct judgment. At other times, it will fail miserably. Since that's the case with anyone in proportions, there's no scope for boasting. Two things I may say, I understand, I know. Third thing I really may answer, I don't know. This then, attribute to the Lord, you know perfectly, so you will know what's the best judgment. I should not judge. This comes into focus when this humility comes in. Without humility, we cannot have focus on him. Either. Wherever the pride comes, boastfulness, arrogance, and such things, our focus will be disturbed. Then we'll think 10 things to do, 10 things to go, 10 things to search. We don't know where we are going, what we are doing. The focus is lost. Although I may be doing 10 things. Well, I have a lot of work to do. Right. Yeah, but why are you disturbed? Okay, you're doing a lot of work. Fine. Why your peace is gone? Because focus is lost. You can do 100 things, but focus, keep on focus. You'll be peaceful. Your working will be perfect. It's too much to claim perfect working in this world. It's too much to claim. But if you believe me, that's the easiest thing to do. If you focus and do according to that, you're perfect in that already. It's only our disturbed focus or concentration when it gets distracted, our mind gets fragmented, we are confused that time. We don't know what to do or where to go. You know, lots of reactions we have, lots of disturbances we have, lots of kind of retaliations, a lot of disturbed search we get, and then we don't feel in peace. I better go and die. Because if that would be the solution, everybody would do it. You better go and die, the world is not going to miss you, be sure about that. Mm-hmm. There are billions of people. That's all the mind's own, ego's own unfulfillment makes him feel that way. Unfulfillment, mind says, better I go and, you know, jump into something. It's self-delusion. Because the mind wants its own way. I want this way, you know. If it doesn't happen that way, I'm not getting it, then certainly I'm going to react to it. And if my reaction is not powerful, then I'm going to throw myself into the dens where lions live. The lions will be happy and grateful to you.

Sooner or later, everybody experiences such things. Whichever country we... Well, things may better in this nation, that's sure, but the human nature basically remains the same, with certain degrees different. Although the way is very, very clear, that if we were to be in tune and flow into the total fabric and the total flow of God's will and truth and reality, as it might be, and conscience would dictate us, then there's no frustration. We find the answer. The mind has focused then. Mind is not doing in 10 ways what it wants, but as it should want. Two different things. What mind wants makes you mundane. What mind should want makes you religious. Ringing any number of bells and just waving candles itself is not a great religion. That's okay to do. Burn incense, wear the lights, and you know what I mean, the pujas, worships, they're fine, I have respect for them. But they alone do not constitute the major portion of the religion. Religion is a conduct by itself, the conscience voice. If we follow the voice of the conscience, we are religious. Then the other worships have meaning also. You see my point? That focus is the great secret. When you have focus, you will not divide God and His own world. You will not divide Creator and the creation. You will not divide between the spirit and the matter. Both will be the same thing. Then the faith in the Lord, and by recommending donations, you will not see two different activities. How one can do that, probably I'm not able to put it today, tonight, but it can be done. Let the others come to you and say, whatever I have is yours. That's the way I live. Let them come to you and say, whatever I have is yours. Not that you teach them that way. It should come from their own within. That happens if you're truly spiritual. If you are truly on the path, if you are really doing for God, really for the spirit you are doing, they'll come to you and say, whatever I have is yours. We have many, many examples like that. Many, many, many. I will sometimes humorize them, cut jokes. If sometimes they say no, I yes to something. I say, you told me everything you have is mine now, what are you doing? You're going back on your word? Just I joke with them. There's nothing in writing. What I mean is, oh, God will supply. Let us not be ambitious. It's His world. Let me fulfill my part in His kingdom. That's the secret. And that fulfills me too. If He's a nice father, you know, our mother, God, because Christianity says father, we say both. He's mother, father to us. He will never want any child to be unfulfilled. Why he should want it? Why God will want for any creature to be unfulfilled? Being a perfect father and mother. You normal parents would like their children to be fulfilled in life or not. How God the father and mother would not like that? And if he does so, and then my life in his hands, why it would not be fulfilled? This is the point. He will fulfill us too. But that faith is required first. You see, religion is not a jugglery. It's really the way. Religion is the way. Provided we don't put any labels on them. This is my religion, this is your religion, that's his religion. As if there are so many religions as such. There's only one religion, the way. The truth. And in that religion, particular religion with no name, is what man has to grow. And then our lives will be fulfilled, whichever, whether we are in ashram or family or government or any school, college or whatever. Till you find your focus, certainly you have to wander.
It's not world is made to wander. It's your mind which makes you wander. Your mind has no focus. If mind had focus, you would not wander. I'm not saying physical wandering so much, traveling, mind's own wanderings. Physical traveling can happen. So long as you're doing that, devising the means how to collect money, you're still not really religious. If you were, the path will be open to you. It will come to you. So, I cannot go into too many details about these things because we have been working since decades into these things. My own motto is, at any cost, I will not give up my peace. Anything else I will sacrifice, but not peace. So when a clash comes between my peace and certain things, I give up these things. So let me hold on to my peace. This is my way. And so it works. If I have my peace, stability, from that nucleus, other things will grow again. If my mind is disturbed, it's distracted, dissipated, disintegrating, naturally I cannot accomplish many things either. Like the captain of the ship, when the ship is drowning or some leakage has happened and everybody is running or taking the boats out, the captain has to maintain stability and has to probably go along with the steamer down in the waters. He has to maintain, captain has to maintain stability. If he gets disturbed, you know, and everything is gone. That's why in operations and so on, they don't allow the doctor to operate on his own relatives, his wife or where his own attachment or love is about to the child, because with that attachment, sentiments and emotion, he won't be able to operate objectively in a more successful, he'll be disturbed inside. So he had to be kind of very equipoised and stable in order to operate, so they don't allow the relatives to go to the same doctor, especially the near ones. And that's perfectly true, because if the mind really gets disturbed, you cannot even accomplish what you wanted to. To keep the mind in peace, that should be the first model. And then work other things. There's a proverb in Indian language that if the golden earrings or something are starting tearing your ear apart, making bigger and bigger holes, it's better you give up the golden ornaments. But we say, how can I not now wear this golden thing? That's our problem, we cannot let it go. That's where the problems are. We don't know how to let go, how to really stand free and in peace. So whatever the religious other context we might be following, have only value so long mind is in peace. It'll work both ways. Try it. Things will happen as they should happen, so you don't have to worry, and your personal peace will be intact. Both ways, try. And I would not tell you anything which has not worked in my life. If we learn how to let go of things you cannot get, we are in peace. First try to get what you... If you can really accomplish what you want, that's good. If you cannot, learn to let go. Don't stubbornly get over it. As if you are praying to the Lord, give us courage to accept the defeat also as humility. When anybody will be perfect, omnipotent, then it will be different, but then you can do whatever you want. We are not omnipotent. We are not. We are not all-powerful. When you become all-powerful, then no problem. You do what you want to do. Make the whole world made of gold. If I cannot achieve peace within me,
What else can I achieve? If I cannot achieve my own real freedom of the soul, my peace, anything else in my life will have no meaning. If I had no peace of mind and no free soul, any number of wealth and buildings or relationships or whatever will not satisfy me, of course not. If I have my peace and my freedom of soul, any of the worldly things even will be a source of joy to me. So this basic difference between, or the division between spirituality and world, I think is a basic fallacy we have to eradicate. As you cannot say, God is there, this is my life, if you are doing that, you are always in some confusions. If light replaced God by light, if light was there and you were all dark, you know, you're never going to achieve it. Light must be within you. You're not realizing it simply. If light and you were two different things, you will never achieve it. Light and shade or darkness always remain side by side, never merge into each other. There'll be two different things then. But if light is within you, you're accepting it, you're part and parcel of the light, light is with you, then only you can realize. If you're separating spirit and matter, in reality it is impossible. Because matter cannot exist without a spirit within it. Cloth cannot exist without its own substance. Never try to see cotton separately and cloth separately. Because in reality it's impossible to do that. If light was not within you, you would not exist. If God were not within you, you would not exist. You would be non-entity. Always to think God is there, light is there, me, as a separate something entity. This is the first fallacy we have done. It's a basis of ignorance. That's called ego. The sense of separation in perception. In reality, we are not separate. That's the ego. If you just believe God is within you, light is within you, you cannot separate it. You have to realize it. Starts a religion. As a God and Satan are both fighting there, and I'm third victim here, when God will defeat Satan, I'll be free. So long Satan is powerful, I'm in trouble. You know, come on, God, have a duel with the Satan now. Leave me alone. It's first fallacy. That's called ignorance or ego. To feel separate is a basic sin. True spirituality, therefore, starts with the unity, at least in assumption. The God is within me, light is within me. These are not two separate things. I don't know that's true. I have to know that. Palms are real start. Don't go too far, even in the Christianity. Kingdom of God is within you. It's not Indian or any other oriental philosophy, it's just the right way. Then in whom God is realized, those sages and those great ones, enlightened beings, the Buddhas, the self-realized souls, in them that perfection comes, therefore there become lights for us. For example, light is everywhere in this room. We are seeing only these particular few things shining, only because light has manifested through them. The light is everywhere. The sages, the enlightened beings, the Buddhas, the other perfect ones, prophets, are the bulbs or the lights through whom God manifests. That's all. So He is within everyone. But the world doesn't show the light.
In the picture, it doesn't whose picture it is of the enlightened beings. It doesn't show the light. Light where it has the outlet, the manifestation, it does. So if we can make ourselves instrument, the tool, the commodity of that kind where the light could shine through us, in us, in word. So therefore we worship or follow the masters, the prophets, the enlightened ones, the perfect ones, believing that God is manifested in them, or light is shone in them. Therefore he is the Buddha, he is the Swamiswa. And that then they become our beacon lights, they become our guides, masters or so on. Because they show the way. They are the path showers, they are the light for us. They are the guides. So he is the truth, he is the life, he is the way. Though God is within everyone, light is within everyone, but it doesn't shine everywhere, unfortunately. When you want the light in the room, you have to go to the switch to burn this light. You don't go knocking the wall to show the light. You know it's not there, though it may be there, but I don't know how to tap that light within the wall. I know how to on the switch for this light. Though we do that. So we knock that door. The masters, the perfect ones, the Buddhas, the enlightened ones, to show the light, that's all. And he also tells us, no, he or she, light is within you. He also tells us, God is within you. Kingdom of God is within you. You can be Buddha, no? Every soul can be liberated. Same message. These things are not for experimentations. These are matter of faith. These have been experimented long back and have arrived at this situation. But you have to believe it. And with that belief and faith, you will grow into realization. And this focus on that, faith and focus on that particular thing is what gives you realization. Where the mind doesn't wander, the mind is not distracted. Even by 10 activities, if your mind can be stable, focused, that's the practice you have to do. Mind should not waver. You may be doing 20 duties, mind be just intact, focused on one thing, that will give you realization. See, that nothing disturbs you, and that practice is needed. Practice needs faith. Is that okay? I hope you don't take personally. I was just taking an example only. No, it will work if you try that way and see. The spirituality is just not discussion, you see. It's just not intellectual. It's a living faith, you know. It's a living faith. Yeah. And when we have living faith, when we will have, we don't have to think about much. It'll happen. It'll just happen. You'll be wondering, my God, I tried so much for this. How come this came so easy? It's a kind of laws and very cosmic secrets which I want to go in details. You'll see how wonderfully they work with this simple faith. It's very scientific. The faith doesn't seem that way. Faith normally seems kind of anti-scientific, you know, irrational, unreasonable. Faith looks like, you know, dullard, blind or something, you know, do nothing, their follower. It's not really so. It works wonders. One day if I can speak about it, that you'll see faith really is so scientific. It taps the real secret resources of the cosmos and gives you that. It's very scientific. It focuses in such a way that it just taps the right point
But they call it irrational, unscientific, that's their problem. I only tell God, forgive them for they do not know, sir. They think the little bit of science they knew and they are now great rational scientists, now knowing everything, they have trouble. They don't know now where to hide the nuclear warheads. Where to even throw the waste even, they have a problem. Now, they have created their own karma, come on, now put the waste in your basement. Now they don't know how to save the world from the waste they have created, meaning they have wasted so much that they don't know even how, where to hide the waste even. That is self-killing the world, apart from the bombs throwing. Waste alone, nuclear waste alone might finish the world. Little bit concrete slab won't hide it. Nuclear fusion is too greater than concrete slabs. This is simple knowledge they should have. If the atomic radiation happens, cement concrete slab is not going to hold it. It melts everything. Now they've created the waste. With all the science boasting, I'm not against science, but they probably don't know what science is even. Without faith in the truth and the reality in God, nothing else will work successfully. What for this is? That's the one question we ask. What for this all this panorama? And if we can stay on that principle, then no confusion, no unfulfillment. Not only accomplishing the particular thing, but also one's own mind is in peace. That's a great thing. And if your mind is in peace, you will know how to row the boat. Otherwise, in confused mind, you will pull the sails on the wrong side and it will tumble down the other way. In peace and stable mind, at least you will know which direction to take, how to row the boat, how to behave. You get agitated on the little things after 20 years even. You lose the stability and the balance of the mind. Religion must teach us this balance, harmony, fulfillment. I would still repeat, faith is perfectly scientific. It taps the secret, mysterious sources of the nature, which otherwise reason doesn't. Try it.

0: You like to, but what prevents you from sticking to that? Perhaps there is attraction in what seems, no? Knowing is boring. What seems is attractive, what you know is boring. Let's come on, let's decide, okay? Yeah. Imperfections are attractive, no? Perfection is boring.
1: Seeking perfection sometimes seems boring, Master.
0: Seems boring, yeah. And imperfections are satisfying, pleasing,
1: exciting.
0: Okay, they give you a kick. In olden days, asses used to give kicks. You want a kick? Okay, fine. Okay, then why don't you get satisfied with the imperfections which are exciting and kicking?
1: They're very short-lived.
0: So short-lived, everything repeats and alternates, so go on with that. What's wrong with that? When you're hungry, eat food. When you're sleepy, sleep. When you want to entertain, enjoy, enjoy. When you want to play chess, play chess. When you drink, you drink. When you want to pray, you pray. And if nothing happens, you give it up. And go on doing something which entertains you each moment. Even if it's temporary, then what?
1: That too gets boring.
0: Which thing?
1: All of them.
0: That's because when you grow older, I suppose. So are you seeking perfection then? Or seeking something like that? God, enlightenment, perfection, joy. No, joy is okay. All those other abstract nouns. Why are you seeking abstract then?
1: So all the other things haven't brought me satisfaction and peace.
0: But you said they're exciting.
1: Temporary.
0: Yeah, but temporary moments don't end either. I mean, you go on repeating the temporary things. Multiply your enjoyments. Whether it's chess or a drink or those slot machines. No, I'm not against them if that gives you nectar. That's okay with me. Or it gives you excitement, that's fine. But when your nervous, excited nervous system relaxes back, don't complain that you are depressed. Excitement brings depression, then don't complain. So perfection is boring. Enlightenment is boring. God is boring. Salvation is boring and money is exciting. Position is exciting, drinks are exciting. I'm not against these because God created these too, but why, that you may not know. He knows what He did, and you are interpreting in your own way and making a mess of it. He might have created everything with a meaning and a purpose, provided we know why. So I'm not against what you entertain and enjoy yourselves. Provided you do enjoy. Provided you keep it exciting, not landing down back into depression, that's fine with me and probably fine with him. I'm not utopian. I'm not the do-gooder and be-gooders. God is so good already inherently that we don't have to preach goodness. Be with God and you are what He is. He made us in His own image, so I'm not teaching you goodness. That's quite an obsolete subject. But okay, you enjoy, you entertain temporarily and so on and so forth, get excited and so on. But no, the purpose for which that is created, how to use that excitement, how to use that enjoyment, how to use that temporary pleasures, if you know how to use them. I don't think he created anything without a meaning. Search is boring. It's not interesting. Though all may not agree with this either, but let's say some do. Okay, and then search for, not search for imperfections, but the imperfections, then they are interesting. You said they are temporary, they after some time get boring too. That means the boredom is more your mental state. When you exhaust certain things, then you get bored again. Then you start new things, they are interesting, entertaining, then at some point they get boring. Then you start third thing, fourth thing, including your time, your body, your experiences, your age, gets boring. Life gets boring in short, you know, at one point. That means boredom is something coming at the end of every endeavor, sooner or later. Boredom, therefore, is the stage of your own mind. Probably, unless I'm wrong, perfection, what we are talking about, may be the solution for boredom. That's exactly what we are searching, that how to get out of this boredom, which is born out of imperfections, born out of the searches, which exhaust sooner or later at their own timing. Probably perfection is coming out of boredom. So that how you feel all the time refreshed, all the time joyful, all the time full with light, all the time, you know, full, satisfied, free. Freedom is boring. Wildest imagination won't accept it. Bondage is boring. If you're tied up with the chains in the prison cell, it'll be boring. If you're free to run around anytime, anywhere to go, you feel free and therefore not boring. Is it? Is love boring? Light is boring? Now look from the different perspective, okay? Let's change the side of the binocular. Everything may be quite near. Change the side of the binocular, it may be distant. And what is distant is probably difficult. Therefore, the search is boring. It's the way you look at it. If you bring yourself in a proper perspective to look at these things, probably these are the answer to otherwise what you call boring or anything like that. Even religion can be boring if it is a dead religion, like, you know, just like a tradition. It gets boring. Politics, same ism, carry on for decades. That particular ism gets boring. Go on doing the same thing over and over again, at one point it gets boring because it's monotonous and because it's temporary and because it's not absolute. Because it's so dualistic and relative, that hardly has the full satisfaction in it. But that's the whole thing, that the enlightenment, the joy, the light, the God, the spirit, the freedom. Therefore, these are the answer. Now, if the search is boring, I see only one excuse for that. Because you want to search perfection also with the same means you are employing in the worldly sense. And those because have proved boring, psychological belief comes in that this will be, this search is also boring. But maybe this search should be different than the worldly pursuits. The way you acquire anything

So long you are applying the same modes and the same ways and the same methods of spiritual growth as you did in the worldly pursuits, is bound to produce boredom. For the simple reason that as those things do produce boredom at one end, this also will if you are applying the same methods. It's totally an unlearning process. It's totally something that you commit to the worldly pursuits, that here you reject those things. Caesar preaches in one way. Christ preaches you quite differently. Do you expect Christ to preach you as Caesar did? If that was true, he wouldn't have said, give unto Caesar what belongs to him and give unto God what belongs to God. It's quite the reverse policy. In a worldly sense, if you've gone this way to that end, on the spiritual path, we say, come from that end back here. If you see this way, it is not boring. This way you went, found miseries, complaints, old age, death, disease, disharmony, quarrel, clash, tug of wars. Come this way, there's harmony, there's peace, there's joy, there's love, and there's freedom. There it was boring, this is always refreshing and renewing. It's not a matter of belief, it's a matter of real perspective, which you had to put yourself in a psychological frame in such a way that you reverse the whole thing. This is the dark side of the coin, so this is light. If you follow the same ways which led you to darkness, you cannot find the light. And therefore the search is boring, because you are applying the same methods and same iota. It's an unlearning process, purifying process. It's quite, what would you say, giving up, let go. In the worldly principles, what do we learn or teach? Acquire as much, achieve as much as you could. In a spiritual, on a spiritual path, unlearn, let go, clean, purify, surrender, and all these kind of tremendous, horrible things. In the worldly pursuit, love thy children, love thy parents, love thy husband, wife. Of course, you should love. What I mean, just get attached, love this, love this, love this, fine. On the spiritual path, love thy God with all thy heart, mind, and might. Nothing is left for anybody else. I repeat. Love thy God with all thy heart, mind, and might, and soul, whatever. Where is anything left for anything else? Quite baffling, mind-boggling. Of course, there's a solution, but quite a reverse policy. What it did on the materialistic plane and the spiritual is quite opposite. Therefore, it means there is no reconciliation between the two. It's wrong. After you reverse your way, the values you apply to the world and your relations and your things and your works, and the spiritual path is quite reversed, but again there's a reconciliation. After you have loved your God with all thy mind, might, soul, whatever, you come back to the world and do the same with the world. And values will change. Because you apply the same values of the world in finding the perfection, therefore it becomes difficult and boring. Way has to be known. Whosoever is the way and the truth and life, whether the Buddha or the Christ, or it is your own Tao, or it is your own true self. Whichever it is. First is the reverse than what you did. Then come back with those values, spiritual values, and apply to the relations, things, and the world, family, and the life, society, and the nation. It'll never get boring. Apply the values of perfection to this world. Amazingly, you'll see this is already perfect. You may believe it or not,

But one day you will, when you'll achieve perfection. Those were the days when we said God is perfect, man is imperfect. As if to say, a man will never be perfect. I for one would make a logic, I may be wrong. If it was true that God is perfect, man is eternally imperfect, there's no use to worship perfection. What shall you gain then? If you are ever eternally to remain imperfect, what's worshipping the perfection either? A perfect God. Why should we worship if we don't get there anyway? It's something like remaining thirsty and go on worshipping the water. I don't accept this logic. You may not be getting water, it's quite another question. Then it could be answered how to get water. I'm eternally thirsty. God is eternally water. Let him be full with water and let me be always thirsty. I don't agree with that. It may be difficult to get water in the desert. And desert is boring, naturally. But when you get bored in New York, you come to Tucson. It's the way you look at it. It's your perspective. I for one would say perfection is within you, of course. If you care for it, it's easy. Go the way, not as the world goes. Go the way as the sages went. Go the way as your prophets did. Go the way as your enlightened beings did. They believed in it. They knew perfection is there, enlightenment is there, light and God is there. They believed it and they just ran after it like a mad person in the desert runs after water. Maybe 10 experiences may be mirages. Maybe in the desert you're running after water because you're thirsty and you're seeing the water at a distance, and each time you reach at that location, it proves to be a mirage, maybe 10 times so. But can you say in desert there's no water at all? Okay, some unfortunate souls on the way may die. While running after mirages, trying to find out the water, they got so thirsty, they just fell down and couldn't get up and didn't reach the water. Fine. Of course, here lies the question whether you believe in reincarnation. If you do, most of you do, of course. We'll get up in the next birth. It's too tragic to believe that way. But in desert, we know there is water. This is a belief, the faith. That ever, if you run after perfection, you'll get it. There may be mirages in between. There may be gloomy episodes at times. There may be failures. There may be despondent times. There may be depressions, though born out of your excitements, actually. But there will be a time when that's the only answer. If you want to get rid of your boredom, if you want to get rid of your pessimism, depressions, disappointments, decay, degeneration, death, then there's a way to refreshment, immortality, renewal of your energy, whether it's uranium or plutonium, whatever it is within you. In your consciousness, that is, in your subconsciousness also, there's a regeneration capacity. There's a renewal capacity. There's a self-built-in mechanism of replenishing your everything, if you care to. But don't apply the same mundane material values to the spiritual way. Ultimately, probably both are the same, but that's difficult now to apprehend. But in contrasting way, if you are applying the same values you apply to the world and the mundane values, you are saying, in other words, that if these proved okay, then that will prove okay. Have these values in the world proved okay or full satisfied with you? If not, why we should apply the same values on the spiritual path? As if then we are searching the same thing. If we are searching something else, how could you apply the same values? Of acquiring, of hoarding, or being possessive, claiming, greedy, attached,
and so on. How could you apply the same much once more, and the more you have, the better you have? That philosophy is crumbling anyway, by its own dead weight. I'm not talking about renunciation. I'm not talking about hermitage life. I'm not talking about giving up in the sense of being penniless, shameless, homeless, friendless, and shelterless and oxygenless. I'm not talking about giving up things as such, but giving up the values we attach to the pursuits, that's all. If you're a Christian, the same thing. If you're a Buddhist, the same thing. If you're Jain, Hindu, whatever. If you're nothing of these, so much the better, even then the same things. There are spiritual values, there are mundane values. In the end, both join though. Those who love their God with all their heart, mind and might come back and love everybody else. Those who find the light, they give joy to everyone else. Those who have found the ultimate freedom of the soul, they cheer up everyone. Open the history and read the biographies, it is true. Apply these worldly values of greed, attachment, despondency, excitements and kicks and so on and so forth. Depression and depression only. Ultimately boredom. Apply the same values on the spiritual path, where are you going? You miss the point. It's a quite refreshing, renewed, unlearning, purifying method. Call it boring, it will be boring. God is not acquirement. Light is not achievement. To be enlightened is not achievement. To get salvation is not an accomplishment. If we are thinking in these terms, we are missing the point again. There's something absolute about those things you can't achieve or accomplish. God is not a thing you could acquire and keep in your pocket and put in a bank. Nor God is a thing you could lock up in the room when you go for picnics. Nor God is a thing that you want to babysit before you can fear about his loss and go to meet your friends elsewhere at a retreat. These absolute things are different. These values are different than these relative values. We have to determine this fact and put ourselves into proper perspective to search, and then say, is it? On God's way, on the way of spiritual finding, there's no scope for selfishness. There's no scope of attachment and greed. There's no scope of acquirement, acquiescing or hoarding, or anything like that. And there's no insecurity sense on this way, that what if I lose a God? You can't insure him. You see, values are different. We must determine this. As a matter of fact, if I were to go too far, I'll come too near, actually. Actually, in the world, even mundane sense, these are the values which are wrong values, therefore there's no satisfaction. These are wrong values even in the materialistic sense, but that probably we might not understand now unless we go in contrast to the other side. That these very values we are applying of acquiring or possessing or whatever it is, owning, these are the very values which are wrong, therefore in the world we have no satisfaction, either in the fullest sense of the term. Let me open it a little more. Probably we are doing wrong since centuries. Probably there was no need to write names on the pieces of lands. Probably there was no need to divide the earth or the crop or the corn or the industry or the air or the water in such a way and put meters on them. Probably all these wrong things we have been doing. Now it's too far that we can go back and be naked children. Probably after when you begin to wear the clothes, now you feel shy to be without them. I'm not telling you to do that though. Probably we have come too far from the original values, to the extent that putting dresses on looks more natural than to be naked children. So when these values now, which look practical on the worldly sense, may be quite wrong values,
But Prabhupada, it's hard for us to reject those either. Why? Social customs, what people will say, self-image, prestige, everybody does that, therefore we don't know. And to me, these are all hollow excuses. Not that I'm telling you to do otherwise. No, it's too hard. Probably those spiritual values are the real values for the material world too. We won't understand this till we go to that contrast. That greed is not your natural value. The attachment is not your natural and right value. That possessiveness or the lies or tricks or the politics or the such other things are probably not our right values even for the material world. Once you have forgotten those and we have depended upon these things, naturally now we can't do that. Once I'm used to sit in chair, my knees will crack if I sit on the floor, naturally. But ground was created long before chairs were created. There are certain natural values, so godly values, the spiritual values, which could be equally valid for the material world. Having gone too far from these, now that's boring, okay? And if that was true even, then this would be refreshing, is it? It's not. Therefore, if he said, be like children and therefore enter the kingdom of heaven, he meant it. You think in 2,000 years all of a sudden we became modern? Years back was modern in relation to 3,000 years back. And today we are more modern than the 1,000 years back, and 1,000 years ahead will look this as something primitive. Let's say when you'll be able to travel in a few seconds into another galaxy. This today, the spaceships running in three days to moon will look primitive. One day they reached from Bombay to Holland in 1 year. Now you reach in 1 year to Jupiter. Those sailboats look primitive to the motorized boats. And motorized boats look primitive to the nuclear boats. And so on. It depends. The values you attach today is in perspective with your knowledge. What you know today, you create the values about it. But when your knowledge grows, when your consciousness opens, values change. Apply those highest spiritual values to the, what we call now mundane and material life. This will be golden. We don't have to be imperfect. We have accepted imperfections as a way of life, as helplessness. We can't do better than that. That itself is the really deadening poison. That we have kind of satisfied ourselves, so-called satisfied ourselves to these values, saying we couldn't do better. This is a very deadening, poisoning thinking. You change your values, perspective changes. It's always refreshing, renewing in your own body complex. You have the metabolism of regeneration such a way that you don't have to die. That probably is too far. Let's come down a little bit less on the lower level. You don't have to be unhappy. You don't have to worry unless you have kind of habituated yourselves. You don't have to be losers. You don't have to be defeated. Don't have to be weak unless you choose those values. You don't have to get boring. Each day, each moment, in each episode, relationship, you could always be loving, friendly, nice, good, joyful, free, never tired. Now, maybe conquering the death may be a little too far, but ultimately even that's possible. It's the way you think that you create.
You thought we are born, then we grow, we get old, then we die. What else you expect of life? You already created that computerized mechanism in you. And so it works that way. What you feed the data in the computer, it just results that way. No? Whether you call it microcomputer or anything. Feed it differently. There's immortality in you, there's joy in you, there's salvation, there's Christ consciousness in you, Buddhahood in you, there's unlimited, infinite consciousness in you. Feed that way. One thing computers will stop. They can't go to infinity and eternity, so that's the end. And your own computer of your own brain will open. Your brain is not just one, this tiny skull. It's joined and connected, literally, with the whole cosmos. The more you limit yourself in this 6 inches diameter balloon, the more you remain so. And do you know, all the buildings you build and hit the nails with hammers, they're all happening in your brain? Believe me, it is true. That all your kitchen, your bedroom, your relationship are all happening in the 6 inches balloon. Do you know all the nails you hit on the walls are always hitting in your brain? Don't you hear them? This is true. Expand your brain, connect it with the cosmos. You'll see how infinite and eternal your own heritage is. And where there is infinity and eternity, there is always refreshment and no boredom. In finitude and limited sense, you have the boring, all conceptions. So where you think, so you become. Whether your God is Christ or Buddha or Spirit or Light or no God, you yourself, true self, whichever way you look at it, values are the same. Essential, absolute values are the same. Apply that way. Do not apply the material values which you know now to the spiritual path. It'll be disappointing. And that's why it is disappointing. Therefore it looks hazy and long. Because you're applying the same values. Because you have been studying books and learning and marking the lines with markers, you think when you begin to learn the things about God, you begin to remember those things. There have been quite a few souls who told me one day, Swami, you said so many nice things, but you know, when I go home, everything I forget. Of course, jokingly, I said, you can buy the tape. You know. At least one good thing, you know, net $2 profit. But and then she said, he, whatever, he said, what does that mean? That's clear. You're trying to remember which is not worth remembering. He said, what do you mean? Your words I shouldn't remember? I said, you learned in school and college to cram everything and do nothing about it. Same thing you're doing on the spiritual path. Go on remembering like parrots and do nothing about it. I said, I'm glad you're forgetting everything. He said, your words. I said, damn it. You don't remember verbatim everything. Catch the idea of what is said. But those values, we read in textbooks, we have to remember 32 teeth in every mouth. I said, you're going to miserably fail if you're trying to remember my words. And today you'll remember something, tomorrow I'll say something else and you'll be mind-boggled. I'll cancel my own theories tomorrow. Oh, you say truth is eternal. I said, truth is eternal. These points are not eternal. You could explain in 100 ways. Why you're remembering one way and go on parrot like rotting it? You're bound to forget, and you should forget, I told her. He said, then, but I can do, if I forget everything, what am I to do at home? I said, you don't think what for we're talking about all these things? You don't know?
I said, what for we talk all these things? And she then began to think, she said, God, I said, can you remember that one thing? See where we apply the wrong values to that thing too. You are meditating upon God and trying to remember 1,000 things? Isn't that a fallacy and contradiction? Then why should I talk so many things about Him? Just to remind you, this is the only thing. You don't have to remember so many things. Textbooks are textbooks. There is no textbook for God. They are within your own heart. Values change. Unlearn everything you learned. Let go. Material values have more. Much wants more, and more the get. And spiritual values, everything is yours, nothing is yours. You love all. You be with all, nobody is away from you. There's a oneness in the cosmos. You could walk to your home from here and take 3 hours. You could go on bicycle and reach in 45 minutes. You could go in a car and reach in 5 minutes. You could vanish here and reappear there in an instant. It's up to you how you know, what you know. Imagination is impossible from here to reach the moon. We are doing it. You could instant appear in the next galaxy without any effort if you knew how to do it. And it won't be boring. Mm-hmm. I think to me it's boring every day to drive the car on this speedway. I get bored. I say, is there no way just I get up from here and get into the airport? But we apply the same way. This is the way I must do something. Get bored in 2,000 years. Traditional dogmas. Where's the renewed way of loving God? We're tied up with the dogmas, actually. Whichever dogma you pointed out and name it. Where's the refreshed way of loving God directly? Or seeking the light because that's joyful. Or freedom because that's your life, that's your eternity. Without freedom, where is eternity? In bondage, there's finitude. We forget this. You don't have to remember too much about the goal. Only that thing you remember. Forget the goal. You have to remember so many things, and even that's an exercise in futility. Proves always failure. You write to me sometimes from India too. They say, my memory is very weak, Swamiji. I try to remember your things you say, every time forget. She's not educated, that lady or man, whatever. The trouble is they're trying to remember those things, which those things are for something else. And that something else is one. Just one. And not only so, look at the magic of it. That thing is only one. Knowing that, you know everything. It's everywhere, that one thing. In short, there's no one. It's pervading the light, the spirit, the Buddhahood, the Christ consciousness, the Krishna consciousness, the Swami consciousness. It's just pervading. Forget that, anything else you remember has no meaning, it's boring. It's a perspective. You have put yourself in a certain form, in a certain vessel type receiver. Therefore unlearning, therefore purifying, therefore let go, therefore forgive, therefore be merciful. Now you'll understand the value of these virtues. Therefore forget and forgive, therefore be tolerant, therefore be patient. Why? So that you don't fall into the rut of clinging to that very thing on and on. If you let go, be patient, tolerant, merciful, you're clearing, you're cleaning the process. You're letting go, you're not getting into rut of clinging. And once when mind is thus free, our heart is thus free, you'll be able to love God. Then the perfection will be the only thing you'll be seeking. Not only so, you'll repent that you delayed it so much.
The very thing you were thinking hazy and difficult was the only thing you couldn't live without. This realization comes after you've cleansed yourself so much that the values of materialism are mundane. I'm not against the world as such. I'm not against the matter or material world as such. What I'm saying, the values we are applying to this world and our life and relations is wrong. We have somehow forgotten our innocence. We have somehow forgotten our purity of the soul. We have somewhere forgotten this free living on earth. And come down to the wrong values, which I might call the pollution of the mind. Before we polluted the atmosphere, I'm sure we have polluted our minds first. We couldn't have produced the pollution outside, whether air, water, whatever, or a soil, unless we polluted our own minds first. We reflect what we have in the mind. We cannot eradicate the pollution from the atmosphere outside unless we do from our minds. I may be wrong, but at least do justice to me by going to think about it and contemplate. You cannot create the peace around you unless your mind is peaceful. You cannot give happiness to others unless you are happy. You cannot love others unless love is born in you first. Go and contemplate. You cannot solve your problems outside unless you solve the problems within your own mind first. If you cannot give answers to your questions in your own mind, you cannot solve the problems outside. There's a definite way. And that's the easy way. Go by the wrong way, it's so difficult. Freedom is your natural heritage. Light is your natural source. Peace is your natural state of consciousness. Disturb these, it will be difficult to find them back. Because these things are not to be achieved. Absolute things are not to be achieved, they are to be realized. Because you had it. God is not a difficult person to meet with. He's not a terror, he's not behind the cabin, he's not in an air-conditioned room. He has no heaters, he has no telephones. Still then he sees and hears everything. He's so near that you think he's far because you don't see him so near. The simplest, nearest things don't attract our attention. Therefore we don't pay heed to it and say it is difficult. Values have to be changed. Lose the source of which is your shelter and refuge, your summum bonum shelter within you. Lose that, the consciousness of that. You try to find out shelter everywhere, but no home.

And I see this, I admire these things, but I don't find refuge in them. Refuge must be in the source of all these things. And that would be the sweet home. But that's your Christ or your Buddha, your light or your true self or your spirit, whatever you call it. Unless you get back there, you won't understand the values of this world. Even blindly I would say this world is perfect, but nobody will agree with me, except those exceptions who are mad like me. Others won't agree with me. I said this world is perfect, let us arrive at that. Let us realize perfection within us and look at back again. By that time world will change probably, yes. But that will be our perspective again. You'll see it differently. The matter and the energy are not two transformations of the same substance. I repeat. Matter and energy are not the two perspectives or things of the same substance. They are the same. Is the transformation not the destruction? Matter does not convert into energy. Matter is not destroyed in order to make it energy. Matter is transformed but not destroyed. These are both the same thing. Matter and energy simultaneously exist in the same substance. The way you look at. Let's come down to the word again. Perfection and imperfections are not two things that are dying one thing and producing another thing. Imperfections are not destroyed in order to make perfection reborn. These are two different perspectives on the same substance. So when you become perfect, you look at the world, it is perfect. So long you are seeing imperfections within you, and you are imperfect, you look at the world with imperfections. Therefore, if you have love in your own heart, you will love others. Those are hungry after love. They have not ignited the love within them, even though they try to love others, can't satisfy them. Those who have their disturbed minds, at least at some times, even if they wish with good motive to give peace to others, would fail to do so. Those who have not achieved their satisfaction and fullness within, their expectations in others to give them fullness and satisfaction will always meet with failures, and so on. Those who have not good health in them cannot give the rules and laws of health to others. Therefore, the age-old saying, physician, heal thyself, is perfectly true. And so on. If the person or a holy man is not enlightened, even though he talks about enlightenment, cannot show the way. He can talk about it, probably as I am doing. Now my disciples will not agree with me, I'm sure. That's okay with me. But law is law, whether it's me or you or anyone else. Those who have not eradicated their own darkness cannot show the light to others, even if with good motive. Those who have not reformed themselves cannot socially reform others, even though they would be social reformers. It's perfectly true. Be perfect and you will see everything is perfect. Everything is happening as it should happen. If you don't like what is happening, change yourself. That will change. Other things will change. See, the perfection is boring. It will produce yourself, produce itself as large, looming upon as boring, like a blackboard. But once you change your perspective, open yourself, unlearn, purify, simplify, be merciful, let go, patient, tolerant, graceful, magnanimous to others, build up these things. You'll see, you'll get refreshment, renewing everything, immortality. It's nothing difficult about it. You create your perspective by your own outlooks. If you change your outlooks, everything changes. Who knows?
It may be difficult from here to go to New York, but it may be very easy from here to go to another galaxy. And I'm not joking. It's more easy to go to another galaxy than go from here to the Grand Road. If you tell me 1 month if I'm here, Swamiji, are you coming to Speedway or Grand Road? Looks too far from me. But who knows, in the night angels might be taking me to another galaxy, and that might be an easy trip without losing my sleep. Though other people hear me snoring. But that's a part of the play. My body may be snoring and soul might be soaring high. That doesn't snore. Probably the thick, solid, heavy things on this earth are difficult to do, and probably very distant, lighter things might be beyond time and space conceptions. The more you solidify, thicken your time and space values, the more you make it boring. The more lighter the far out, the more speedy, they lose the very calculations of time and space. If you make yourself lighter, lighter meaning what? If you make yourself less heavy, not necessarily physically, but less mentally, what's meant by making yourself lighter? Take it easy. What does it mean? That means expand your consciousness. The more you expand your consciousness, lighter you become. More solid, if I make your consciousness limited, contracted, the more you feel heavy. So make yourself lighter, take it easy, meaning expand your consciousness. Once you expand your consciousness, the brain finds its roots and connections with the cosmos. I'll call it Christ consciousness or Buddha consciousness. And when that happens, things are easier. Things are cheerful. The death and the decay and the disease and the depression, the dismay, the disappointment, the despondencies, and all these with D. But there's a good side of D's too. On D again we build divine devotion. Everything is there. The way you look at it. All D's are depressing. All these may be divine too. The way you look at it, it's a deliberate devotion to the divine. Now, which D is bad? The way you build it, the way you look at it, the way you create it, it's the way you live. It's where your mind is. That's really important point. Where you keep the mind, there you are. You could be always joyful, free, loving, peaceful, enlightened at any time, any place, under any circumstances. That's your heritage. The kingdom of God is within you. We have said this 1 million times. It's not too far. If the kingdom of heaven is within you, what's far about it? If you say you believe it, and a true Christian would believe it, and true Hindu or true Mohammedan or true Buddhist will believe in certain things what their religion teaches, then why do we say it is far? Why do we say it's difficult? Are we being irreligious? Or the religion has said wrongly? It's a frank question. Don't fear. It's 20th century. You have a right to question. Is the religion teaching us wrong, or we are being irreligious? Frank question. Is the religion really bad, didn't do anything for us, or we didn't do anything for religion? Let us ask ourselves a frank question. Did we practice the religion and put it into practice and then found out it's good for nothing, or didn't we?
Or did we not attach ourselves to the outer shell called dogma and called it religion and therefore deceived ourselves? And if then results were depressing, it was our birth of pessimism. Apart from the traditional religion, I'm talking religion in its pristine purity, in its own naked form, the way to the Lord. Religion means the way for God, the way to the Lord. Did we search the Lord as we could have as religious ones? Let's find out history. Did we run after God in civilizations? Which civilization did? In our national pursuits and constitutions, did we run after God? What could God do then? In our family life, is God number one? Is a social concept God is put as a valuable number one thing? What do we expect of religion and God then? Was not the position, the money, the shelter, the security, the fear and the doubts and insecurities occupying our minds? When did God occupy our mind? When was the love of God full in the heart to the extent that it became our life pattern? You see, these frank questions we must ask ourselves. I'm not trying to believe blindly in anything. But let us be honest also in asking ourselves, did we live for God ever? How could we expect Him then to give us peace and joy, and why Hitler hanged so many millions, or atom bombs fell there, or people fought with each other and killed always? What else could they do when God was not present? Why then God didn't come and interfere and solve our problems and allow the people not to die? What could He do? We didn't care for Him. If we didn't care for Him, we didn't make God as a life number one, what would He do when we didn't fight with each other? He'll just allow us to fight and He'll see the play. He's the only audience available. What else could He do? He should interfere when we fight and when we do other things. He shouldn't interfere. He shouldn't come even. When we are comfortable, luxurious and fine, nothing to do with God. He shouldn't even interfere if He chooses to. When we fight and kill each other, why didn't He help? Innocent children are being killed. But when we are comfortable, we don't call Him to even share with us. And if He does come, we wish He wouldn't. That might interfere with her. So that He sees that I'm saying nonsense. If He doesn't come, it's better. Have we asked ourselves these frank questions? Why God is so-called non-entity? Why perfection is boring? Why the way unto the Lord is so difficult? All these questions, self-imposed questions, will answer. How much we did for Him, how much we loved Him, ask ourselves. How much we remembered Him, how much even we thought and believed that everything is existing because of Him. Didn't we, or are we not always busy thinking, I am doing? How much time you thought God is doing? So when trouble starts and God didn't come, then blame God for what? When all the time mind is busy being the doer, we couldn't make God responsible when things go wrong. What do you say? Let's ask ourselves honest questions. Religion or no religion, there are practical questions. When did we rely upon Him so much that He makes our life refreshing all the time? Did we live with the Caesar more than we did live with God? Did we pay the heed more to our temptations rather than to the love of God? Let's be honest with ourselves. Did we not lose ourselves in our material pursuits so much that we had hardly time to get poised and
equilibrium the mind upon God? When did we try to make the values which will make us reach God rather than take us away from Him? I'm not talking about any particular dogma. Leave aside Christianity, Hinduism, Buddhism, Islam, whatever. Yes, you and your God. When did we make our life revolve around the center called God? Did we not hold the yoga classes for our own satisfaction? When did we have a purpose of realization behind the yoga class? Did we not order for yoga mats, yoga pillows, yoga tools, yoga chairs, yoga furniture, and get entangled in those trinkets and tinsels and forget the purpose behind all the yoga? Didn't we start the group of sharing interpersonal energy currents without caring for what? Please understand this. When did we put our heart, mind, and might and soul upon Him? We wish to, we want to. And then if the way is difficult, what else? If you don't put the energy into that process, it's going to be difficult. If you put the energy and time into that pursuit, I'm sure it is easy. Did you put even one-tenth of that energy and time and pursuit and intention you put in the salsa making? Or table making, or cloth making, or ashram making, or typing, or crowns? Did you put one-tenth of that time and energy in that pursuit? If not, why do you expect the results as you would like to have? It's very easy, understand. To wait perfection to me is very easy. It's very natural. The joy, the love, the peace within you to realize is very easy. Put your time and energy into it. It's there. Look within and it's there. How many moments in our life we really chose to look within? Then we always try to avoid to look at ourselves. Have we not put more energy into that avoiding rather than seeing ourselves? Have we not suppressed many things rather than allowed them to come on the surface and be seen? Let's ask ourselves honest questions. And you'll see why it is proving difficult. Their spiritual values. They are not difficult. Think in the reverse process, other side of the binocular. And you'll see everything is correct. Everything is perfect as it should be under circumstances. If you don't want this way, whatever it is, change the perspective. It'll change. Have you not tried to not look at you? Have you not tried to suppress it? Have you not tried to look at yourself other than what you really are? Have you not tried to look better than what you are? Which is a nice motive, but it's not the truth. Have you not tried to compare yourself with others and seeing the better points only and not the other worse points? You see, try to see this honestly. Otherwise, way is very easy. Have you not suppressed the truth and stood on untruth and then say, truth is difficult? And so many questions like these, that values which we have today, I think, if not all, most of them are wrong. We think to dress the body is better than to be naked. I'm taking this as just an example. I'm not telling you to put out your clothes. Just an example. That have we not put our impositions upon ourselves so many, which have created certain values, no doubt, may have nothing to do with perfection, may have nothing to do with godliness, may have nothing to do with peace, joy, love, and all these things. Otherwise, easy. The harmony, the cooperation, the peace, the mercy, the tolerance, the patience are so easy virtues. Look at the wrong way, they are difficult.
And then competition, the revenge, the reaction, the superseding, and all such things become very natural phenomena for us and confuse us. And we give the name to it progress. And if this is progress, we should have progress, then we should be more peaceful, more light, more loving, and more free, more healthy, more wholesome, and more what? Near God? Why shouldn't we be? If this progress is right, I don't mean America. I mean the human beings, okay? I do not divide the lines of the stations on this earth. I'm talking about humanity, a man. It's easy to me. Now, it may be, again, I'm seeing from one angle, you're seeing from a different angle. But I'm sure I saw some time back, decades back, as you probably see now. We must drive a movement, everybody should be healthy. There should be peace and cooperation, let us start UNO. Let's sign agreements that we shall never quarrel. Let's make a pledge in the church that we'll be eternally soulmates, never to separate and divorce. Does it work? That it could work. It could work. Love, harmony, togetherness, wholesomeness, sanity, health, sensibility could work. How? If you change the values. I'm not telling you to be hermits. I'm not telling you to shave your heads. Neither I'm telling you to wear white or ochre. I'm not telling you to be Christian, Jain, Buddhist, Hindu either. That's up to you. If you want to put on a label, that's fine with me. I can put all the labels and walk like Hatam Thai. Meaning, crazy person. But there's a way between you and your God. That's called religion. The thing you take care of, that thing will take care of you. If you have been with God, He will be with you. If you have been with some other things, why He should be with you? Because He's merciful? That's not the meaning and definition of mercy. What's mercy? Mercy is that when you understood you're wrong and you repented, that God is merciful, that He'll forgive, that He won't take revenge. But when you have not been even repentant about it, when you're not even taking God as number one for you and you be with Him, what will His mercy do? That means we are corrupting the definition of mercy, that He still should be merciful while we have nothing to do with Him. That's not the meaning of mercy. Mercy is when we want it, when we realize our mistake, when we realize our wrong values, and then ask for mercy, and I'm sure God is merciful. But when I'm not being with Him, and I don't seek Him, my values are different. At the time of when my boat gets stuck up and I say, God be merciful, allow my boat to go up, I think we are corrupting the meaning of mercy. Always He's merciful, always He's forgiving, always He's loving, always He's constantly taking care of us, provided we do take care of Him. Or, say it differently, provided we do honor His caring for us. Okay? That's easy. Are we honoring His caring for us? Are we floundering it? I'm not being traditional at all. So, ask yourself these questions frankly and get the answers. And then see why it is difficult or why it's not easy. Perfection is within you. Kingdom of God is within you. Christ is within you. Buddha is within you. Peace is within you. Love is within you. Freedom is within you. You are full with consciousness. You are connected with the cosmos. But when we reject all this, when we flounder all this, and then cry wolf,
then God bless you.

0: No, because you are taking two things at one moment for the mind. Take what interests you. If you like the thing where you are, don't try to struggle to go out of it and go there. You see my point? Just be there till it is attracting you. Go to kitchen, go to kitchen. When you go to bedroom, go to bedroom. When you go to bathroom, go to bathroom. When you go to satsang, go to satsang. There's no struggle about it. When you are rearing up children, rear up children. When I arrange the ashram, in certain way I arrange the ashram. I don't meditate at that time. That's meditation to me though, but I do it. When I'm talking to you, I talk to you. Now I don't remember ice cream, it's just to mention you. Now I'm having tea. If somebody brings the ice cream, I have no interest. After tea, I will have no interest in tea. This is what I mean. Be aware of what you do or what you say or what you behave or think. Don't make two points of struggling, because you're trying to leave that which you still like. Isn't it? He's Romeo. I know he's Romeo. And if you like it, you have it. By the time your karma is exhaust, we'll see.
1: Sorry, I'm not even thinking about that.
0: Good. I'm sorry to expose you and expose myself. But look, I'm sure whenever I say these things are such other things, after 3 days, 1 day, 10 days, people write to me, affirm me, you are right, Swamiji. May not be that particular point, partly it is. Subconscious mind. Okay. Subconscious mind. You cannot avoid that. You'll see. I'm not trying to impose upon you. Okay. If it's not, doesn't matter. Something else is pulling you, okay? If this not. So what I mean, not, don't struggle about it. If it is interesting you, it means karmas are there yet. I gave the famous answer. We're not going to know your mission on earth is over. If you are still alive, it is not. What I mean, if your interest you're finding is still there, the karma is not ended. That karma is not ended.
1: That means. Can't all that karma be ended in meditation?
0: Yes, it can. But what I'm trying to really tell you, that you can do this without being confused. This is what I mean. The attitude has to change. It has to be a loving affair. Then you'll enjoy doing it even. If you're making a struggling affair for God, neither you are going to get God, nor you're living peacefully, both ways. You could do lovingly. The attitude you change, that's what I mean.
1: I don't want to disappoint you, Swamiji, and I think I'm afraid.
0: I don't think you're committed to me that way that you can do other things in life. Are you? Unless you are imposing upon yourself without my ordering you.
1: Yes, that's what I'm doing.
0: So that's your problem. I have not told you either way. You see, I'm not telling you either way. You're not committed to me, are you?
1: No, I've tried to get you to tell me and you never will.
0: Never will. Exactly. Do you know why? Do you know why? Okay, I would tell you just now if you wanted. I don't tell you because the answer I have to give you, I clearly see that is not going to satisfy you 100%. Still, you want to do your own wishes. Therefore, I don't tell you. The time I'll see that your wishes are not reserved and really you want to pin upon me what I tell you to do, that you will do, you know, then you'll find a very crisp, clear answer from me. But when I see your subconscious know your wishes are reserved, you still want to ask me while reserving your own thinking. Therefore, I don't give you answer. Because I don't want to waste my answer.
1: You've never given it, but I've figured out what it would be.
0: So. Exactly. So, in a way, you know it also. Okay, fine. Now, the question arises, again, I come to the same point of the attitude. I want you, whatever you want or not, attitude should not be conflicting and disturbing. It should be loving affair. This is what I mean. If you are to come to me, I would like to see that your springs behind are just snapped off. I don't want to accept you in the sense that where strings are tied up.

0: Okay, so transition, make a transition. If not 10, 2, 3 strings are one, is this still there? Remain tied up. I'll help you anyway. Now you want to come to me with a string tied up?
1: No, I don't. I think my fight is just...
0: Okay, then there should be no conflict and confusion. There should be no pathos or headache. Shouldn't be. No sadness about it. That will be true love affair, no? Then I'll know it wasn't really, no? If your string's tied up and you saw me, I love you. I say, yes, you love me, but you're so tied up. I can hardly enjoy your love. You know what I mean? Enjoy is not a word I would use, but just to explain the idea. I mean, I cannot accept that union of love, you know. If your string's tied up, there's nothing for me. But when you're fighting with your life and world and whatever, you commit a mistake. This is what I mean. World is not as separate from God as perhaps we ordinarily think. Whether it's your husband or wife or position or money, or college or a school or hospital, whatever. These are not opposing factors to God as normally we think. It's a normal fallacy. World does change though, but there's nothing opposing God. That philosophy or theology you'd forget about. The devil is always eternally there to oppose God. And that devil is whatever is non-God. Non-God you are saying, I'm not saying. You don't like a person, then you say it's my problem. Means you this is non-godly. My husband is non-godly, my wife is worldly, my money is worldly, my house is worldly, my children are worldly because you don't like them. If you really like something, you're not going to say it ungodly. You don't say it. No? Do you say that, ungodly what you like? Don't make anything opposing God. He has created it. If you don't like a thing, you give up. That's different matter. I have said give it up. If you don't like to eat ice cream, don't eat it. But don't say this is worldly, non-godly, therefore I don't eat ice cream. Then I'll say Jesus is as worldly as ice cream is. Or wheat and rice is as worldly as ice cream is. If you don't like a thing, don't eat it. There's no rule that you have to. If you don't like a certain person, just don't be with that person or be with a person. But don't say this is ungodly or worldly and so on. That's very wrong. If you like white clothes, I like white clothes I wear. But if you say I wore this because this is godly, colored clothes are ungodly, then I reject the idea. Even though I'm not wearing the colored clothes. But what if, when I go in my room, I would struggle, should I wear colored clothes or white, colored clothes or white? Even if I wear colored, blue is psychic, yellow is, you know, purple is something else, red is earth color, green is vital color, golden is spiritual, white is near about, and, you know, therefore I should wear such clothes. Now, you cannot put the swan's feathers on the crow and call it a swan. That's what we are doing. Sorry, I'll drink my tea. You see my point? You see the point? Yeah. If I wear white, therefore you call me holy, and tomorrow if I come in my other colored clothes and you don't call me holy, is that your problem? But I like white, so I wear. Sometimes people in America, 1961 when I came, used to ask me, why do you wear white? They expected a higher lecture on that, a theologialistic. I just gave one sentence. I said, because I like it. Whole group are dumb in 1960. They couldn't answer that. I said, I like it. They are not America's free country, what you like, you do, I like this. There are no further questions. I like this way. Okay, fine. If I would like in the sense, colored clothes, I would wear it. I wouldn't care whether disciples respect me or not. You see my point? I wouldn't have a conflict about it. Exactly. This is what exactly I'm hinting at. The right attitude shall make you free. Freedom, you cannot describe this clothes or those, this food or that food, this house or that house. Freedom does not define those things at all. In whichever role and pattern you are, that you feel free. The choice of your pattern of life, that's your own choice. You have a free choice. But that you are making a kind of confusing point to you. This is where I'm trying to tell you. You are making a basic mistake if you are struggling the point. The very famous other sentence, what you cannot change, accept. If you have courage to change, change it. If not, accept it. It's the same thing. Don't be confused. If you want to change it and you can change, change it. If you cannot accept it very wholeheartedly, there is no confusion involved. Work while you work, play while you play, no confusion. And meditate while you meditate. When I go clear my stomach in the bathroom, I really do it. I mean it, I don't meditate, I don't come out. Excuse my wording, but this is exactly what I do. One could meditate there, but then you'll have constipation after, and you'll again complain anyway. You know? Do whatever awareingly, that consciously do things. You see, that is the spirituality. Spirituality is not just this or this and this and not that, that. No. Well, you're conscious about things. So that confusion, right attitude, then it's easy. You say, I don't know how much later or early you get. When I was, I give my examples, I hope you excuse me because I have to give what is present before you. Let's say I was opening the presents of Christmas. You saw me enjoying it, opening it nicely, liking them or not liking them, whatever, cutting jokes about it. Okay? I did it, as any person would do. What's wrong with that? You see, if I were to, these presents, gifts, material things, you know, worldly things, and, you know, kind of, what has Swami to do with this? Something like that. Okay. That's your problem, not mine. If I become a Swami, you cannot take away my freedom and right to live. It's up to me to go to a shopping center or to a church. You cannot take away my right as a person. You know what I mean? And I do. You said I'm free. Yes, I'm free. Therefore, I do it. But once those are done, do you know, they're just trash for me, no more for me. You know what I mean? No, I hope you don't mind. I don't mean that you shouldn't bring gifts. Bring more, I don't mind. Well, you do it. When you finish it, finish it. You know, this is what I mean, right attitude. So when you meditate, you meditate. When you study books, you study books. When you go to school, go to school. If you don't want that pattern of life, then change it. But no confusion. Avoid confusion. Oh, my kitchen is a mess, bedroom is also a mess, bathroom is a mess. Which one should I clean first? Okay, you know, these children made a mess, the bedroom bed sheets have to be changed, the kitchen has to be organized, the fridge is a kind of bad smelling since 3 days it's ticking. And which one should I do first? And you just hang around between one room to another and just, you get impatient, excited, restless, and you start doing things unorganized, you know. And while you're going to organize and clean the things, you make a more mess in between. Something falls down, breaks, you keep wrong things at wrong places, and then they also spoil the things. All of a sudden you put the eggplant on the stove, and you put the empty glass bottle in the fridge. Which should have water. Oh my God, I forgot to put the water in the bottle. You know, all these mistakes and impatience and excitement you do. And you leave the world, also renounce the world in such a wrong time sometimes, that you turn back again, go back to it. And then whatever you do, you can do it faithfully, very nicely. Reaching God, path of God, should be loving of it. Should be joyful, should be interesting. It shouldn't be a burden and struggle and confusion as if really a very bad, hard exercise you have to do. And like a gymnasium, you make it a hard task, going uphill task. Even sages told you it's uphill task. Because that's the language you like. If he would have told you this is very easy, simple, ordinary, you will say, not worth attempting. Why? Because you don't want to be a common, simple man. You want to be extraordinary. You see? You don't want to be a normal, simple person. If sages tell you be a normal, simple person, you say that we already have. What are we going to gain about it? We have to be extraordinary something. So once it appeared us, you know, it's a dark night at the end, bottleneck, it's full of the scorpions, snakes and thorns and boulders, and you know, walk carefully on the razor's edge without even having shoes on. And sometimes you have to stand on head down, legs up, and you know, kind of inverted posture, and so on and so forth. And then if there's a grace of God, then he'll pull you, otherwise you will go to hell anyway. Having done all those things, you'll go to hell. Wrong attitude. God you are going to love, or is a hard taskmaster, or what? We are rational today, we can talk this way. 2,000, 5,000 years back, primitive age, or whatever you call it, I don't call it primitive. You could have said other things. If you do this, you'll go to hell. If you do this, you'll go to heaven. I'm not telling you this. Whatever you are doing, be conscious of it. Be aware. That's the spirituality. You'll find no struggle. It's loving of it. You want to love someone in the world. Example. You want to love someone, let's say human being. You just love, no? What else do you do? Should I touch her or not? Should I touch him or not? Will I go to heaven or hell if I do that? If touching somebody makes you to go to heaven, it's very easy. It's very easy. There's no problem on earth then. The problem is because of wrong attitude, not because the problem is there. Take the pattern of life you choose, you like. Be there. Don't look to the other pattern of life. I wish I were like that. You like your home and home conditions. Other, oh, what a heaven, angels in the ashram. I wish I would be ashramite. Okay, if you would be, why don't you just give up all the, oh, Swami, you tell me give up, I'll give up. I say, yes, but you know, now you're not an angel, that's the problem. Angels should be in heaven, no? Either you be angels, you go to heaven. You cannot put the feathers, I told you, of these swans in. Don't mind the statement. What you like, you become. This is what I mean. You really like something, interested in, you do that. But not only do that, with the awareness. This is the main point. Awareness and art of living. Art, if you know art of living, it's the spirituality. Avoid struggle and confusion. That saps your energy. I don't mean do whatever you like in the sense. Do whatever you like, sure, but with awareness. Now, be conscious of this. Go from fourth grade to fifth. Don't struggle between fourth and fifth. That's confusion. Because you're liking something here, you want to be here also. Either leave this and go there. No confusion. Or accept this as it is. If you cannot change, if you don't have courage to change, accept it. And from there you become conscious again. Let's say desire is pulling you, whatever it is, call it anything you like. You're struggling between. To give up the desire, still desire is pulling you. Okay? This is the wrong attitude. If you have a desire, either reflect upon it. Give it up if you want to. If you cannot give it up, just accept it for the time being, till your karma exhausts. Karma is action and reaction, the cause and effect, law of causation. Cause and effect, action and reaction, that's karma. Cause and its results, that's karma. Avoid this struggle because it saps your energy, it brings you to kind of weakness. No? You may then give romantic words, my pathos, you know, kind of. You can write poetry and personal diary about it, nothing beyond it. The pathetic heart, romantic heart, gives you just three flourishing investments. One is poetry, another is letters, Third is songs. That's all. The end. Beyond that, you can't do anything about it. Song, poetry, and letters. You may add personal diary into it. It doesn't solve the problems. Have a right attitude. Right attitude is what? Work while you work, play while you play, meditate while you meditate. Be aware. When you cook, you cook. When you take shower, you take shower. When you rear up children, rear up children. But whole day if you are thinking of children again, then you are gone again. It's a confusion. And then other things you are not attending to. Attend to what you are doing. I'm talking to you. I must attend to you or not. What if I were talking to you, my mind was elsewhere? Would you like it? You'll say, Swami, you're not here, it seems. You won't like it. You like me to be with you, isn't it? Everybody wants that. God wants the same thing. When you want to be with God, God wants to see that there are no strings tied up behind you, that you're not with Him. You would like the same. If your friend is talking to you, conversing with you, or behaving with you, or dealing with you, and that friend's mind is somewhere else, you don't like that. Nobody likes it. If a customer goes to shopkeeper, and shopkeeper attending the customer though, he's asking, what's the price of this thing, that price, or something. But supposing that shopkeeper salesman's mind is somewhere else, he's just replying mechanically. That customer doesn't like that shopkeeper. Do you like the shopkeeper? He doesn't attend to you. A teacher in a school or professor talking to a student's mind is somewhere else, talking to subject, you won't enjoy it. That's called awareness. You have to be conscious about it. The struggles you have to avoid. When you're in the period of sociology, study sociology. When it's electrical engineer, you just concentrate on electrical engineer. If you like the world, be in. Who says world is bad? There should be no conflict. This is world, this is God. As if there are two opposing forces. That's a nonsense. If you don't like this kind of world, change it. If I would like sofa sets, I would really put it. Sofa sets all for all of you. I don't like them. So I don't put it. But not because they're ungodly and chairs are godly, which have no arms, it's austere, 4 inches diameter. And they're godly, so far as they're ungodly. I didn't put because ungodly, because people go to sleep, snore. You know, there I put the austere chairs. Now understand my trick. My chair has arms, it doesn't make me snore at all. I can put it, I can sit in sofa also. But I don't do again, I say, well, they are on austere chairs, and if I'm in sofa, it's two extreme opposites, in a way. You know, I'm enjoying the sofa, there are austere chairs, so I took a middle path. But not because sofa is ungodly and the austere chair is godly. I won't accept that way. That going on foot is godly and going in car is ungodly. I won't accept that way. There may be other reasons for not going in car or going on foot. If I don't eat non-vegetarian food because I know that's unhealthy for me, I just don't like it. Kindness to animal, of course, but also additionally. So I know it's terrible. But what if I were contemplating about flesh and fish and eggs, God, if I could eat them, and my mouth gets watery, for example. I like. I tell you, I'll eat it. Jesus and his father, they drank wine. Why couldn't I or anybody do? But I don't like it. I think it's unhealthy, you know. You see what you like. Not only like, but be aware of it. But confusion part, that's what I'm telling, is a very wrong attitude in between. Should I eat the eggs or not eat? And go on 10 years contemplating about eggs and not eating it. If you don't eat it, don't eat it. That's fine. If you ask me, I say, okay, don't eat it. But if you don't eat it, just eat it and see what it is. Then if it gives you goodness, health, have it. If not, if it produces blood pressure, give it up. This confusion part you avoid, then you can love God. If you are in your own malady, you can't have even attitude towards God. How can you love Him? Your master, your God, or whatever. You try to, this struggle is a very wrong attitude. Buddha called it righteous thinking, righteous action, righteous speech. You have to have that attitude of kind of right approach. Right approach will bring you to intuition. I thought this confusion struggle carries on decades. I've seen in people decades it carries on. Not because one thing is good and another is bad. I'm not putting that language. Either finish off one thing and take the other. If you cannot give it up, accept it. This is it. It's nothing. I cannot find any two books in this which would say this is good book, this is bad book. I've seen the very book I didn't like today, after 10 days I like that book. Any book you open, it will have something in it. It's not good. And you want to read one book and not read another, by all means. See that you free yourself from this pathetic condition. It may not be terrible, but it amounts to. I'm not saying there's no sin or virtue. The question is, that in between, if you're, let's say the captain of the ship, a navigator, or a pilot of the plane, or a leader of certain group, if gets confused and struggle in conflict, he can do nonsense to many people. Same thing applies to us individually also. That your mental thoughts are in conflict and confusion, you will do wrong things and wrong decisions. Because you are the captain of your own ship of your life. Your brain must be cool, balanced, so that you navigate the ship rightly. If you get confused, you are going to make blunders. Therefore, right attitude.
1: What about as a parent to a child? Should you tell a child that one thing is bad and another is good, or should you just let them go and do their own thing?
0: No. Here lies again the sense of duty. Wherever your duty is implied, you have to do that way. Again, like a captain in the ship. To him, right and wrong ways are there. Ship should go this way, should not go this way. But this you only can decide when you are not confused. This is what I mean. That your children you must guide, this is right or wrong, whatever knowledge you have. So in my eyes, a particular disciple, there is a right and wrong. But if that's not my right and wrong, you see the point? Up to your guidance, right and wrong, I'll see what is right for you, what is wrong for you. But if I'm confused, I cannot tell you. So to your children, you have duty to say right and wrong, provided you are not confused. That's part of your duty. But see that child's right and wrong is not right and wrong for you. Let's say a child does something wrong, in your eyes is wrong for the child. May not be wrong for you. Child is limping, is not walking fast or running. You're telling the child, don't do this way, you'll fall down. Don't run. Okay. As if running is wrong for child, which is right. But for you, running is not wrong. You see my point?
1: But what about example? If you tell him not to run and then you run.
0: Here lies the whole thing. There are not two ways. Yes, this is a nice question, because this same question Arjuna asked Krishna in Gita. In different words, though. One side is, the ignorant people normally would copy the wise people. And those wise people, whatever things do, may be okay for them, but may not be okay for the ignorant ones, let's say. The same question, child and adult. There are two answers to this. Either in there before their eyes, don't do what you have told them is wrong for them. This is called, in other words, compassion. I tell you one example, that day only. It was second or third time this example I had in America. Before that, once again. Ashram, there are, don't wear shoes inside. I don't wear either, but I've got internal shoes. Wooden, those which you may call it for the time being, pure shoes. Okay. The parents came, brought the child. Child didn't know. They told the child, put out the shoes. It is written in Swamiji's ashram, don't wear the shoes. The child was reluctant, as children would. But parents said, no, no, please, honey. You are not supposed to wear shoes. And child, okay, admitted, whatever. As soon as the child came in with the parents, I had the shoes on. Those wooden slippers, which not child is too small to understand that I have one shoes for outside and another shoes for inside. Wooden things. And as soon as he came, he said, Mama, Swamiji has shoes. Which was right. And this was second or third experience, so I already was used to that kind of situation. And I said to that child, but these, you know, I wear inside, I don't wear them outside, these are different shoes. But I could see that child is not able to understand that, because to child these are shoes. And then his mama or daddy, whatever, wanted to explain that child, whatever they started, but I don't remember. Then I said, no, no, he's right. And I just put the shoes out here. I said, I'm sorry, it's wrong, yeah. Something before the child accepted as if it is wrong. Though in my heart, I know it wasn't wrong. You know what I mean? Either do that. This is called compassion. And there's another approach that before your children, you may do what you like and try to explain them that, honey, when you grow up, you can wear like this, or you can run like this when you grow up. Now, if you do that, your leg will break. There are two ways. But which way you will decide depends how receptive or open the child is. If you can understand your sermon, and the parents are sermonizing the children nowadays, what they hear from me, they go and sermonize the children of 6 years old, 8 years old, 4 years or 2 years. They tell them, keep quiet, merit it. They tell that to many parents. I get kind of flabbergasted because children are not ready for that. You see, either if they can understand your sermon, then tell them that, Jack, when you grow up, you can run also. Now you're brave. When I was a child, I didn't run like you. You know, this is a way of explanation. If you see they are not understanding you at all, they are too yet small to understand, then do unto them, or rather do before them like they do. For compassion's sake. This is a reply Krishna gave to Arjuna, that because the ignorant people normally imitate the wise people, and that's easy for them. Therefore, wise people should not do something which they don't want the ignorant people to do. You know what I mean? Mm-hmm. So there are two ways. This you have to judge your constitution. If they can understand, explain that. If not, then you just give up shoes also. There's no other way, third way, I don't think, no. There are stories and stories. A Tibetan yogi used to eat flesh, and in 1 year, once or twice he took bath in the river or stream, and he never washed his clothes, just woolen clothes made of sheep wool and all that. In Tibet, very cold, rugged mountains, 13,000, 14,000, 15,000 feet. You can't wash clothes there, you can take bath daily. They don't have heaters and electricity and all that. So certain of his devotees in the down-plain cities used to request or rather plead with the master to come sometime visit their town or city and be with the devotees. Too far yet. And he never agreed. After years, somehow they got him to say yes. And they knew he eats flesh and all that, and seldom he takes bath. Now, this ignorance. Okay, when that yogi came down with them slowly to their town, on the way, he started taking bath daily. Then further he came down, he started taking bath twice a day. While he reached that town, he started taking bath thrice a day. And when he reached nearer the people, he told them, I'm vegetarian, I don't eat flesh and all that. His devotees, who were very, very much very good devotees of him and had much faith and surrender unto him. They didn't question him, but the inside were feeling, this chap daily eats mutton there in his cave and all that. Now he says, I don't eat all those. And whenever awkward time, he'll say, wait, wait near the river, I'll take bath and something. Whereas he, twice a year, he just took bath there. Now he washes clothes daily, and there once a year he did, and not more than once. Okay. He reached their home in town, and every person was saying he's vegetarian, he takes a bath thrice a day, and washes clothes every time or whatever. Then one of the devotees couldn't tolerate more. He said, sir, I have a question. And he said, well, the yogi knew what he was going to question, though. He said, okay, what is it? He said, sir, you're quite different there. Now here you're doing quite different things. He said, yeah, I knew what your questions are. The question is so cold, 14,000, 15,000 above sea level, so cold. We have no herbs there, no vegetables or fruits there. Only it's hunting animals, killing. That's the only food we can get. We have no other choice. It's so cold we can hardly need a bath. So pure air, 14,000 feet, 13, pure air, pure water, that our bodies don't get bad or dirty. There's no perspiration even. That even if we take a bath once or twice a year or three times a year, it's just pure. Clothes, cotton, we don't have there, no textiles. We have wool of the sheep, we just wear those, and you can't wash those clothes daily. Here your conditions are different. Daily I'm perspiring 100 times, and I'm getting dirty. And there I eat flesh because nothing else is available. Here vegetables and fruits are available, and so on and so forth. He showed the difference. That he began to do like they do. You know what I mean? If he had done what he was doing there, it would have been impractical. They would have called him dirty, they would have called him this, they would have called this, that this eats flesh and this and those things. Sometimes sages have to change according to how people are. They could do exactly the opposite. Even then there would be sages, like parents and children. Parents can do exactly opposite the children do and still be right. But sometimes you have to do like children. Till they understand your sermon, your preaching or whatever you call it. Two ways are there. Then there will be no confusion. I saw that day, and the child didn't understand, and I said, these are my internal shoes. I could have called these are my divine shoes, but he wouldn't understand that. Yeah. His mother might have said, honey, he's Swamiji. He can't do that. You know, I would have shut her up. I said, Mama, you don't know, you keep quiet. You have to answer the child's question, whether it's Swami or a devil. He wants to understand the matter. You asked him to take off shoes that you are not supposed to wear shoes inside. He's finding Swami wearing the shoes. You have to answer the child properly. Can't you understand, honey, he is a Swami? No, he doesn't understand what is a Swami either. I said, no, I'm wrong, I'm sorry, I took off the shoes. Sorry? I knew he's not understanding properly and don't want to make him misunderstand either. That here things are done which we tell them not to do and we are doing. But if he would understand, I would say, Adam, where is your Eve? You don't understand these things? So the malady is with parents also many times I find. Not that children cannot be wrong. Is this. What after 20 years, 10 years, 15 years, they begin to understand things in spirituality or meditation, prayer, keeping quiet, calm, pure life and good healthy food and so on and so forth. They begin to expect the very thing right away from their children. They took themselves 10 years, 20 years of their whole life, they're adults. Children are children and they cannot meditate. If they make a noise at home, they say they are just my headache. But children are supposed to make noise. They're made so. You cannot start meditating from your childhood. What did you do as a child? I wasn't that rowdy like this. You know, they begin to compare. I say, your children are very bad, worse than you, and you produce them. Your mechanism must be wrong. You see, they begin to expect from, why do children keep quiet and meditate while I meditate? This is a wrong assumption. This again is a wrong attitude. The whole world you want to remain quiet for you, nice, good, irrespective of whatever you are. You want expect whole world to be peaceful, nice. That's fine, expectation. But ask yourself, how many decades you took to be peaceful? Are you still meditating nicely? Are you? How much many years took you to be vegetarian or something else like that? To be cleanly living, for example. But we try to expect the children. Honey, can't you go to the bathroom and you have an urge of number two? This is a bedroom. Children are supposed to make bathroom, bath and bedroom all equal. They're supposed to. Because they're children, they're simple. They don't know the distinction between bathroom and bedroom. But as they grow, you begin to explain them, honey, enough. Now the A is A, B is B. You tell everything A. This bedroom, this is a bathroom. Please do this here, don't do this there. Then you begin to explain while the person or the child is able to understand. When rationality grows, primitiveness ends. Sure. While they are primitive, you have to give them fables, parables. Animals are speaking to them, birds are speaking to them, trees are speaking to them, ghosts coming, fairies coming, phantoms coming. But when you are rational, no more you believe these things. To the primitive man, you show the strong hand or the rod in hand. If you don't do this, you'll go to hell. Eternal hell, that also no rescue. Even God won't be able to rescue you from eternal hell. He'll only open the doors once a year on Christmas Day. Just worship him and afterwards he'll lock you in again back. Eternal hell. But when you are rational, you don't accept this, do you? This all comes to you quite through your consciousness. Once you avoid being confused. Confusion is a very great disease. It's a big disease. Even a commander-in-chief on the battlefield loses the head. He'll send the army right away in the mouth of the enemy, thinking this is safe. Confusion makes you bewildered, makes you the whole chariot with the horses dump into the ditch. With a motive that's nice. With a cool, balanced head, right attitude, you'll know what you're doing. You'll accept the children as children. So either don't do before them what you preach that they should not do, or explain. If you see children are failing to understand you, then do like them. This needs compassion, though, not attachment. Attachment is quite a different thing. Attachment is blind, that's confusing again. Attachment is confusing. But that makes you blind, you don't see what to do. But right consciousness, intelligence, is born out of your right attitude. One thing at a time. That's right attitude. Give up, give up. Take it, take it. One thing at a time. If you can avoid that confusion, then your navigation will be very nice. You'll know where you're going. God's way is quite straight. It should be loving seeking, loving affair. It should come out from your heart. It must interest you. You should not be just a wrathful God with a rod in hand. Or you should not be just so far away, never reachable, but always seekable. It's a straight way. Provided you know how to go on that straight way. Piyata milana sugam hai, tera chalan na vaisa. Did you understand? Is it that reaching to your God, or with your Lord, to reach your Lord is very easy. If you know how to trade on. The famous Kabir's poem. God's way is straight. Right attitude, right thinking, right actions, right speech. If you like something, still do it. Good or bad, it will give you its experience, okay? If you want to give it up, give it up. If it's pulling you back, better you'd be there. Or give it up heroically. Shoulders, kind of boldly. If you give up boldly, nothing doing. Or cling to it till you are tired or experienced about it.

0: Well, God is there and here too. If we are fighting with here and there, we are both is the same thing. World is also God, but you don't know that. Therefore, you want God. Okay. Therefore, I said, okay, when you want God and not the world, or you don't want God, you want the world. Have no confusion. Have it what you like. And see what it is. Experience it. Then if you come to conclusions, fine. If not, search more. Avoid the wrong attitude of being confused. It's like a confused captain, confused commander-in-chief of your own life, of your own mind. If you get confused, you cannot see the way. You don't ever meet the Lord. It must be a loving, peaceful affair, a willing affair. The time you get confused shows you are on the wrong attitude. You are somewhere between the two points, or simultaneously you are dwelling upon two points, which is you cannot do. At a point, at one moment, you can stand on one point. There are many points, maybe a million points, but at a time you can be only at one point. Geometrical projection or vertical projection may lead to infinity, but it goes point by point. The straight line is made up of points. A straight line is not one point. It is a conglomeration of points. But at one moment, you can stand only on one point. Therefore, it's a famous spiritual aphorism. Here and now. It's always here and now. Always a point. It's never a straight line. At one point, you're standing on one point. It's not a straight line. It's always here and now. It's always it is here. It's always God. It's always His divine. If not, it's world. World and divine do not exist together on one point. Either it is divine or it is world. Which means, when you're seeing it's a world, you don't see a God. When you see it's God, you don't see the world. All world is God then. Or all God is world. Either way, one point, at a point. This is the point world, this is the point God. And you're trying to see both, you cannot simply. Alternatively, you can see A and B, A and B. Alternatively, you cannot see A and B at the same point, in the same moment. It's impossible. Try your eyes, write down on paper A and B at the distance of 1 inch only. At the distance of 1/2 inch, 1/8 of an inch, or consecutively, but not at the same point. Can't you A and B just write down and try to see both together? You go and practice this at home. You'll see either A or B. Even if they're consecutive. Try to see A and B simultaneously together, same fraction of second. It's impossible. You may alternately do in a fraction of second, A, B, in a certain speed that seems to you as if they're both you are seeing together. Because they are like a film, movie film. The between two films in the reel, there's a gap always. But on the movie screen, you don't see a gap. You see one plain picture going on. Only because so much speed is there of the movie, of the film, of the reel is so much speed that in that speed, that consecutive films, you see it going rhythmic or at the same smooth space, like A and B. That in a fraction, a split of second, you're seeing A and B in such a way that you think you are seeing both the things at the same time, but actually it's not so. God and world, you could see that way. This is world, this is God, world, all the time. But actually you're not seeing both things at the same time. The time you're seeing the world, you're not seeing God. The time you're thinking or remembering God, you're not seeing the world at all. At home, when you think of your master, I assure you, you're not thinking of anything else at home, if it's there even. The time you're thinking of the home or anything else, even if you're the master, I remember it the whole day. No master will believe you. It's just not possible. It's not your fault. It's just not possible. You can't do it. It's all divine or it's all world. If this is world, that is divine, that's a wrong assumption. You're starting from the very wrong hypothesis. But you can get rid of this wrong hypothesis if you don't get confused. That is, select one thing at a time. Therefore, I said, while you do your duty, do your duty. When you meditate, meditate. Otherwise, you'll do your duties in meditation, and while duties, you'll meditate and make nonsense of both things. That means you neither did your duty nor meditated. That's called right attitude.
1: I was confused a few minutes ago, but I agree with you now. I see what you mean.
0: Yeah, I saw your gloss of confusion on your face. In other words, let me take again academic examples, A and B. The time you're seeing A, you're seeing A. The time you're seeing B, you're seeing B. You're not seeing A, B at the same time. Same time in that split of moment. It doesn't end here only. See what a fine point comes out of it. You'll understand the spiritual truth out of this simple example of academics. You'll see this great spiritual truth coming out. That means while you are seeing A, and if you stay on that, there's no B, C. You see everywhere A. You see my point? Then you see God everywhere. Then you stand on God. Then you see, stand on B, let's the world, and you see the world everywhere. Wherever you go is the world. You see, there's a great spiritual truth. That means that while you stay on A, it permeates. It becomes pervading for you. Up to Z, it will be A. And you'll see that all the 26 or 52 letters came out of A only. In the B, C, D, they all came from A. The whole world, you'll see everything came from God. But when you go to B again and miss A, you'll see everywhere is B. Not only so, you might even go to that depth of degradation. You might say, God is worldly.
1: It is though when you try to see God in everything, then you're projecting something which is not there.
0: Okay.
1: And whereas you should simply be seeing or doing what you're seeing or doing, without trying to think, ah, God is there.
0: Okay.
1: Why? Let me feel His presence. But you can't do that. Right?
0: Therefore I said, yes, be conscious of everything you do. That's all. So the reply will be consciousness. I mean, just using different words. To me, God and consciousness are not two things. Divine are not three things. I'm simply using different words to make you understand. That means you are being aware of everything, no? You're not trying to project. Fine, I agree. That means the implying point is what? You are being conscious of everything. No? You're seeing everything. That seeing is pervading. Again, that's the point. You're seeing me. When you see, you're aware of this. When you drink water, you're aware of this. When you eat food, you're aware of it. When you love, hate, work, whatever, you're aware of it. That means what is the common factor throughout? Seeing is a common factor, meaning awareness. Is a common factor. What will happen then? This is another great spiritual truth. While you practice, if you call practice, or trying to be aware, conscious, and seeing everything you do, and not project anything, when the time comes, then you get accomplished, perfected in your consciousness, which is all-pervading. That is the absolute thing. Not what you did. What you did was relative. The seeing business throughout, pervading, becomes absolute factor. That's called divine and God consciousness. That's called release. So it wasn't important what you did. If you are aware of us doing anything. You're not projecting. In spite of not projecting, you are arriving at the basic truth. See? But what if you projected even? And I'm taking the second leaf.

0: revelation, or by the authority of the perfected ones in whom you believe, or of the greatest scriptures which have written some about absolute truth that you believe it. There are three sources: your revelations, your great masters, or great scriptures. One of these three will give you the truth. Let's say now, the first you are talking about being seeing and conscious of everything is a process of revelation. Then at the end of these 1 to 50, 100 examples of seeing through makes you realize is a revelation to you, the consciousness or whatever it is. The other methods are authority of the scriptures and authority of masters in your faith and belief. Let's, for the time being, call it projection, as you were calling it. And let's say we are not sure about right or wrong. Now you're projecting, God is in this, God in this, God in this, God is in this. Whatever you do and see, it's God. After this projection, when it becomes accomplished, perfected, then you see God everywhere, no? Now God, you might say, then is a projection. It may not be the ultimate reality, truth, whatever it might be. The funniest part is this, that when you get perfected in seeing God in everything, everybody, everywhere, even because of your own projection, what happens is, at that point of accomplishment or realization, your ego dissolves. That is, your individual personality sense dissolves anyway, even if you projected. You see, out of that egolessness, again, whatever you projected, let's say God, reveals you the ultimate reality if it is not God even, or something else. Because your ego is not there. You know what I mean? Your whole projection was by whom? Ego?
1: Yeah.
0: Okay. When that projection pervades, you know what I mean? Pervades infinitely, eternally, or rather unlimitedly, without barriers. Projects everywhere, in every person, every place. Ego dissolves automatically. Once your ego dissolves, the projection of ego dissolves too. And automatically, whatever may be the ultimate reality reveals to you anyway. It's not a wrong method.
1: I understood you to say, though, I think that you cannot, or that if you try to be on two points at once, then confusion comes.
0: Exactly.
1: And I would have thought that trying to see God into everything, even though you don't really feel His presence there, would be trying to stand on these two points at once.
0: No, naturally not. Actually dissolving one point. By projecting God, you're dissolving the other point. You're not keeping the two points. You see? This was exactly my point. If you would keep the two points together, like God point and the other thing point, on which you are projecting, then you're confused. If I say this is God, but I say this is Mike too, then I'm confused. When I'm saying this is God, that ends. I don't see it Mike. Now this is my projection. Okay? This is a glass or flowers. I say this is God. Then flowers and glass end for me. Then 1 million things and people and persons, I go on doing this, what you call practice of sadhana. And one day, I get perfected in seeing God and not seeing glass, flowers, mic, etc. There are no two points. We are coming back to one point, actually. I'm coming back to A only. When I see B, I say it's A. When I see C, I say it's A. When I see D or Z, X, I say it's A. Then all the 26 letters become A for me, you know? There are no two points. It's another matter. Confusion is in between because I'm not perfected in that way. You see, therefore the confusion. Once you get perfected, confusion is over. Even your so-called projection will dissolve your ego by the virtue of pervadedness of one point only. Whenever you become one point, then ego dissolves. You see my point? And when ego does dissolve, even if your so-called projection, which you wrongly or out of assumption or hypothetically made, dissolves too, the whole dream is lost. Then whatever the reality may be is just will reveal to you. So this projection is not wrong. It just happens. Like

0: I'll give you a simple example. Again, human love. You love somebody, heart, soul, mind and might and everything, supposing somebody. That age is over for you, but when you're 18 years old, you know, that fresh, romantic, you know, kind of thing. And you became one-pointed in your love for the other partner. You know, that time your ego was dissolved. You never thought about it. Whenever you become one-pointed, even if in your projection, your ego dissolves. And the virtue of it is, when ego does dissolve, even out of hypothetical projection, even then the truth reveals to you. Because ego is not there. You see the point? So when you make everything God, or everything divine, or everything light, or everything consciousness, and when you perfect that, ego has no place to exist, because ego exists on two poles opposite to each other. Relativity. Ego exists upon relativity. When you make the relativity at one point, ego has no place to exist. At that time, whole dream is lost. Clear? All the Milky Ways dissolved. God is there here, every galaxy. Now that day when retreat you said, you went to the forest and mountains, all forlorn, desolate, disappointed, dejected, what? Despaired, kind of, what is it called? Kind of, you know, let down. That when are you going to reach all these galaxies and these, you know, as you travel, one galaxy becomes a point again. One galaxy becomes a point. Okay, then you say, when shall we reach? And Swami is talking about in the annual retreat about galaxies. We can't reach even here and there. And you are just disturbed in a way. But what if you were saying, this star is God, this star is God, this star is light, this is light, this is light, solar system is light, this earth is light, moon is light, Jupiter is light, that galaxy is light, that, you know. When you go on perfecting this, which is called meditation, and when you perfect yourself in that, it's called samadhi. And then when God and light is everywhere in all galaxies, you don't have dejection of seeing all the planets and their galaxies. You have seen everything. This is exactly the case. That's called science, vijnana, interplanetary travels. You just dissolve, rather vanish here and reappear there, maybe billions and billions of galaxies away. You just reappear in a second. But if you are confused, you cannot travel from here to home. No? You think twice if I go. My missus is there, Mr. I don't know what devil to. But otherwise, I tell you, when you are not confused, revelation comes to you. Galaxies, you can travel in a second. Then you'll think the galaxies are passing by like few sparkles only. It's not imagination. It's imagination to the extent that everything is imagination. But it's the truth otherwise. That if you know yourself, you have known everything. If you are conscious of everything, you are absolutely Lord. If you are conscious of all the 26 letters of alphabet as being A, you achieve the secret of all alphabets. If you know only Do, what is the first note in music? Do. If you know Do, you know all music, I assure you. If you don't know music because you don't know Do, the same Do repeats on Re, Sa, Mi, whatever it is. On each step it is Do. Try to play the piano or any instrument and just try to think this way. Play Do, after some time, stay on the second note and go on playing it. Go on playing the second note monotonously. You see, after a few minutes you will see it is Do on that stage. It is, really it is so. You may be surprised to hear this. Sa, Mi, whatever it is. Stay on that and again go on playing it. And don't remember the first or the third note. You'll see that is Do. You could start from bed as a do and further music easily. Whole secret is there. If you know yourself, you know everything. If you know A, you know the whole alphabet. If you know do, you know the whole music. If you know one particle of soil, earth, you know the whole earth. If you know one drop of water, you know the whole water. It's true. If you know earth very well, of course sages didn't say, sages said your body. If you know your own body structure only, you know the whole universe. It's part and parcel of that, it's made from that. It cannot be other thing. If you know your body complex, or your personality complex, you know every whole universe. You know. If you know yourself, you know everybody else. Mind reading is not that mysterious or magical phenomena as people say. But if you know yourself, you know everybody's mind. That time you may exploit it though. After knowing everybody's mind, you begin to exploit, then you lose it again. It's very easy. Even if you project, but if you project the same thing, then you are going to arrive at the revelation. Even if it was assumed hypothetical projection, even then. Let's say this book is God. The Bible is God, or the Torah is God, or Gita is God, for example. It may sound like dogmatic. It is in one way. But let's say if you begin to do that, with all faith, unflinching faith, with all one-pointedness, with no back thought or back doubts, go on worshipping that book. It sounds like fanatic, but let's say, go on doing it. This is my God. And go on doing it. You'll see one day God will reveal through it. Not because that book is God or is not. That's not a problem. But because of your one-pointedness on that aspect, the day will come, your ego will dissolve all of a sudden. And revelation will come. Oh, there is God in my book. You know, it's your revelation. Book was simply a kind of suggestive agent for you. That's all. Otherwise, wherever Bible or Gita is or Torah is, why doesn't it show God to everyone? It is your revelation. You see my point. Now you say, I don't want to do all this. It's humbug. I want to just see whatever I do. I want to be conscious of everything. I don't project. That's also a way. That way I told you that not this. It's non-projection way. That one-pointedness will dissolve your ego, reveals to you there and then all of a sudden. Then everything will be God, not this world and this God. That distinction is lost. That confusion is over. Yes. That kind of question. He's trying hard. I don't mind. I won't finish your questions, okay, fine.
1: That's good.
0: Otherwise, just follow. Okay. Not follow me necessarily. That's up to you. Follow the principle. It's a straight way. All that preaching like concentrate and all that is because of this. Because concentration gives you one-pointedness. No? Therefore, they say practice concentration. Some other sage comes and disagrees with it. Oh, if you concentrate mechanically, that just gives you that kind of projection. There's no use to concentrate. Even I sometimes say don't concentrate. But the point is that's also a valid way. But people find it hard to concentrate. Why I say don't concentrate, don't try to relax? Because people are finding it difficult. Not because it is an invalid way. So I say don't concentrate. Let's see whatever it is in the mind. Natural way, I call it sahaja. Not because other way is wrong. I said it was only right because this thing you couldn't do. You couldn't be natural, therefore you had to unnatural ways. Concentrate. You know. Therefore, it's a way too. But now you say it's very difficult to concentrate. My mind is boggling. So then we say, okay, leave aside concentration, very difficult for you, don't wobble and boggle. Okay, now let's say something else. Now see whatever it is. Just see whatever it is. This is called revelation also. Start seeing your mind as it is. But at least accept that honestly also. You can't avoid that. You have to honestly see what you are. That's a problem.
1: Exposure. You say exposure.
0: That's wrong. How shall I accept that I am this, you know? Something bad, wrong, you know?
1: Again, that's difficult. To see oneself is difficult as it is. Concentrate is difficult. Tell me it's easy. I said, there's one easy way left. Go to hell. It's not a way. Where else will you go? You won't concentrate. You won't see yourself. Your father must do for you. Your master must do for you. Your others must do for you. What will you do? Either project or don't project. No? If you don't project, you see yourself. See yourself, no? And when you see yourself, you know, if it's all flowers, fine. If not, then it's trouble. You say, I'm a haggard. I mean, I'm negative, I'm bad, I'm selfish, I'm jealous, I'm just kind of confused. I'm just, you know, just, as you told that garbage can, everything you apply. I said, you're not so bad. But it's only because you have avoided seeing your bad side. Now it's coming out, so you say everything is bad. So far you are avoiding to see your bad side. All of a sudden now you started cleaning the bad side. It's only bad now. So there's a side of the house which you are not cleaning at all. It looks all bad. Now you started seeing, so it will clean again. Which I didn't know it was so bad. I said, you're not all bad either. You're good too. But good side you always wanted to see, bad side you didn't want to see. Therefore, it has accumulated simply. Now you're opening those doors of the rooms which are closed for 10,000 years. All of a sudden you're sticking very bad. I say, I'm so mean, I didn't know. I say, you're not only mean, you're also good too. But you avoided seeing this side, now it's cropping up in a way. The weeds are there, so it will show more. If you don't like that, okay, there's another way. Concentrate. Now you say, I concentrate, mind that disturbs, confuses, wavers. It is just dissipating. Then you see also the mind is not working. Then we say, okay, purify. Do charities, good works, do hatha yoga, have rebirthing, kind of, you know, a raw thing, something which gives you pain. Pain. Something gives you suffering. Why, I had enough of it. You see, the mind tries to, how, not again pinpoint the matter. Why? Because by pinpointing, the mind loses its existence. You see? As soon as you pinpoint, the ego gets dissolved and you call us in fear. You say, you come back. Oh, no, no, no. It's quite deep. It's deep. I'll ask Swamiji if there's any other way. There's no other way. Your mind always tries to avoid one-pointedness because it is insecurity, because self-annihilation. One-pointedness is self-annihilation. Therefore, you don't want it. Therefore, you say concentration is difficult. It's only the diplomatic language. Concentration is not difficult, but because you don't want to lose the security of your ego. So you call concentration difficult. Fear comes. Oh, sometimes I go deep in meditation, you know, all of a sudden something shakes me, I come out. I said, nothing shakes you. At that moment you're going to lose your ego. You didn't want to. You got afraid. You came out. Simple. You were drowning, so you said, better I come out. Concentration is not difficult. But if concentration is difficult, there are other ways. Just see whatever you are, what are you doing. Being aware brings up your consciousness, your awareness. Once you become pervadingly conscious being, even then ego dissolves. You cannot be ego as well as conscious. It's contradiction. Because ego is a very limitation itself. How can you be conscious of the things in totality, by the limited instrument of ego consciousness? Ego consciousness is a limited area. Individual, a group, a home, a nation, a society, a denomination, an institution. It's a limited consciousness. It's not universal. Through the limited consciousness of an ego instrument, you cannot perceive the totality of anything. And if you cannot perceive the totality of anything through the limited instrument of ego consciousness, you can never know the truth. Because truth is not angular or departmental or limited. The totality of truth cannot be perceived through the limited consciousness of ego. So long you retain the ego of any area, you are avoiding the totality of truth. This is a fear of the ego complex. It doesn't want to plunge unto the truth of the totality because it loses its own existence. By sheer habit, you cling to that. You want to be what you are. You don't want to leave that plank what you are now, because that you lose if you plunge there. Well, my master says, right, if I do that, but I lose my position, bosses, and, you know. Can you cling back to it? Lose your master. No, I'm doing for my master. That diplomatic language. Because that exists your position well. Keeps your position secure. Therefore you can say, you forgot you are doing it. Because you are securing your position. Therefore, you don't get that either. How? Kitchen. Persons who say we are doing for God are not in peace. Why? Because they are not doing for Him. Because if they were doing for Him, they would not exist as egos. They want to maintain ego as well as do for God, and they have no peace. This real, apparent, naked example of diplomacy, ego diplomacy. You don't try to be diplomat. It just happens that way. Out of your sense of security, you create diplomacy. You see the point? Security of money, security of position, security of chair, security of bossism, security of your personality, security of your home, security of your institution, security of your religious dogma, whatever. You think that's your security. And on that plank, you don't want to dissolve your ego. Naturally, you convert it, saying this is for God. Fine. Even that would be okay. If it was honest, then we'll give you peace. But the factor is, the time you begin to do everything or anything for God, again your ego begins to dissolve. How can you do for God by being you? Then it gives a jolt to your ego. You come back to ego every time. Then you put a label and placard and design. This is for God. Under the shelter of that, the spiritual materialism exists. You see the point. You have to search that even if you want to see the things properly and honestly, your ego will dissolve. And I say, expose yourself, see yourselves. I know my trick. That when you begin to do that, ego will dissolve slowly. If you concentrate well on something, your ego will dissolve. Even in music, singing, you lose yourself. Concentrate well in music, your ego will dissolve. Anything. Read a book nicely, forget about time and space, be engrossed. Ego will dissolve. But then you can come out of it. You want to maintain the existence of your ego. Then you begin to criticize and analyze the book. You see the point. This was written wrong, this was written bad. He could have written that, he should have written that. Some portions are like, some portions are don't like. I couldn't remember everything. Some things obsolete, certain things were modern. The very book, supposing you're reading, you lost yourself. That was enough. But you don't want to be on that point because that it dissolves your ego. You see the point? So you come back as an analytical person, as a critical person. Why they say judge ye not? Because you only judge when your ego is there. If you stop judging, your ego will dissolve. Because there's no opinions. You see the point? When ego has no opinions, what shall it eat? Ego wants these foods always. Any one-pointedness will dissolve the ego. Keep your eye through microscope apparatus in this laboratory. Get engrossed and go losing whatever you're seeing in microscope. Go on discovering it. You forget where you're sitting, you forget what you're doing, forget what you are, what is your age, what is your whatever. Get lost into it. After that experiment, when you come out and get up, you'll see, you look like a serene sage-like person. Even in that small experiment. Then you again may remember, I'm so-and-so and so-and-so and so-and-so. But at that time you become a sage. Your ego is lost at that time. You're lost into the drop of a blood or a leaf or a star or a stone or whatever, the microscope. You get one with that. But then again you revive or recover your ego back somehow. When that comes out, you lose your concentration again. You see, oh, that time I was on the table in that microscope, I was feeling so good. After that, we say. So much so that when you come home, the children, wife or husband or children, kitchen don't attract you. Even one simple successful experiment on table makes you non-attractive to many other things. You come home with no attraction. You say, oh, that was such a nice time. What was nice time actually? It's because you got one point that you forgot your ego. That was a nice time. You see, where does the joy come from? It's not from that apparatus, but that one point. Oh, it was such a nice satsang. Sometimes you see. Nice satsang, I can give 1 million times. But problem, when you feel it is nice, it's only because you get one point. You get engrossed into it. That's an experience of joy. In a nice satsang, go on remembering something else, whatever in the world. Something, whatever. You see, you won't say it was nice satsang, even if it may be golden. But when you get engrossed, lost, you say it's very nice. People take drugs. They feel good about it. It gives them a kick. They feel good about it. Why? Because they get lost, you know. Somewhere they get lost into it, right or wrong. Oh, that's an experience. I feel peace. The joy comes from that one-pointedness. Whether drugs are right or wrong is a material. But the experience which gives you attraction, the experience which gives you joy, and you feel good about it, nice about it, only because you are one-pointed on it. That you could try in reading a book, you get one-pointed, lost into it for a few minutes, an hour or 10 minutes. Come out of it, you say, what a nice book it was. Book may not be nice or may be nice, but that's your one-pointed and makes the book look golden. All the time is so. In the world, when you get engrossed into certain things, for that time it is nice. Again, you come out, something else is nice. Therefore, shifts. When it shifts, you get distracted, confusing. So either concentrate, if you don't want to project, and be aware of. You'll get to that one-pointedness when ego is lost. You become conscious. You don't have the need to be confused.

0: back and forth. It's not forward. You're explaining it. It's back and forth, so it's confusion.
1: So one must really do either one or the other.
0: Exactly. That's called one point. And then you are making A one day God, B one day God. You know, I know this. Both may be God in their own places. In P and Q are gods. And you will never go forward or higher to reach it. Process is there, no. So both in themselves are separately valid paths, though. It's something, you go from here, this road, then come back and go this road, again come back, go this road, or come back again, go on this, again go on this road. You're never reaching. So both are roads, going the same place probably. You'd reach one way through. Then after reaching the destination, whatever it is, then if you want to come back and see all the roads, that's up to you. That's your own garden. You can move about in the whole Garden of Eden as much as you like. But once you have reached one way only, once you see the truth of A, then if you go to B, C, B, Q, it doesn't matter. But you go to A to a point and then come back, go to B to a point, come back, go to C. Divorce and marriage, whole life, never getting united. Is that not true socially? I don't know what sociology says, but...
2: Is there a danger of, like, the group mind or following, when you get so pointed that you follow wrong things, how one separates, if one loses?
0: It can.
2: Totally.
0: Yeah, it can. Again, we come to the experience. That as anything individually you make experiences, right or wrong. Group can be right, group can be wrong. Both ways, your experience again. How will you know beforehand is right and wrong? Unless you experience again. Like individual, the truth is the same. What is truth of individual is truth of group. As individual you could go right or wrong. The group could go right and wrong. But that's called experience. That's you learn. That you got a wrong experience only because you didn't know about it. There was no other way for you to know except experience. Or the faith. There are two things. Either faith and obedience or experiencing. Either way. That freedom of choice you have. To have faith and blindly follow, or be analytical, critical, you know what I mean? And experience. Both ways are valid. Let's say in blind following, there could be a ditch. There could be wrong. In the ultimate analysis, that's called experience too, because you didn't know. You couldn't analyze, you couldn't reason out, you couldn't be critical, you couldn't be knowing beforehand what else you could have done. That will be experience at that end. There's no other choice. There are two ways only. One is called critical or analytical way. One is of faith. Both ways are valid, in my opinion, because you might say, in blind following our faith, if right is right, then it's okay. But if it becomes wrong, then it's disastrous. Okay? Then the same question is also on critical or analytical way, too. By your own analysis and critical view, you are also not sure always you are rightly judging. You see the point? You fall the trap same way. By your analysis and critical view, where you are right deciding is fine. Where decisions are wrong, because of your inexperience again, you suffer again. Both ways have the same dangers. Unless you would say, I don't think you can say that, unless you would say the analytical critical way is always infallible. Which is not. Even scientific hypothesis prove untrue at many times. Even science itself is dependent upon hypothesis, really. No? You have to assume hypothesis. In a way, you are impersonally having faith in something. Not in a person, but in something. So hypothesis is the valid method of search, actually. And in that, you may be right, you may be wrong. That is assumed as a faith in another way. As a matter of fact, I'm not trying to sell the faith in a sense. I'm quite open to both ways. But let me say one point more, which I think you'll agree with me. On the total statistics of the world, other nations, our society, today or past, I have not gone through the mathematical statistics, but my intuition tells me that if we were to take statistics of certain individuals or certain groups, that these groups or individuals were living on faith and obedience and following, and these groups or individuals were living on the analysis and critical views. And if I believe that if you are taking statistics, there will be more disasters on those sides which are critical and analytical than were on faith. And I may be wrong, though. I'm talking about my intuition. I'm not taking mathematical statistics about it. I may be wrong. I'm not trying to even supersede one over the other. Actually, I'm open to both ways. And very sincerely, I'm open. My critical view and analysis, in my life at least, have always proved my faith right. That's my experience somehow. I've never been deceived in my life because of my faith. So I could easily say it. There are other persons who could have different experiences. I started with faith, actually, and whatever I realized, understood, or was revealed to me, later on I really became analytical and critical and proved my faith right. And this is my experience, so I can say it easily. Each person may not have the same experiences. But as I have gone through the world all these few decades, which you might have, and my intuition tells me statistically, disasters and wrong following or ditch, following the ditch through a certain blind following of faith, which always are cases, of course, I agree, have been, I think, fewer than those who are critical, analytical necessarily, and then find out the truth. They have their own disasters too. Meantime, I found their lives frustrated even through their own crisis. They've fallen into a ditch. Fallen into a ditch. I've seen those examples too. So we cannot really say which one is better. I may quote the Vedas or the Gita about it. Gita said very categorically about it. There are two temperaments in human beings. One, those who are of faith. Other, those who are of critical mind. Let them follow their respective ways. Both will reach. But never I've read in any good scripture saying one is safe, the other is not. In following blindly also there are ditches, I understand that. Because all gurus or masters are not perfect, that I understand. You know. And enlightened ones are always fewer than non-enlightened. Naturally following every master, enlightened or not enlightened, may not yield safely to everything. Agreed. So I'm quite open to it. Likewise, the critical view, the analytical view is also blind in a way. It's hypothetical. You do not analyze and use your critical view because you know. If you knew, you don't need analysis. You don't need critical, you know. Because you don't know, you analyze and you criticize about it. Okay. That means you're also doing blindly the analysis and critical view. But this is a temperament I'm talking about. Gita has said these are two temperaments only. And each one has freedom to follow one's temperament. But both have dangers. I could easily say this. But statistically still I would find the people of faith have suffered less than those who have been critical and analytical. I may be wrong. This is my intuitive statistics, not really calculated one. I may be wrong. Because I have used both in my own life. I have used faith at most. I have used analysis and crisis so much that logical, rationally I can talk to you now. You see, I have used both in a way, so I know both are valid in a way. And there should be freedom to do that. But if you say one is free from the pitfalls and there is not, I don't agree. Any hypothetical research can land even a scientist into disaster. It can all of a sudden explode a chemical in the laboratory and scientists may fall dead. No? Poisonous gas may come out where he was researching analytically, you know, critically. He can fall dead. But that's never a kind of accused because scientific method are doing things. Faith is non-scientific. You see, this is the danger. Through analysis also, hypothetical research dangers can accrue. Buildings blast sometimes. Bombs just explode in their warehouse. But follow your temperament, I would say that. That's the answer I would give. Some are born faithful, so whether they go in a ditch or wherever. Sometimes what happens psychologically, because certain episode happens, so Holocaust, that begins to doubt the faith part of it. You see? I understand where from you are talking, but the question is, my question is, out of thousands of such things, how many such Holocausts have heard in the history? Perhaps one. Perhaps two, out of thousands of cases. So we cannot generalize the exceptions. Exceptions prove the rules otherwise. That's a grammatical law. Exception proves the rule otherwise. Exceptions should not, cannot be generalized. And we take the exception as an example for the general behavior. It will be wrong assumption again. I give always an example. A human being, you heard somebody murdered somebody. Now, let's see the illogical logic. It's called illogical logic. A is equal to B, B is equal to C, therefore A is equal to C. Right. I'm applying this simple inductive deductive logic to a different example which will appear to you right, but it's a fallacious. See, A is equal to B, B is equal to C, therefore A is equal to C is right. But a human being murdered someone. A murderer was human being, so all human beings are murderers. You understand? Will you accept that statement? It's deductive logic, but it's not. It's illogical. There is a fallacy in this calculation. Where there is smoke, there is fire, is inductive. From your experiences in the world, anytime you have seen the smoke, there is a fire. Therefore, you can safely say, wherever you see the smoke, it is fire. But you have not seen everywhere, wherever human beings are, they are murdering. You have not seen that. You know what I mean? Then if you deduce this as a common logic, it's fallacious. Exceptions prove the rule otherwise. If you generalize them, that's your illogical logic. Therefore, I said that my intuition tells me the men of faith have seen less disasters than the other ones. But that does not mean you should follow the way of faith. No, I said there are two temperaments. Follow the temperament which you have naturally with you. If it's analytical, critical, follow it. That's okay. It directly won't. I was going to say this actually before you asked. It will lead you to faith. Mm. Now, let's finish. Why I'm open to both? Because I know it will lead to faith. I experienced in my own life. The right type of critical view, the right type of analysis must produce faith in you eventually, which may awaken the faith. You know, very nice faith, not blind. But it must lead. So directly analysis, critical view does not lead you to God. Indirectly, yes. They first will bring you to faith. Then you grow to realization or towards God. But that faith will be awakened also, you know. It will be, well, living faith. Other faith where there is no critical view analysis, people generally are prone to call it as blind faith. I somehow disagree. Because here comes next question. Let's say I was born with blind faith. You are born with critical view or analysis. Now my faith you call blind because I never started with analysis. But here lies another question now. If you believe reincarnation or rebirth, how do you know or how do you say if in my last birth I didn't finish the critical analytical view? You see my point? I arrived at faith somehow that in this birth I was reborn with faith. This is exactly the answer. Today even I would say, oh, I don't know, but I have faith that God exists. You say, but how do you prove? How do you know it? I say, but my conviction says, somewhere in my last birth, I might have experienced certain things. It gave me the faith God does exist. Today I have no critical view about it. It's called matter of evolution. Blind faith is nothing else, but only because in this life birth, it didn't start with the assumption of critical view analysis. Therefore we call it blind faith. Otherwise, there have been examples and examples of blind faith and they reached God. They had never critical view analytical. St. Francis didn't have. Ramakrishna didn't have. Augustine had in the beginning. You see, evolution process is such that faith could be reborn after analysis. Let's say you are hearing me. You may hear me 50 times more. One day you may find faith in me or in God or whatever. Okay. And that time others, those who are still critical analytical, they'll tell you, what is, Swami has brainwashed you. You know, okay, you know, I know all this what is going on in society. Okay, then what will be your answer at that time? Though you started 50 times, 100 times as critical person, at that end, what will you reply to that person? He'll call you, something wrong has happened to you. It's a blind faith, this Swami has brainwashed you. Can't you have your personal freedom? What's wrong with your ego? No? I know what people say. Okay, what will you say to that, sir? You'll exactly reply. What will you reply? In a way.
2: Right now, I don't know.
0: Okay, let me project it. I think you would say, yeah, in the beginning I used to same ideas, but you know, I've gone through this for these years. I know what is what. I believe it. I can see it. You know, you'll bring in some conviction. You'll talk the language of conviction. Not that you have seen it, either. You'll talk like a convinced man. That means, what I mean to say is, the analysis and critical view at the end product do not remain critical. They have their limited view. After pros and cons, analysis and critical views, you come at certain decision or not. After analytical system, don't you come to a decision somewhere? And once you reach the decision, that will be faith in that particular thing. What else? Because you arrived by your analysis. That's your faith now. At that point. Then another person who has not reached there will doubt you. He'll call that as a brainwashing. You see, it's a kind of relative comparison. I went through the same thing. When people used to tell me that, I said, you were right. When I saw myself, I said, no, you don't know yet. And I'm glad that I arrived at faith. Now that there are certain pitfalls and losses on the process of faith, no doubt, I agree. That's everywhere, on all. Running the government, welfare state, with all the economics, politics, sociology, cultural, and all that. Tell me if the wrongs are not done or dangerous situations don't arise where the people suffer or not. No? Wars are not fought, battles are not fought. How are you accounting for that? But that we don't accuse as opposed to faith. We take it for granted. It has dangers. It has pitfalls. It makes people suffer too by wrong decisions, don't they? We follow that also. Because, only because, that's the experience of evolution we are in. This is the point. That you suffer or fall in the ditch only because you didn't experience this before. Your experience is your first master. What you are convinced about, you say this is okay. What you are not convinced about and another person is convinced about, you say that's blind faith. It's exactly comparative study. We have to grow by our temperament and our own personal experiences. Our group experiences. The same thing again. One person may drown or whole boat may drown if there are all people in it, 20 people. Thing is, one person is drowning, that one boat is drowning. That boat contains 20 people. Experience is the same. Now, question of faith. When a one person drowns by its own analytical critical view, it is okay. But if the person put the faith in the boat and traveled and boat sink, then we accuse the blind faith. Why did you go in that boat? But the individual out of your crisis, you die or drown. That's not accused. It's a matter of looking at things.
2: The ego has been such a hallmark of Western civs, such thought of emancipation being really religious away from the Middle Ages, and it all seems so so backward. I mean, it was so sacred to treasure your rationality and your ego. But that was religious.
0: So yes.
2: Almost like flipping it on its head.
0: Yeah, again, evolution. Yet each at Middle Ages, or whatever you call them, things are preached according to the evolution of people. That supposing certain things in Middle Ages they follow, it gets monotonous, corrupted. In the nature, now we have to go to some different point to answer that. In the nature, because nothing is eternal or constantly alive. You know what I mean? Nothing is constantly the same in the nature. It's changeful. Okay. And what happens, any new surge or new technique or new movement within Middle Ages, when it starts, it attracts. It gives benefit to people. It does do good to people on the whole. The time does come when it gets monotonous and corrupting. It gets stagnant, as we call it. Because nature is changeful, certain things which are good and beneficent only also become corrupting and stagnant at one end. It begins to be wrong. You know what I mean? Then you don't like that blind faith. You want to have ego and rationality again. Now the age is coming when rationality will be stagnant. Is getting. You see my point? Rationality did save you from that corrupting stagnation, no doubt about it, of the Middle Ages. But again, rationality can be its own trap. Proceeded too far with rationality, it gets stagnant in the sense it revolves round and round in a circle. You can reason out only in a circle now. You sit down 10 hours together to discuss a point, you'll see after 2 hours or 3 hours, you revolve around in circle and circle for 10 hours, only consuming 10 coffee cups in between. At the end, you'll get up, you're tired, you say, okay, we'll take up some again. At least we shared and it's nice and so on. But you didn't come out of it at all. You didn't arrive at any point. Rationality is a limited instrument, reaches you, it brings you out from the corruptibility of stagnation, no doubt about something, which was earlier, though beneficent. Like rationality always also is beneficent in the beginning, to point. It is beneficent, and I don't know whether you had attended that. I've said also that today because you're rational, that is easier for us to tell you the things directly rather than if we had said 500 years back. We couldn't have said these things. Only because you're rational is better for us now to give you direct things. Like the rationality becomes a stagnant at one point, goes round and round in the same. Just you can consume coffee cups, okay. Then we say, now there's something else. You give up blind faith, now you give up rationality. You know? Then what? After rationality is what? I'm not talking imagination. You can read books again. You can read the scriptures and see what they say. After primitiveness, that is the blind faith, rationality. After rationality, what? Let's say, what's the purpose of rationality? Calculating, analysis, critical view, pros and cons. Weighing, calculating. You come to a certain decision, if at all, conviction. If you are convinced about something, what is the next step? In other words, what is the purpose of rationality? What's the end product of rationality? A decision? Okay. No? Which we call determination. Intellect is determinative faculty. It rationalizes, comes to a decision. Okay. After taking the decision, then what? Rationality is ended. After decision, what?
1: You
0: follow the decision. Don't you think that will be the faith in that decision? You come to faith again, which is not blind, it's more conscious, more awakened faith. But without faith, you cannot realize. Without exercise, like in a stone carpet. Without faith, you cannot realize whether you come through blind faith or awakened faith. Rationality is not the direct instrument of realization. Finding any scientist again. Scientists may use rationality, thinking, reasoning, pros and cons, apparatus, experimenting, and so on. At the end product, scientist, when discovers something, what does he do? He follows it. He has faith in it, no? Scientist is a man of faith, actually. Though we may mean scientific inquiry is critical, analytical. To start with, yes, but not eventually. You come to faith, without faith there is no realization, wherever he focuses his eye, the scientist, that he discovers. That focusing is what? You must have faith into it, you know. There's something is there, then it reveals to you. Without faith there is no revelation. Whether you come through analysis or come through blind faith, in both there are pitfalls, dangers anyway. Follow your temperament. But without faith, there is no revelation. Rationality brings you to a decision called determination. That's intellect. Very limited instrument. If you pursue the intellect again thereafter, let's say if you decide something, you are convinced about something, and still you remain intellectual or rational being, you'll see only you go on chewing the cud again and again. Chewing the same cud over and over again. The same decision, you'll go around again, think, come back to the same decision. 4 months back, 6 months back, you took the same decision. Oh, now I understand, Swami, I have decided. Again you begin to think about it, meaning rationally. Again you go around and around and around and come to the same decision. This is how it revolves around the same circle. But once you decide, you're convinced about something, you determine, the rationality has played its part. Then we'll come to be men of faith or awakened state. You call it awakened state, I don't mind. More conscious state. That means beyond the rationality is a consciousness. This is where scientists are trying to arrive, to the consciousness part of the energy. They're trying to arrive at this, actually. That once you're a conscious being, you don't rationalize things. Once you are a conscious, awakened person, you don't rationalize, you see it. You see, this is the next higher than rationality. So primitiveness, rational age, there is intelligent age. The golden age of man. Where you are a conscious being, you know, you see. You don't have rationalized things. That means you have transcended the determinative faculty of your rationality. Otherwise, it'll go on round and round, again the ego trip. And the more you go around the ego trip and the rationality, beyond when it's done its duty, then you'll stagnate. And in that stagnation, again you fall back into primitiveness. Because if you don't go to promotion, you go to demotion. That's law of nature. If you take the rationality as the highest goddess, she'll send you back.

Only because you didn't know. It was unconscious approach. Rationality is unconscious approach, but is higher than primitive approach. But after the unconscious approach of rationality, there's a conscious level. There you don't have to rationalize. You know, you see. So we are not rejecting rationality, on the contrary. But don't take it for granted, because now primitiveness or blind faith is obsolete today. Therefore, rationality is the ultra-modern eternal instrument. That will be a fallacy again.

0: of this pain would be that.
1: Yeah, sure. So again, try your samadhi. That's what I mean. Whichever samadhi, just try. There will be no pain there. In all these three samadhis, there will be no pain. Unless you have pain samadhi, you know what I mean? One with the pain, then it's a different thing. There will be pathetic samadhi. You cannot call everything samadhi, you know. Then when you are in negativities, you call negative samadhi. I mean, there's no end. You have to demarcate somewhere. You may be kind of feeling great that you achieved samadhi. Those are feelings. But part of it you touched as a glimpse. This tamas samadhi is also called hatha yoga samadhi too. There are many names. Also Indian words are many. Jada samadhi, which means inert samadhi. So there are many names. You need not kind of go into details. But suffices to say that experience is one thing, samadhi is another thing. Samadhi meaning when you're one with that particular thing, that's called samadhi. Let's say you're looking at me and if you've forgotten everything else, supposing your home, your this thing, that, people, everything. For the time being, you're samadhi in me, you know what I mean? Samadhi meaning where you are fully concentrated. That's the real meaning of it. That you're fully concentrated without any diversion. So if you're one with the stone, that's called a stone samadhi, for example. You know? Where the subject-object relationship get into one straight line, that's called samadhi. But when you have feelings, but if it's one feeling you're one with, you are in that particular samadhi or that one feeling. The Patanjali's yoga treatise, they have given the name to it, samyam. There are many words about it. So don't be too elated by what you had. That was a fraction of a second. Maybe okay, I mean, maybe nice, but it's not your achievement yet. These are called glimpses.
2: Can you talk a little bit about the imagination?
1: Imagination. Image? You have heard image? What's the meaning of image? The form. Imagination is making it formalization, meaning materialization, imagination. You give image to your conception. Concept, imagined, you know, concept, imagination, which means you are giving some image to your thought, to your conception, to your desire. Kalpana, Indian word, kalpana, which means you are giving it a kalpa, that is form. Okay. Let's say this is there, anything you pick up, it's all imagination, materialized. So it's all imagination, this is. Yeah. You call it vibratory phenomena. But what is phenomena? What is phenomena? A certain occurrence, a certain repetition of occurrence, a certain sequence of occurrence. It's called phenomena. And that, who's producing your thought, your desire, or call it imagination. You're imagining, and in ratio to the, to your power of imagination, it materializes. Not that whatever you imagine that happens, but to the degree of your power of concentration, the imagination is materialized. And if you don't have the power of concentration, imagination will filter away. It won't produce anything. So it's a formalization, a kind of conceptual materialization. The whole, everything is there. Everything, whatever you're seeing.
2: So creative imagination is the same thing, it's just giving thoughts form.
1: You're just creating something out of your imagination. Normally, as the phrase is used, creative imagination is on our own plane, that is on human plane, as we use the word, has only one distinction. The creative imagination meaning you're not repeating somebody else's experience, but you are creating from your own. That's the only meaning of it. But nevertheless, it's imagination. Let's say if I tell you to do something and you've heard me and you begin to do that. Let's say I say meditate upon something. Now that's also imagination, but that's not creative. But I'm telling you to do that. So you're repeating some imaginations. That's not called creative. That's a repetitive or mechanical or suggestive imagination. But when it is coming out from your own originally, like a genius, then it's creative imagination. That's the only difference. But it's nevertheless imagination. You have heard about Buddha or Christ or me or Jesus or you or this man or that. And then you do on that. That's not creative. You see? It will also create, but it will be mechanical. The creative would be which springs out anew in you. Let's say you heard about a certain good man. And you go and see him, assuming he's good, fine. That's not creative imagination. But you are going with no pre-assumptions. You're seeing the person and finding genius good in that. That's called creative imagination. That's the only difference, but it is imagination, everything. Whether it's repetitive or mechanical or original. Original imagination is creative. That will give you a joy. Other kind of imagination won't give you a joy. The repetitive, heard of, mechanical imagination can be boring. But if it is your self reborn, inborn, anew, fresh, then it will give you joy. Creation has an aspect of joy at its first point, provided it's your original, what you call creative energy, a creative imagination.
3: But is that joy still a part of the relative joy-pain cycle?
1: Pain and pleasure.
3: Yeah, is that joy a type of pleasure still that we will have to pay for?
1: Partly. You see what happens? Yeah, it's a good question. At the first point where creative imagination is a joy, after that creates relativity. Because in its absolute form, the creative imagination cannot exist. Let's say absolute cannot exist other than absolute if you remain at that point. But if you have creative imagination or formalization something, creating something, then you're producing in subject-object relationship. That is relativity. That relativity, joy is bifurcated, is broken. One goes as pleasure, other goes as pain. Just to balance it, opposite. It's not pain. We use the language, though. It's not pain, actually. Both are joy. You see, but in relative play, when the creative genius creates into dualism, it has to assume opposite poles. They are opposite poles, but both are at their own place, very nice, very okay. Let us say a joy. At this point, let's just see, is joy. When it, you imagine something, when it creates, it has to have dualism, or manifoldness, or variety. So this joy C point bifurcates into A and B, or A goes into B and C, one of the two. Now, at the point of B, it's also joy, and at the point of A is also joy. But when you contrast with each other, A is supposing joy or the pleasure, the B becomes pain to substantiate it. But whenever it's pain, let's say, just to give an example, suppose there's a pain in your heart. We all are suffering from it. Okay. And there's a pain. Now you call it pain in contrast to pleasure. But if you don't make it a contrasting episode, just look at that pain as it is, you'll feel joy. You see, basically, both are joy, basically. We use a compassionate language saying blessing in disguise. Misery or pain is blessing in disguise. That's just a compassionate language. Why? If I were to tell you your pain is also joy, I mean, you'll be lost. I mean, you won't come to me in a sense, but, you know, you can. Look, if you stand on this point, let's say we call God the creator. Now see again the difference. I'm giving you different examples. Somewhere you catch it. Let's say God is creator. We are creatures, okay? In between there is a power of creation, subject-object relationship. Now God became this, you and me. God is joy, God is creator, always creator. He's not manager. Okay, he's creator. Now he creates you and me, let's say, a joy of creation he has. Now when we become creatures, we experience pain and pleasure. It's only because, now at this end, we are not seeing God as God. We are seeing as man now, as an object-subject relationship. Plants, trees, minerals, and man, and animals, birds. We see the variety. In that variety, we are lost, which is called unconsciousness or ignorance. So much that we don't see God. So when we don't see ourselves as God, we lose the point of joy because we are no more creators. We are creatures. You see, this makes a difference. But if at your end or my end, if you see that as God, at least try to meditate upon that, you'll feel the same joy as God does. There'll be no difference. So this is a fallacy of the creation, if you call it, that once the absolute diverts into creation, imagines, it becomes something. When the absolute becomes something, it becomes relativity. As a joy is joy, absolute is said not to become. In becoming process, you get two things, or manifold things, pleasure. They both are exactly the same. Another example, clay. Out of clay, you make a pot, a glass, a dish. At each one's, contrastingly, this is glass, this is dish, this is pot. But if you take glass as a glass only, don't make it contrasting, you'll see it as a clay. If you could do that. Say, take a dish of clay. Don't make it contrast a bowl or a glass or anything. Just dish as it is. Don't contrast it. You'll see it as only a clay. You see, each phenomenon is creative. In its own way, it's joyful. Even pain is joyful. I wouldn't say this if I had not experienced. Now if I have no pain, it's only because it just has no clutch on me. That is the joy for me. So I don't feel it pain. It's no more pain to me. You know what I mean? Or put it another way, and that, which is also true. If I really have a sense of pain in me, let's say, actually I feel pleasure is pain to me, not pain. You see, this is another again example. I feel lost in pleasure. When it's pain, at least I'm gathered somewhere collected. You see, this is my experience again. But I say no humbug of pleasure and pain. I don't want it. Then everything is joy. When blood comes out of my wound, I see it as a joy, a very nice phenomenon. I mean, it's just beautiful. You know, it's hard to see that, but you can. I have experience, so I can say it. In other words, you could be creative all the time. The famous language, moment to moment, for example. Sacrament of the moment. Live here and now. What does it mean? If you could do that, this is just joy every time. Every here and now is joy. It won't be like this. You won't tussle at home with each other. Why should you? But you do, because now you are in the becoming process. You feel. Dish is feeling that the glass or the pot is feeling it becoming some commodity. Then they lose the consciousness of the clay. Once you lose the consciousness of you being a creator, then you become relative, creature. Therefore you lose that point of joy. Otherwise it is all the time there, any time is there, and everywhere is there. In any phenomena it is there, you are creative in any phenomena. But once you are lost into that becoming point, which we call ignorance, maya, illusion, relativity, unconsciousness, darkness, then naturally you have the contrasting episodes. You are no more a creator, you are then a victim. Of karmas, as we call it, famous philosophy. Actually, it's notorious philosophy. And he's right. Yeah, Vedanta clearly says, once you believe or become this as a doer of your actions, you're caught. Doer is very different from being a creator. Doer meaning actor. Then you do invite reactions. Action will bring reaction. But as a creator, no, you have no reaction. It's a kind of joy always, all the time. is a kind of newness, freshness, is ever creative. You know what I mean? That's called creativity. You're no thinker there, you're no logician, you're not analyst, you're not a philosopher even. Philosopher is not a creator. Call it a spiritual, if you will. But that's the same thing. By being all the time at all places, creative force, original, you get joy. You have no sense of gain and loss. It's still you do tremendous things. But to stick there, you know, you have to be at the C point, and A and B projection, though, may be there, but you're not involved in A and B. You see? C being the vortex, for example. C being the vortex, or call it A, whichever point you call it. And it goes to the base, 2 points of the triangle. If you don't leave your position and you project as a creator, you remain as God and Lord. You're not involved, although you're projecting also. But once you project and go with it, you're lost. That's called attachment. Have you heard of it? Scientific definition of attachment. You understand? Then you say, this is my A, this is my B. And you go with it. At the base you go. Leave the C. Don't ask me who exists at C then. That's a long story. But you go at A and B, and you're involved into that. You go to the base. We call earth consciousness. That C, or the vortex point, will you call heaven. A and B, both are on the same line, horizontal, earth consciousness. A and B make relativity on the horizontal plane. You see? When you come to the C vortex, there's absolute. There's no relativity. It's just a vortex. That's called upward, as you call it. Upward going, high. Then you're freed from attachment. In the base, A and B, make all that. Whatever, lila, the play, they do. And there the power of creation is lost. They just mechanically repeat what others do, or their fathers did, grandfathers did, their leaders did, you know, some priests did, or some other kind of, you know, elder brothers did. They come repeating that. Same rut. Little progress, decimal 1% in 1 million years. This just shows progress, 1 million years. The fossil has been born, or whatever. You know, on this 15,000 feet rocky mountains, little fossil or little grass moss is born. It took 1 million years, so they put the signboards, don't destroy it. Walk on the walkways, don't destroy it. It takes 1 million years to kind of take roots. You know, progress. 1 million years, decimal 1%. Get slow, because get attached. All the progress, if you call it a progress, in genuine progress, in direct proportion to your detachment. If you're attachment, you're not progressing. It may seem that instead of 6 chairs now, you have 24 chairs now. Or instead of 1 fridge, you have 2. Or instead of the old, very noisy fridge, you now have silent one, comparatively. Whatever you do that. But it won't give you anything more. Genuine progress, wherever, will be in direct proportion to a degree of detachment. Detachment meaning a releasing factor. More the attachment, less the progress. You'll never go up. This is involvement. Attachment, involvement. When you lose your position, absolute position, and the things you project, you go into it, involved. You say, these are mine, don't you? You build a house. You build money, bank balance, you build position, you make tailoring, you make roads, you make anything, supposing. Books, library, writing, TV, whatever. When you project these things out of imagination, materialize it by any methods, then you get lost into this. You get involved, mind, you get attached to it, identified with it. So you lose your own true identity. That's called you lose the center of your being. Once you lose the center of being, you lose joy. It's just kind of no exception in it. Once you lose your true identity, the center of being, you lose that point of creative joy right away. Very moment you lose. Even if then you project and involve yourself, identify with 100 things, you may have kingdoms, for example. You may have kingdoms. Get involved. Peace and joy will be lost. Because now you left your creative point. Now you are in the mechanical process. Or you are in a repetitive process. Or you are in the more habitual involvement, habitual working. Then you are become an instinctive creature, you see. Once you become instinctive creature, you lose the joy. At the creative point, your joy point, you're not instinctive. You're conscious. You're aware. Therefore your joy is there. You're still projecting. Sun is projecting the sunshine rays. What if the sun will come down here? I mean, just an example. You project something, but you don't come down with it. It's called come down, okay? Degrade, fall. You do the things. Krishna did things. All people did. They didn't come down with it. They remained where they were, sea point, vortex, the top. Or call it a spirit, consciousness. You stay on that. That center of being, the your true identity. You don't leave and come up. You see the king in the kingdom, this is just an example, does many things in the kingdom. He doesn't come out every time to do everything in the kingdom. He sits on his throne and projects his orders, commands, whatever it is. He comes out only last when Holocaust happens, you know, when the king has to just come out, you know. But then he's lost. That's the only time when it's a critical moment for the kingdom. You know what I mean? But the king won't come out. But relatively, king is a perishable thing, you know, perishable personality. But in a spiritual sense, not perishable. So you can always be at that point without exception and project whatever you want. Imagine and project. Let's say your children, you go on projecting, half a dozen, for example. Let's say you project your children. You could do 100 children, you know. I'm not trying to encourage you for that, but let's say, just an example, let's say you could project 100, but don't get involved into those things. You'll see, you'll never lose joy. But if you involve yourself in 2 children, you are in hell. It's true. It doesn't make difference, really. A number doesn't make a difference. It's a philosophy only, which you have to understand. It's as good as saying, oh, if you have 10 books in the library, you are in joy. But if there are 1 million books in your library, you get lost. So it's the same thing, whether you have 10 or 1 million. You keep them and don't involve yourself, don't identify yourself with it, don't get attached with it. Don't leave that point of your creative genius. You know, always enjoy. Whatever is happening, you'll see in a very projected way, created way, no doubt. But you won't think they are yours. You'll deal with your creativity. You can release 100 spaceships at one time to all planets and stars. Of course, wisely, you have to do. Then some will be lost, some will come back or not come back, or they'll hit there somewhere. If you're projecting this way, wisely, you'll never be at loss and pain. But if you're going away with the spaceship there, whatever happens to spaceship is happening to you. Because you're identified with it. And then you're losing your true identity. You being a master, creator of the things, you get involved with the creation, in the sense, your creation, in the sense that you lose your true identity. And then creation, because being imagination and projection, remains fictitious phenomena, illusory. Then you get illusory. You get ignorant, in other words. That's meaning of ignorance. Otherwise, nothing has happened. What pain you are feeling and up and down and those things, just because you're involved into those things. Otherwise, nothing has happened. You're not illusion. But you have assumed to be illusion, identified with it, so you are in the darkness and ignorance, naturally. There's no other choice. The choice has come back to a C point, or whatever you call it, A point, vortex. The top, you know, kind of seat of the soul. Seat of the soul, no? Medical people say they don't know the function of that place. What they call it? Pineal or what? Pituitary? I don't know what they call it. Pineal body. Seat of the soul. They say they don't know what is its function. Of course there is no function, it just creates. The whole body is created by that seat of the soul. Medical science doesn't know it. That's creativity. It's not that you have to stop creation. It's not that you have to stop imagination. But while imagine, let's say imagination is a ray of the sunlight. If you imagine or create a ray of light through you, and you come out with it, as you as consciousness, you're lost. But that's vanishing factor. You know, there's a vanishing phenomenon. There's a changeful phenomenon. There's illusory. Therefore, you become illusion. You become ignorant, in other words. Then you say, where is my God? I want my God. Then you have to go back where you started. You say, I want God here now, as you are. And we said, no, you can't get God as you are. You have to get God as God is. Very simple logic, no? It's simple. I always say you can do it in a moment. Leave the identification. In order to leave identification, you lose everything at times. Renunciation. You know? Have you heard of? What do you renounce, actually? What do you renounce? You renounce being that, you see? So that you become this. That's all. Whether you renounce outer object or not is quite up to your nature. I mean, it's both ways applicable. Whether you renounce the outer object or not, it helps you in one way or the other. But in both the cases, you have to renounce being that, so that you become this what you lost. That's all. You come back through the same wings of that ray or whatever you call it. You come back on the same wings up. They say you projected a ray, a beam of light, and you got involved, vanishing beam, and you get lost, you get ignorant, darkness. Okay. Now if you want to come back, you just again travel back on the same beam and find out its source. Have you heard these languages? It's very easy. And find out its source, where from the beam came or comes. You'll come to that very vortex point, where from all the triangular or other projections happen, Kundalini triangle. For which you merited. You say, I merited it. What for you merited? To go high, you say, go up, don't you say? To go to heaven, to see God, meaning up, somewhere vortex again. Meditation keeps you away from the spinal up to the top. This goes up, this is a triangle. You sit in meditation, how do you sit? In triangle, don't you sit? Two legs like this, head here. It's again triangle, you see? When you sit in meditation, therefore in chair you don't meditate well because there's no triangle involved. It's just all L-shaped. It's L-shaped, you see? And that L has two legs, one your legs and one other legs are chair. They hold L. The third side is missing. Or call it right angle triangle. You go up to the vortex, to the spirit, to the soul of the seat of the soul. Call it light, water, that's consciousness. That's your creative genius. From where you do and it happens. You will and it happens. And that's how you did. But then you got powerless or helpless or weak or ignorant only because you left that seat, came with it what you created. Oh, I'm trying to experience this. Now, this whole genesis of experience. You're experiencing for nothing. Can you believe? You won't believe it. In this proper perspective, if you see, you're experiencing for nothing. You're rotating between the same rays. Whatever you'll experience will be in the darkness, will be in the unconscious, will be in the process of becoming. You're trying to experience the unconsciousness. An experience, yeah. And consciousness has many colors, many shapes, many angles, many corners, many phenomena, many variety, many Disneylands. So many. Yeah. You say, I'm experiencing. It has a Morocco in it, Turkey in it, Greece in it, Europe, India, America, Japan, whatnot. You say, I'm traveling around the world. I'm experiencing. Okay. Those who have experienced throughout the life, gone here and there, including moon. Okay. What are they saying? Everybody, what is saying? They'll describe you the color, the design pattern, color, design pattern, our relationship. All these three are constituted in unconsciousness. They are illusions. The color, the pattern, the relationship are illusions. And they are telling you the experiences or biographies or encyclopedia of such experiences. If you ask them, this experience has taught you, all these experiences together have taught you what? Have you got more joy, abiding joy, static peace, or kind of consciousness, continuous? No, that's not there yet, but I'm slowly experiencing. That's the only language we use. I'm not trying to condemn it. I'm trying to see all these are in the horizontal level, on the base of the triangle. Once you go up, experiences are not involved. You're not experiencing. You are going at the beam of the ray up to the source. What is experience about it? You see, experience is on the horizontal level. Vertical level, there's no experience. You shift from particle to particle, then it is. Once you go vertical, there's only one point. There may be 100 possibilities on the horizontal line, meaning 100 opportunities you have to do things. 100 or 1 million, maybe any number, are the points on the horizontal line. You're trying to experience those. Once you go vertical, you'll go from one particle upward only. That's called meditation, backbone, kundalini rising through the spinal column. Are going to heaven. We always mean even symbolically upward. Whole language we use symbolically actually. The language itself is symbolism. Language itself is symbolism. It's just conveying the patterns only. Nothing else. But if you would go vertical in language, what would be? It will be simply A. One alphabet is enough. We are from all created. A. Allah. Amen. Om is all A. From there you create the symbolic alphabet. Then you say, I'm experiencing these alphabets, 26, 52, 48, whatever. Basically it is just one. When you begin to rise to the source of the alphabet, it will be A. That will be spirit, that will be light, that will be a top. You understand? Otherwise you go on and be fighting. Fighting, loving, sleeping, again fighting, again loving, again sleeping, again fighting. You know, you said we are experiencing sharing together. You know, what are you sharing? It will never end. Live for 1 million years more, your experiences won't end. Assure. Come back to the source of your relationship. You know, I did say color, pattern, relationship. Three. Come back to the source of patterns, source of colors, source of relationships. What will you find? You'll find both you are the same. There's no experience involved at all. Both are clay. Whether you call it a dish or a glass. It's a clay at this point. At those points are dish and glass. Dish and glass are experiencing. Sometimes you put glass over the dish, you know. Sometimes you put dish over the glass. Sometimes you keep side by side. Sometimes you dangle them together in the wash basin. Sometimes you put them both in fire or water or whatever. Sometimes you put soup in the glass and bread in the dish. Sometimes you put something else. You go on experiencing dish and glass. Make them both rise to on the beam of the clay. At the point A or C, that vortex, dish and glass look at each other. Both are clay. There'll be no difference. What did they experience in between? Being a glass and a dish? That had size, that had dimensions, that has diameters, that has color, that has pattern, that has, you know. You enjoyed those colors, patterns, designs and dimensions. But when you come back to the A position or C position, whatever you call it, vortex, you find both are clay. What did you experience in between? Nothing, because whatever you experience would be summed up in two words. Either you experience pleasure or pain. Now when you come back to the vortex, what are you feeling? Joy? What did you experience? Pleasure and pain in relationship to joy have no meaning. They have just no meaning. What did you experience? That's why they call it illusion. You experienced just either pleasure or pain. There's nothing else you experience. And both are just A and B base. Either you are together very nice sometimes, or you quarrel. When you come back to the vortex position, you come to the joy position. That doesn't need experiencing. Experience is only tossing of the mind, our kind of swinging pendulum type. Sometimes gives you ding-dong nice voice, and sometimes, you know, kind of cutting, clashing voice. You know? At one point you say very happy, other point you say just as a hell. You know, it just alternates all the time. This alternation is called kind of relativity. And then relativity gives rise, dualism gives rise to manifoldness. Out of two, you multiply into many. But it's the same. Qualitatively, it's the same. Whether there are two or four or 1 million, it's the same. Qualitatively. It's just a variety experience of what you call sharing together. What are you sharing? Each one's thoughts and, you know, feelings, and, you know, intrapersonal, conjugal, whatever it is. What it, does it arise to? I don't mean you should not do that. I'm simply saying because you're going on those beams down to the base. Don't leave that position, project. That's fine. Go on projecting 100 children, you know, every day one. I don't mind that, but if you are going with them, you'll go wherever they are. That's called illusion. You identify with the what? Phenomena. When you identify with the phenomena, you become phenomenal, no doubt. And phenomena means illusion, changing. You become that. It doesn't mean you have to stop creation if you want to maintain joy. You don't have to stop creation. That also is a method. Stop creation, you are in joy too. That's called nirvikalpa samadhi, absolute samadhi. But there's also the, while creating and maintaining, transforming, you still could be in joy. That's called savikalpa samadhi. That you are maintaining that position. They're called kuthastha, sthitaparga. There are many words, transcendental. But you remain there. You remain there as consciousness, stuck. Yeah, your consciousness there. You're stuck there as God. And then you create the rays of your consciousness. That creates, you call imagination, power, energy. But your joyful position, you're not sacrificing. Once you sacrifice your joyful position, then whatever you do will always be, I'm okay, not okay. Always. Whichever thing you do in the world, right from common man to the emperor, whatever talents you may have, goodness you may have, even then, will not be satisfying. You would come back to that position, your center of being, your identification, your Christ consciousness, your God, your Allah, your Buddha, that position, nirvana, the salvation. Stand on that. Creation will not suffer. On the contrary, you'll see the creation in a very, not low way, you'll see the creation in a very beautiful arranged set, kind of setup. You'll be high, no doubt. You'll see the creation down, not in the sense of high and low though, but you'll see that doesn't need so much attention as you are so serious about it. But when you're all there with the base horizontal, you get serious about it because you don't see up. You're not seeing beyond your nose, I mean, are beyond your ear, are beyond your eyes, or beyond your skin, or beyond your tongue. You don't see beyond it. Those five senses are sitting there, lost, identified as they call it. That's lost. What you are lost, you must gain. Where you are dead, you must be born, reborn again, alive. What's that mean? He was lost and he's found. He was dead and he's alive. What is the meaning of that? He was lost into those identifications. What else? He was dead into those, what you call unconsciousness, the ignorance, the illusion. That's all. You don't have to go on experiencing things. If you want, of course, you have freedom. You have freedom. If thou shalt want to kind of experience, thou shalt have it. Who says no? But you have to pay the price for it. Price is just being unconscious. You can't do otherwise. But what will you gain out of experience? The spirituality has no value for experiences. The other kinds of egoless, hard. Spiritual knowledge or philosophy or literature, if you read thousands of books or hear lectures, they will never tell you experience. You may say, but I'm experiencing. They'll say, okay, experience till you're tired. Then come home. A prodigal son when came back to his father back. Did he talk about experiences? Our father asked him, son, where did you go? Tell me your history. Did he ask? No. On the contrary, ashamed. Prodigal son was ashamed. He just fell down just right on the feet of the father. He was called prodigal. He wasn't called a very wise man, having experienced the world, gone away from his father in heaven, you know. Father didn't give him, bravo son, you are a wiser person, more matured now. You got experience in the world. Where did you go, son? On the contrary, wasted of time and energy. Son, come back, that's fine. That's his spirituality. But human psychology, within its own illusory domain, there you have to experience. Experience within the experience. Darkness rolling within the darkness. Illusion, building of illusion, all the fictitious 36 worlds. All illusion, 360 feet illusion. Measurement. Quantitatively, all illusion. Qualitatively, the same thing. All the measurements are quantitative. Qualitatively, the same thing we're talking about. Whether you walk 10 inches somewhere, or you go 10 billion miles somewhere, qualitatively makes no difference. Or, let's precisely, in other words, the time you take to reach 10 inches by walking, in the same time limit, you could reach 10 billion miles, if you knew the inner science. It makes no difference. It's fictitious distance, we call distance. It's fictitious phenomena. It's illusion itself. That takes 6.5 years to reach Jupiter or Saturn by a spaceship there also, which travels per hour so many thousands of miles. You could in an instant reach the Saturn. Distance is fictitious, but to you is very real because you are involved into it now. You say, if I take 1 second to reach 10 inches, then if it's 100 inches, it will take me 10 seconds. If it's 1,000 inches, it will take me 100 seconds. You multiply this. As you think, so it becomes. You get involved in it. So you multiply, produce mathematics about it. But I would say, the time it takes you 1 second to traverse 10 inches will be the same time if it is 10 miles. He said, what are you talking about? You won't believe it. I said, yes, you could reach 10 miles in 1 second. It's fictitious. Distance is fictitious and time is fictitious. All measurements are fictitious. But because you get involved into those creation, imagination, projection, you get involved, then you come between time and distance. That is space. Create relativity. Again, of time and space. But at your vortex point, when you are projecting, time and space have no meaning. They are here and now all the time. But that's difficult by intellect to understand. You'd come back to your, this source of your being, called spirit, a core of your being, a God point, okay? A God point, a God man, a light point, where from the light projects, the sun point, a Father in heaven point, okay? Jehovah point, Buddha point, whatever you call. You come back there and then you see, time and space was fictitious, it's just imagination. Let's put the same example back. When you bring the dish and the glass called A and B points back to the vortex C called clay, now the dish and glass are wanting to share with each other at this point. What will they share? Just clay. Clay will share with the clay. What was dish and glass? At the A and B point base, what were glass and dish? Space-wise, glass was this way and dish was this way, okay? They occupied a distance and a space. And they rolled within the time limits. But when they come back to the clay point, their form is lost, name is lost. Time and space are just over. It's at the base, at the involvement, the attached point, you're seeing the time and distance. When you get detached perfectly, what they call release. Salvation. Time and space is not there. All relativity is just lost within that. But once you get lost into relativity, you lose the absolute point. And when you lose the absolute point, you lose the joy. In relativity, there's no joy. You'll either see pleasure or pain. Though both are the forms of joy. Like, again, same example, like the dish and the glass are both forms of the clay. But you don't see them clay. You always see either glass or dish. You see, then you're lost from the absolute point. Then you don't have joy. Why? If the dish breaks, you are at pain. But the clay doesn't break. Even if dish breaks into four pieces, clay has not become four pieces. It's a dish which has become four pieces. Clay is still the same clay throughout the four pieces. If you are lamenting about clay, then you have no reason to lament. But you are lamenting about the dish, which is four pieces. At the clay point, you are not lamenting at all. That means that pain is fictitious. Let's say again, example, stretch the point. Bring all the four broken pieces of dish to the A point called clay. Will you let me? It's all clay still. What has broken? Dish has broken. Glass has broken. Form is broken. Not the absolute substance. A joy lies at the absolute substance. At the form, it is either pleasure, when it's a whole integrated dish, then you feel the pleasure. When it breaks, you feel the pain. Both are same when the clay comes in. Both are joy, no pleasure and pain. Experiencing is within pleasure and pain, nothing else. Why try to experience so many things all the time, repeatedly even, or in different contexts? To see if there's some joy in it. You know, but always falls flat. You know, it goes flat all the time. It starts well, but ends not well. Though philosophy, they say, what begun well is ends well? No. What do they say? Yeah, which ends well, that's right. It doesn't say it begins well. It never, I mean, it's just like that. Always goes far. Anything goes far. Tell me anything has abiding value of joy. Anything. Any person, any relationship, any phenomenon. Tell me anything is abiding. Therefore they called it illusion. At their point, respective points, pleasure and pain. Bring them back to that fluid point. It's all joy. Even the pain. Broken pieces of dish, call it a pain symbolically, it still is a clay at its own point. This is where consciousness has to remain established. Well, sthitapragya. Pragyasthit, they call it. What I was saying, top here. They're stuck up there. Mercury temper, 110 Fahrenheit. Mm-hmm. Stay there. You'll go to heaven. If you come down to 98.4, you're safe. saved from absolute but got involved into relativity again. Once you get 98.4, again you begin the experiences, don't you? When you're rising fever, what do? You stop experiencing or not? Food is gone, relationships are gone, radio is gone, TV is gone, books are gone. No, I mean, you don't hear. Even music, you stop it, you say. If somebody comes to see you, 104 degrees, he can't see anyone. And if it goes 110, thermometer breaks. I mean, you know, once you come down 98.4 or round about it, somewhere in the vicinity of 1984. I don't mean to predict anything, okay? 98.4, okay. Then what do you experience? Again begin to experience. No, don't. When the pain is over, pleasure comes, don't you start again experiencing? This is how the whole game goes on. Everywhere it is, with east or west, it's the same phenomenon. You may say, I'm sharing. What are you sharing? Ask yourself, whenever this language comes, you are sharing. Ask yourself, hitherto you have shared so many times, what has happened? Not satisfied, supposing. What are you going to share for more satisfaction? Maybe a hope. Maybe hope. So let's try. Fine. But the spiritual language doesn't accept it. They say whatever you're experiencing is within a horizontal level of your involvement level, of your base level, you know, what we call earth consciousness. They're experiencing within darkness. The spiritual says there is no solution of darkness even if you experience 10 million experiences within darkness. The only valid experience is you come out of darkness into light. That's called spirituality. It's fair enough. Whether you go to 10 billion or 10 million planets to visit or two, it's the same thing. Earth is enough to see. Not that we should not go. I'm for it to go. But go for higher purpose. That is, if something higher is there, not if there is some pleasure there. You know what I mean? 10 things lost their pleasure for you. Now 11th you are trying and experiencing if it would have again pleasure. Then you're wasting time. I'm not against pleasure, provided you understand the philosophy of pain. That both are the same materially. I mean, basically. Substantially, both are the same. Pleasure and pain, both are the same. Madams and sirs, believe it. Yes, you will verily understand when you will begin to hug the pain and repel the pleasure. You'll understand then in a retrospect. You begin to hug the pain and thwart the pleasure, supposing, you'll see the meaning of what I'm saying. That'll give you, you'll see pain will give you pleasure, pleasure will give you pain. You'll see that, exactly. Put it in a reverse position. Both attitudes are the same. One is a dish, one is a glass. You're saying dish is giving me pleasure, glass is giving me pain. Okay, put it in reverse position. You'll see glass will give you pleasure, dish will give pain. Always. They have to occupy the opposite poles. Always. Bring them back to a substantial position. Clay. You'll feel joy. Through pleasure and pain, both, you feel joy. Not that you have to necessarily shun them, but if you know the intrinsic value of both, you'll get derived the same joy whether you are in pain or pleasure. Whether it bleeds somewhere, you still will feel joy, you'll attend to it. Or whether instead of one child at one time, you get two children, twins, do the same thing. Pain basically is a joy. Pleasure is also a reflection of joy. In this dualism relativity, you always get lost when identified with, you get lost. You get weak, degraded, failures, ignorant. Unconscious. In within that darkness, unconsciousness, you begin to say in dualism, sometimes you are okay, sometimes you are not okay. Which means you are not okay. You see the point. If you're feeling sometimes not okay, that means you're not okay. Let's say a patient is lying down in hospital. One day doctor comes, a nurse comes, sees the thermometer temperature. It's 99, 98.4 or whatever. And the day or evening, she puts a thermometer, it shows 101.

And then when he says, I'm okay in the world, we say, don't, you're not. Jesus will tell you same thing, Moses will tell you same thing. And you say, I'm okay. Nothing is okay, just bless us. I said, I cannot bless you with that nonsensical situation. I cannot give you approval about the fluctuating temperatures. You have to be okay for 3 days, continuous 98.4 days, no fever. He's feeling hungry now. He wants to go home. That's a sign that he wants to go home. Then only patient is released from the hospital. Otherwise, not okay. So anyway, you say, I'm sometimes okay, sometimes not. We weep inside. Do you know that? If this chap doesn't know, he's still in the hospital. Sounds okay. Simple. Knowledge is simple. It's never philosophical. Parable, simple. From your clay, from your hospital, you know. From your own home, from your situation. Knowledge is always present. If you want to learn, it's there. It's always there. In your body complex, knowledge is always there. Within your own society, your home, your relationship, you can learn everything. Sometimes you get a headache and sometimes not. You cannot say you're okay. You don't call it healthy if sometimes you're having it and sometimes not having it. You took our relativity, pleasure and pain, loss and gain, friendship and enmity. On the whole, it's okay. Even that language doesn't stay. On the whole, it's okay. Even every day, you cannot say. See, yesterday you told me, on the whole, you're okay. 10 days later, yeah, now it has tilted on the other side. Now, on the whole, is not also okay. Sometimes okay, but on the whole, is not okay. You know, kind of that tilts also. This is called multiplication. You can multiply the area only. Last year's index and this year's index may vary. You know, you can't multiply. Then 100 years index together, then 1,000 years history, then 1 billion, and so on. You go on multiplying the what they call worlds within the worlds, universes within the universes. Just in multiplication. Qualitatively is the same thing. In the universe, there are so many Milky Ways and solar systems. Within Milky Ways, so many solar systems. Within solar system, so many planets. Within a planet, so many nations. Within a nation, so many states. Within a state, so many cities and villages and towns. Within each village and town, so many houses. Within each house, so many people. Within each person, so many bacteria. I mean, you know, cells. There's so many cells within each body. Within each cell, universes. Do you know that? Come to a point in your body, you'll see again universes opening. Within your cell, there are universes. Science has not said it. One day they'll tell you. Each cell has universes in it. It goes back again, macrocosm and macrocosm, just go on revolving. You come from universes to the cell in your body. From cell again, you go back to universes. From very cell, your pituitary gland or whatever it is, the seat of the soul, go into it, travel into universes. It's just no difference. Qualitatively, there is no difference whether it's one particle of clay or whether it's 1 million particles of clay. What's the difference between it? One particle of clay and 1 million particles of clay. What is the difference? No difference. Quantitatively it is. Qualitatively there is no difference. Whatever you are doing, experiencing, you are experiencing within the measurements, within the quantity only. Patterns, variety, colors, variety, relationships, variety. Multiplicity. Multiplicity is the horizontal measurements, quantitative. Qualitative is vertical, goes up, just one. All the experiences are within your patterns, colors, designs, relationship, variety only. You are experiencing variety. Unity does not need experiencing. You know what I mean? Diversity does. Multiplicity does need experiencing. Unity doesn't. Now let me ask you. You'll feel peace, joy, unity or diversity? When do you feel homogeneous? When it's unified, unity, that doesn't need

That means, in other words, logically speaking even, once you stop experiencing, then all you can have peace. Will you agree with me on this point? It's very simple. Experiencing you call enjoying. No? Experience you call enjoyment. I want to sea beach in Florida. That person is Los Angeles, in Los Angeles, San Francisco. A sea beach is here also. Oh no, but you know, Florida sea beach is just superb. Something, oh, those colored umbrellas pitched everywhere. They like that. Actually, you can buy one colored umbrella and pitch at your home in the compound or yard. No, no, Florida. Okay, fine, that's fine. What is talking about? Quantitatively. There's no qualitative difference. It's just quantitative. Diversity, multiplicity. He's just lost into that. And when he comes back from Florida, oh, I enjoyed it. I had a fun. It was a nice time I had. Okay. After 1, 2, 3, 4, 10 days, vanished. Florida vanishes, experience vanishes, just doesn't rest any. Just gone. Money's gone, I don't worry about that. Money is fictitious anyway. Both are illusion within the illusion. But qualitatively, what does he mean to enjoy? What he was wanting? Why he wanted the experience of Florida, something like that. Why? To enjoy? No? To have fun, to have a pleasure. Okay. And basically that means he wanted joy. But joy doesn't exist in multiplicity, it exists in unity. Being yourself, there's joy. Nowhere else. Nowhere else meaning once you have in you, it is everywhere. Otherwise, nowhere for you. If you have not found out yourself an identity, substantial identity of yours, you don't have joy. Wherever you go is a fun for the time being. After fun comes gun. I mean shoots, I mean spin. In the meantime you eat a bun. You know? And bun produces bunny, you know? And it gets funny, you know, all that kind of thing, you know. No? Everybody has these experiences. You don't have to go too far to learn these things. Excuse me. No? You don't have to go too far to learn. God kept everything near you, in you. You had to experience knowledge, no? It is within you. It's round about you. You don't have to go too far for that. You don't have to learn knowledge to go from it. That's fine if you go, but oh, I want to know the measurements of the pyramid, how that works astrologically, ecologically, earth center or something, center of the universe. Okay, that's fine. The chap went on the camel, had some camera loaded around the neck and shoulders, took every photos, all measurements, nice, admired. That's fine. I'm not against these things. Came back home, what had happened? Neither he is standing on pyramid, nor pyramid is standing on his head. It's gone. It was a nice fun. I mean, okay, fine. What did you get out of it? What did pyramid tell you? Oh, King's Chamber, I felt peace there. I played flute there, you know. And it was recorded in the King's Chamber. And Queen's Chamber wasn't that resonant, but, you know, King's Chamber was fine. Okay. Few days he'll talk to his friends, then gone. Pyramid. What's the benefit? Not that it's wrong to go there. I don't mean that. What's the point we are catching out of it? For a few days, illusory pleasure, fun you had. You learned, admired, and the nice things, history. What did you get? What did you go for, actually? You went for some joy, some satisfaction, some knowledge you went. Either for joy, satisfaction, or knowledge you went there. To be more wise, to be more joyful, to be more conscious. If you got those things, it's fine, you utilized it. If not, it's illusory. You experience, but there's nothing. Experience within relativity is not abiding. It has no meaning. They call it gratification. What you call experience, sages call it gratification. That what you are experiencing is just gratification, sense gratification, nothing else. We shouldn't do that? No, I don't mean that. I simply meant
When you do that, don't get involved and attached to it. Hold on to your pinnacle, hold on to your vortex, hold on to your position. That is sthita prajna. That's called a spiritual consciousness. Hold on to that, then use the senses. Fine, what's wrong with it? It's wrong only when you get into those and get involved and lost. Then your experiencing has no meaning. Go round and life after life you'll go. Sages have said it. Again you'll come back to this to know thyself. That will be your true home, your true knowledge, true salvation. Know thyself. You'll come back any number of million experiences, even if you do, in order to get that thing which you want, satisfaction or joy, come back to yourself anyway. Prodigal son has to return to his father. In between, whatever your experience was, is nothing compared to this, compared to your ultimate position. It's nothing. Your curiosity is there, though, to know things. That's curiosity. It's a sensitive gratification. Even in normal human language, you call it waste of time and energy. I don't say that. Because time and energy are so unlimited. Again, even if you waste it, it's not wasted. It's just unlimited. So that part I agree. When people say it was waste of energy and time, I said, no, that doesn't, because nothing is wasted, you see. So I don't agree with that philosophy. But you did get nothing, that's true. You did get nothing. Out of 100 experiences, 1 million experiences, you didn't get anything. Life after life. You'll have to come back to your spirit. Your Father in heaven, know thyself. Your vortex, your consciousness, your sea position. There you won't clash. You understand? You're clashing on that horizontal position, which has so many points in it. In a straight line, there's no so many points, just one. This is many. You see? Horizontal is many, vertical is one. And there we all join. That's called oneness. We are all one, meaning what? On horizontal position? On vertical position, vortex, we are one. In that C position, you know, there we are one. In AB, we are many. Not only AB, but in between, kiddies, you know, shopping centers, automobile garage, you know, ashrams, you know, everything. I shouldn't separate these. And 30th Street, and, you know, everything is there. In that, you cannot have the absolute joy. You cannot have abiding peace. You cannot have abiding awareness. Because by the very virtue or vice of being relative and dualistic, cannot stay at one point for all times. But there is a point where from all the projections happen. There you can stand. Like a charioteer, you hold on the reins of many horses. At that point, a driver, your creator. You're holding all the reins, maybe 100 reins. But once you go back from the reins to the horses, you're lost in one of the senses. Not that you shouldn't use your senses, though. But do not get identified with the senses to the extent that you lose your driver's position. You know? But that sense, called horse, will drive you in a ditch, wherever. Then you say, I'm experiencing within the ditch. That's fine. That's fine. You're jumping from one ditch to another, and the ditch, this is shallow, that's deep ditch, this is 10 feet, now let me try 20 feet ditch. Let me try 4 feet ditch, 2 feet ditch. It's a ditch anyway. No, it's a different measurement. The diameter is different. Lights are different. This is a red ditch, this is a green ditch, this is a blue ditch. You know, this was oxygen, that was hydrogen, that was kind of CO2, and this contains magnesium, that contains something milk, that contains honey. You know, variety, the multiplicity. We go on experiencing this. One is something better than the other or worse than the other, sure. But nevertheless, you don't get anywhere. Unless you understand the qualitative oneness of all things. With the dish and the clay and all the parts, have the same clay. Stand on that clay first. You want joy, no? Then don't talk of experience. You understand? It's a different philosophy, but you'll see the truth of it.
If you say, but can we not, how can we jump at one point all of a sudden? In the meantime, we have to experience anyway. Then we say also, yeah, that's right. That's your problem. Now you experience it as long as you want it though. God has given you freedom. I mean, you have that freedom. If you want to do that, do it. But if you want to reach that abiding joy position, peace, satisfaction, wisdom, consciousness, then you have to find out your source, a true identity back, your central being. There's no other solution you could have. There's no alternative. There's no alternative. Better you better than you experience hundreds of whatever few planets elsewhere, which is not wrong in itself, it's better for us to explore yourself before you even go to another planet. Because wherever you will go, you won't see God. Whether you go on Moon or Jupiter or Saturn, you won't see God, if you're not seen within you. Even if you ask somebody, God is on some other planet, even if you go there, you won't see. Because you're not seen in you, you don't know how to see God. So how can you see on Jupiter? If you don't know how to see God, how can you see anywhere? You understand? Even if you were there, how would you see Him? If you don't know how to see Him, you are seeing the flesh and bone and senses, nose and ears. How can you see God? You see, it's the very point that if you explore within you, it is there. Whether you go elsewhere or not is immaterial. That's not forbidden. But what's the use? What's the use? Take your mind there and bring back the same mind again anyway. We are experiencing, exploring the universe. That won't give you anything. Not that it's wrong to go, but explore yourself first before you go elsewhere. There's much in you to explore, do you know? There's much there. First do that. Find out your center of being, true identity. Come back to vortex, rise up. Then go anywhere, see anything, it's your creation. Your creator, first realize that position of being a creator, not a creature, a victim. There's just this upward trend, Urdhvareta Bhavera Devata, Sanskrit. Urdhvareta Bhavera Devata. Those who go upward are the lords of the universe, his Sanskrit efforts. Urdhvareta Bhavera Devata. You don't have to know the creation by going into the creation. If you know yourself as the creator, you'll know our creation. Without going or not going. You'll know all the creation by becoming a creator. You don't know the creation necessarily by going into the creation. Even if you would go billions of years, you would never end it. Billions of years, you won't end it. Sometimes take thousands of billions of light years for some planets which are away, no? Stars. Take thousands of billions of years, light years actually. Just imagine, when will you finish it? Just impossible. Impossible anyway. But again, it's possible. Very easily possible if you just become a creator. You know the whole creation. I'm not discouraging from going any astronomy or science, no. Simply that we may not get so much lost in experiencing alone that we don't get what we want to have. We may miss the very point for which we may be undertaking those journeys. You may miss the very point again, as you missed on this earth. You could miss in planets, or astral traveling. When that's possible within you to know, why don't you? Just hold back to yourself from senses and projection. Come to yourself. What they call true self? Come back to your true self. True identity, center of being. It's done. You are the creator there. You won't have kind of this is, higgling, haggling, loss and gain, enemy and, you know, friend,
birth and death, loss and gain, and all those things, pleasure and pain, defeat and victory, competition. You don't have to compete. Within yourself you are competing. Your one portion of mind is competing with another portion. It's exactly so. If it's all your creation, with whom are you competing? You see, in experiencing you have the validity for competition. But in absolute abiding joy, you don't have a sense of competition. It's homogeneous, what they call harmony. It's harmonious, homogeneity, unity. These are the two poles.

0: There are two reasons. And also, if you remember again in book, when he weeps in the first chapter before leaving the Himalayas, his master assures him that you won't be lost forever. When he says, what if it takes generations or lifetimes to finish this, then I'm nowhere again, Satyakam says. And his guru says, no, that I'll take care and I've already calculated that. And you won't be lost for a whole life. But so therefore, there was an assurance behind that it will take some time before he finishes that. And by the time God's mission will be over anyway, it's somehow simultaneous, you know. So that's how 7 years about, he remained in that life. And he took it as any other course, as if, you know, in life. And he wasn't attached to just get picky about it. God, now you have given me, please don't take it. It's okay. We'll see next life. You see? Yeah, so this is the whole thing. I could have portrayed Satyakam realized soul from the beginning, but then the story would end there. So I had to take 3 generations I had to take in the book. I hope by the hearing the story, you don't start buying the book. Okay. You see, I have taken 3 generations. One is the unknown sage, already realized soul, perfected being, Satyakam near about. Second generation. Third, I have taken, which I have not shown in the book, his son, Puran, whom I leave in the forest. And I didn't ignore the woman side. So Bhairavi, the wife of Satyakam, I have also taken into advanced conditions, you know, in order not to present the woman as inferior to man in these regards, though she wasn't missionary in the sense of the term. But then Bhairavi is another guru, lady saint, whom I have a little bit brought in, the mother, have shown already kind of divine mother type. So I balanced both sides. I had to take advanced souls because I'm going out of your scope of question, though I know, but I had to take advanced soul purposefully. I rewrote this story 3rd time actually before publishing. I don't know how many readers will read between the lines though, but as you are already an editor, so you could understand this, that I have taken advanced soul purposefully, looking to the humanity as today in the world and the juncture as it is, where everything is trying to get breakthrough through all things. The next decade, 2 or so, by the end of the century, we must usher in something very higher, grander of dreams. Let's say, if not golden age, at least a very super something, the world we want. If I had to take this even problem of attachment and a problem of their man and woman on a certain high level, where neither we are emphasizing the renunciation nor the marriage. You know, I have deliberately done this so that we come to know the inner friendship of the souls meeting and also ushering into the golden age where spirituality would reign supreme and attachments would be the secondary point in it. If I have to take advanced soul in order to make an example how one could do. If I had taken an ordinary seeker, which some could have sympathized with, but then I couldn't have given the message somehow. Still, I have shown the weakness of Satyakam, in a way. I had to, because that's the beauty of the writer again. If I show Satyakam as infallible, unflinching, unwavering disciple, I have yet to find one though. You know, then I would have been kind of imaginary writer, you know, out of focus. I had to show the weakness in Satyakam deliberately as a writer, I had to.
1: Last night you were talking about the ultimate God and then the lesser gods that our egos play games with. And you said that these lesser gods can never fully satisfy us, and as long as we keep chasing them, we'll just go around and around in it. And when we realize this and want the ultimate God, then we will decide to stop pursuing the lesser gods, stop playing those games, and just be desiring or concentrating upon or aspiring to the ultimate God.
0: Sure.
1: So, what do we do when we're in a position where we want to stop playing those games, but our mind keeps playing them?
0: Mm-hmm. There are 2 ways. I've been repeating these things. There are two ways about this. Depends how strong is your concentration or desires about the lesser gods. If they are too strong that you can't avoid them, separation of all. You can separate for the timing. Sometimes that works, but for the timing. Separation is not the solution. But for the timing, sometimes if the mind runs riots, goes wild, then separation sometimes is a kind of controlling device for the time being, but not always. Therefore, if they are very strong, first way to try to reflect upon them, control them, suppress them, understand them, trying to kind of ignore them even, trying to see the examples of others, how they overcame. If everything else fails, then there's a second method to go through it. Now, but this, there is a fallacy. Going through it meaning having the desire fulfilled, but it has one fallacy only. And it's a great dangerous fallacy. That human instinct or any creature's instincts are so repetitively constant that from birth to birth or from year to year, decade to decade, they could repeat. It's nothing like it exhausts and finishes, so now you're free. What I mean is that sometimes when you have chewed all the juice out of the flesh, still you can go on sucking the plastic. You know what I mean? I mean, this human instinctive thing is such, you just can't explain it. It's an instinctive, repetitive habit pattern. That in spite of having finished those things, it can reoccur in you to feel, oh, Swamiji has told us to finish going through it, as if you never did those things before. You know, it is a kind of self-deception. And then you put up on the utterances and quotations of the sages and the books, so-and-so said it. Now, so-and-so said it, if he meant that if you have never had it, and then if you have a desire, you had a little bit and you were not satisfied. If you had on and on from decade to decade and birth to birth, and then you cannot have consolation about it. This is a dangerous fallacy. That you could use the quotation out of context to still satisfy your repetitive habits. Repetitive habit is a pattern of circling. It just goes round and round, called chakra. Naturally, therefore, to avoid this dangerous fallacy, you have to use willpower somewhere, or grace of God, whatever word you use. That if you see you had enough, still the habit is not leaving you, you're weak in that, or partly because of repetitive indulgence in those things has made you weak, then naturally you have to invoke either the willpower, or invoke by prayers or so the grace of God, either way. Otherwise, this habit of circling round can last for 1 million births. It won't finish by itself, meaning it may finish today by itself because you're tired of that, because you had enough, because you don't relish it anymore. But then, after a few days, lying fallow, as they call it, you know, those things could again show their weeds out. This often happens. Therefore, this dangerous fallacy, if you can take care of, then you can have the second alternate. Otherwise, first try the best. How to control it, how to understand it. See the philosophy of reflection about the point, what it is ultimately. Whichever desire, whichever lesser God, what is it? What does give you, why you desire that thing? Does it fulfill any purpose if you want to have it? And so on. First, intellectually reflecting upon it. Reason it out, if you can. Then, see the examples of others. Third, your own experiences before in such respects. When you fail, the second ultimate.
1: It seems as though the games of the mind or the mind's habits have a life of their own. And,
0: for the time being.
1: I don't want to, put them to rest. They come back and...
0: They have their life, I agree. Yeah, I agree with you when you say they have their life. But also, don't forget there's a reincarnation.
1: Reincarnate?
0: Oh yes, they do. Somehow. In somebody else. Fresh, something new, maybe something different. And no end. It's endless creation projection. Therefore, I did say in the between that for the time being you may get tired. That flesh may be out of juice now. But when you get the new flesh, you may still run riots. And that's often how it happens. Otherwise, should we take rebirth all the time? Why this reincarnation? Why is reformation? Why this transformations all the time? Only because our mind has a pattern of circling. It's a circling pattern which when finishes one thing, gets a new thing, gets tempted. This is called temptation. Actually, temptation itself is not evil. The temptation is only evil in the sense that you often repeat the same habit, having the same results on and on, with the hope it will be something different or better. Therefore, temptation is evil, otherwise not. Because creation has attraction. Who says not? Any desire, any lesser God has attraction. We should not ignore this point. Any desire has attraction. Therefore, that part is not evil. The evil part is when you know what is what out of it and still you kind of cling to it in the sense it will give you brighter light than the million moons or some hundreds of suns. It doesn't. When it gets to the Shukla Paksha, that is, when you get to the brighter side of the desire, it is inspiring, exhilarating, it's attractive, it just makes you forget even God. But when it gets to Krishna Paksha, the darker side of it, you get depressions, disappointments, monotony, boredom, you know. And then again you say, I'll renounce. When it gets a full circle again and comes to near about attraction, is not God in the world too? Plus of it changes. And again the brighter side comes up. Swamiji has also said God is everywhere. And Swamiji, isn't it right if I do these things? Oh, that's fine. Again the circle goes the full around. Shukla Paksha, brighter side. And again you are in a better shape. And you think it's going to be golden now. And again you get depression. Depression side is always. In the valley, when you go up in the mountain, you create the depression of the valley always. The brighter side of the desire always creates the depression of the desire. Always. It's a relativity. Therefore, you must understand, even though desires die out, have their own lifetime for the time being actually, not eternally they finish. You could recreate them, and does recreate, reincarnate, if you don't move forward or upward. If you don't from that point move forward, upward is bound to rotate back. There's no other way. It's something you're staying somewhere within 40 acres of area. And so let's say 10 years you stay in 40 acres and have seen every tree and nook and corner is cream, every earth and stone of that 40 acres in 10 years by walking all around. And after 10 years you think now this area to others may be beautiful but has become boring to you. Because you know every nook and corner of it. You still desire to have a better thing, higher thing. But suppose you don't do that. You go on staying there. You'll again make a circle of those 40 acres around, again for next some years. With the hope you can do better things. So you can create 4 more buildings in it. So you get busy for the time being. And when you get busy for the time being, things are different. You may say, I'm feeling better. But when those 4 buildings are finished, again, the same monotony, boredom, and more headache than one building.
1: You're saying that if we don't create or grow into a new future for ourselves, then the past will just keep repeating itself.
0: Keep repeating with the compound interest. Why? Because the day by day you are growing older, don't forget it, the stagnation of senses happens. So that your sensual perceptions or enjoyments, gratification, grow in less into degree of enjoyment actually. It's just in a diminutive kind of proportionate value. That the day by day, as you go on repeating, your enjoyment degree goes on diminishing. Therefore, it becomes compound interest of values. That is, compound interest of your suffering or depression, it comes in automatically. Yeah, if you don't go to fresher area or more higher area, deeper area, it's bound to get full circle and make you miserable more and more than less and less. Create more anger, more irritations, more unfulfillments, more disharmony. It's bound. It's just a nature that way. It's not your and mine fault. It's made so. Unless you leave that circle, grow beyond something else. So the desire, if you are ever waiting for that, will be itself finishing its life and then will relieve you, thou art free. Don't expect that, in my view. No desire ever has made anyone free. Whether you renounce desires or not is your problem. It doesn't trouble me, so I have no problem with desire or no desire. But then, if you are expecting out of desire the freedom of the soul, you are unnecessarily wasting time. You may have desires, but don't seek freedom out of it. It won't leave you. Desire is not a commodity by itself or a personality by itself that will leave you and just go somewhere else. Is your vibration a perception holding in your own mind? Unless you release it, it's not going to leave you. So repeat, only when it gets tired, a kind of fatigued, or a kind of little temporarily satiated, slips down in the subconscious. And you feel it has left you. But as soon as you have experienced in your life something better promising situation comes up, you without even thinking jump into the fray. You've seen that.
1: You were talking once about relaxing desires, that if you feel a desire and you want to be free of it, there's some way you can relax it. Would you?
0: Yeah, I had meant only by relaxation, then the agitation's part. Otherwise with desires you fight and agitate all the time trying to control or trying to renounce. Instead, if you relax, they as if slip down, then you have a better hold on them. You can see them properly. With a relaxed mind, you can see your desires properly and you can deal effectively. Otherwise, if you are agitating and fighting and renouncing, trying to renounce, that means you are not relaxed. Therefore, you don't have a power even on the desires. But if you relax, desires don't die out, but you have better stand to deal with your desires, to make them merge or renounce or fulfill, either way. So relaxation simply helps you to have an upper hand on the desires or situation. Let's say if you're a relaxed person, let's put it this way, you're going in a city and there's a riot or fighting, there are 50, 100 or 500 people are just in Holocaust, killing each other or doing whatever. And let's say you're a relaxed person, not necessarily realized soul, you're a relaxed person, and you don't lose your relaxation, you go beyond. Within those 100 or 50 people or 500, you just stand as a relaxed person. You'll see you'll have an effect on them. And if you have greater power, you'll see those fury will go on subsiding.
1: Your relaxation will affect those other people?
0: Yes, it will. If you're powerful enough for that, it will. It has a power. Relaxation has its own power of seeing things through and giving you the upper hand on it. If you lose your temper, if you lose your mind peace, even the tiny, tiny bits of situations you cannot even handle or grasp. Because your mind is filtered and dissipated. Relaxation gives you a power of concentration, a power of settlement, which any disturbing waves of thoughts anywhere will be affected by. It has a settling effect. And that gives you a better perspective to look at the things, including your desires. So I don't recommend to fight with the desires because they are more powerful than you in a sense. They got power from you already. Being your desire is already powerful for you. You see? So you cannot have upper hand on them unless you settle down again. In agitation, you lose the power. In excitement, you lose the power. In restlessness, dissipation, you lose the power. Before that, you have to know the nature of desire. What is desire, actually? Treat tradition apart. What is desire?
1: Well, conceiving of something you want and wanting it.
0: Meaning you feel attraction to it, no? There are two forces in nature, attraction and repulsion. Whatever you attract, it creates a desire. By the normal logic, ordinary logic, therefore, would mean whatever you are repelled at, you would not desire. But actually, that's a desire too. Let's go to the genesis of desire. What is desire actually? Not only what you want, but do you know what you don't want? It also is desire.
1: Yeah,
0: how?
1: Well, you're wanting. You're wanting.
0: You're not wanting.
1: Not to be close to.
0: You have desire not to want it.
1: Yeah.
0: It's also desire. Both ways, the forces of nature, attraction and repulsion, both create desires. If you're not attracted, you won't repel either. Or put it vice versa, if you're repelled at something, you're bound to be attracted to something else. Therefore, both are desires. The whole philosophy of desire is when you want or don't want. When you like or dislike, both ways. You renounce only because you desire. If you are not desiring, you don't renounce either. Then you have things if they are as they are. This is a precise point now. Even renunciation is not the supreme thing. It is only a relative term to the enjoyment or to the indulgence overdone or not done. But when you really transcend the desire, which means you are neither liking nor disliking, but still you have things as they are, the world as it is or would be, you're not shunning or having in the sense of fighting between the two. So desire is both attraction and repulsion. Therefore, when they said, don't like or dislike, don't hate in your enemy even, which means what? The friendship and enmity, both are relative. If you have an enemy, it's also desire. The friendship is also desire. Though it's a nice thing, but both ways. So when you want to transcend the desire, that means you give up fighting, actually. If you are still fighting the desire, you are not giving up. Desire, you are trying to cling to it. Fighting against desire is not against desire. It's to have the desire, actually. Your mind is fighting to retain it, although you mean to not retain it. At the actual subconscious, you are trying to hold it. Therefore, the fighting starts. But if you would understand that either attraction or repulsion both, which create in the low man's land called indifference in the between, disinterested, the indifference it creates a little bit, then your mind gets free. Your mind gets freedom. When you're neither pulled nor pushed, you get settled, relaxed, free. Now, does it mean then you won't have desires to have or things to enjoy or world to live in? Actually, more, perfectly, 10%, 100% better. Once you're settled and not being subject, victim to the push and pull, you get so settled and relaxed, you see things through very clearly, and you live as you would live, not as you choose to live, or as you should live.
1: So you would enjoy, you could still enjoy things, but you wouldn't be desiring them.
0: No, it will be perfect, joyful for you all the time, without being bored about it, or monotonous about it, or finished, you know, kind of fatigued or tired about it. What we get fatigued and tired in 40 years, in 50 years. If you understand this philosophy, I wouldn't say my philosophy, if you can ever have achievement about it, and if you choose to have 1,000 years without being bored and fatigued and tired, I assure you, you could do it. I won't give you all those secrets because I'm not enhancing those points. But if you want to have 1,000 years be always having things which others long back got bored and fatigued and tired, you would carry on 1,000 years if you wanted to. It's not only the answer but also the secret.
1: That's as a human being you could do that, or in some other...
0: As you like, whether human being or a dog, whatever. I mean, it's up to what you choose. As you choose. As a human being, not necessarily we are always human beings, so. We're not yet matured human beings. At least some of us are not. At least some of us are not matured human beings. Okay, let's say human being, even if you choose to. But I'm not preaching that though, you understand. Just an example I'm giving you, that there's a way that you could live in the world, live the life, enjoy what you call enjoyment, without being pushed and pulled, and gratification or renunciation is still as the things are, as they would be or should be, not as you choose to be. You see, once you choose something to be, you are creating the other side of relativity for you. You are definitely simultaneous time, though you don't desire that, the other side, but automatically it comes with it. It's just infallible other side of the coin. Then you may say, but I didn't think about it, I didn't want this way. You didn't, but you wanted the other way, which was the side of the coin. Therefore, there is a way. When you relax, when you're not pulled and pushed, you're not attracted and repelled, in a way you're indifferent, disinterested, peaceful. things follow, life follows for you joyfully and satisfyingly. And then you do things what they come, as they come and as they would. Without your kind of beating about the bush, you know, without your putting the third leg in between, as they call it. You won't interfere with any laws of nature. You won't go against the wind. Everything will flow in tune with the current and you'll feel it joyful. You won't have to interfere, you won't have to resist, you won't have to be ignorant about things, you won't have to be stubborn about things. You get a kind of knowledge which makes you flow in tune with the nature around you and in you, in such a way that you yourself will feel and see that nothing is missing for you, nothing is unfulfilled for you. On the contrary, it may be that you're much more abundant you're having than you would even take in. And even that you won't condemn. If the river full is flowing, and you want only two pitchers of water for you, you are not going to condemn the whole river, it's more than what you want. You just take the two pitchers out. But those two pitchers you won't miss, this is what I mean. And the thirst for that water of two pitchers you will have, that appetite would not be insensitive. But this you can achieve when you first rest the mind in settlement first. If you avoid yourself from push and pull, fight and resistance and gratifications, that kind of all the time mind is swirling, that if you can rest a little bit, relax.
1: Well, this would lead to the ultimate God.
0: It should, as per rule, should.
1: Be living without expectations or desires. And
0: that should.
1: Just living as it comes.
0: Why? Because these are the only blocks in between you and your God. Your choices, your gratifications, your likes and dislikes, your attractions and repulsions. These are the only blocks between you and your God. What else? Whether I said today or 2,000 years back makes no difference. 5,000 years hence will be the same philosophy. There's your own desires, gratifications, your likes and dislikes, your attractions and repulsions, your selfishness and your renunciation. All these are the blocks for you. Once you remove these things and relax, what else remains to be sought? What else?
1: Truth.
0: Truth of God, reality will be there. Where else? When the whole water pond, the mud you have taken out, surface you have cleaned, thorns and stones you have cleaned, the dirt lying in the water you have cleaned, and you have allowed the water to settle and no waves, no ripples on the water, what else you see there? Sun or moon shining through. Then there are no disturbances in the mind. And there's no muddiness. Then there's no dirt there. When there are no covers of any sort. What else you see? It's transparency. The transparency of brilliance which you could see through. There will be only sun shining there. What else? Or your own form. You'll see your own true self. But when it's muddy, wavy, disturbed, ruffled, or some greenery, something on over, shrubs lying all over, even if you see yourself, looks funny. You don't like it. You want a clear mirror. So when you have no push and pull desires and gratifications and attraction and repulsion, likes and dislikes, on human plane it looks horrible, how to achieve this? Once you do this, it's a transparent pond, a lake of water, mirror. See your true self or your God. Nothing else remains. It will be a very natural cry at that end. I won't have to teach you this. At that point, you'll just feel you want Him. You feel God is for you and there's nothing else remains for you. It won't have to be taught to you or preached about. We preach it while we are still muddy. Come on, lad. Get out of that mud, honey. Your mom is calling. Have a shower. All philosophies follow up till that end. You know, have a shower, mom is waiting, dad is waiting on the dining table, and what a muddy you are, this and this, very unhealthy, you know, it's virus comes nowadays, scientists say in this mud there's some contraglous, some virus, and you don't get that, please, and all that. And then when child comes out, mom cleans and everything is fine, clothes are put, whatever. Mom takes the child in the lap, honey, everything is okay. You see, it's in the muddy, disturbed, restless mind a kind of imposed, self-imposed mind, that you don't even clearly long for God actually. You don't see it as a filth. Excuse my wording though. They are true though. Till his filthy mind, you don't even wish for God and desire for God. If at all, out of courtesy, you tell him, God, I want you, but God smiles and goes away. He knows you don't want him. It's not a true longing. It's just a courtesy, social courtesy with God. And God has his own courtesy, to smile and show the back and go away. That's his courtesy. He doesn't hate. He doesn't reject. He doesn't denounce. He just smiles and goes. But that smile is really blood-curdling. I mean, it's just such an indifference that you could hardly tolerate it. This filthy mind cannot love God, along for God, that's sure. It will be courtesy simply. In this, you are my Lord, I am without you, I am nothing. God knows you are something with this mud and filth. Excuse my word. It is so. True longing for God comes when your heart gets pure. In this pull and push, attraction, repulsion, likes and dislikes are modified at least. At least modified, if not eliminated. Then your mind settles, comes to peace, certain kind of peace. There you'll see it's only God you could remember, nothing else. Or your true self, or your, something ultimately you'll contemplate upon truly. Before that is a pious platitude only. Lord, I cannot live without you, although you lived 40 years without him very well.
1: How can we prolong those golden moments when we do feel a daily
0: practice,
1: for God?
0: Daily practice. Twice minimum, if not more, try to relax. Sit down in a corner, go into silence. Telephone should not ring at that time. If the fridge machine is too roaring, start it. Bolt the doors, put a sign outside. Host is not in, or something. That's a liar, of course, I know, or something like that, lock it. Go in silence, relax daily at least twice. Out of 24 hours, if you could relax 2 hours, enough. If you could relax properly, it's enough. God himself will come to those who are relaxed, I tell you frankly. Those who are tired, busy, but you know, he doesn't. You could sleep in satsangs. By the simple excuse that you are tired. Excuse is excuse. You're tired, so you slept, that's fine. But you missed the car. You see the point. Thing is missed.
1: We're in a situation where we're around people that are complaining a lot, or, you know, that are in the negative. How can we keep feeling devotional to find that it's hard to relate to those people and share the space they're in with them, that you're in with them, and at the same time feel these higher aspirations?
0: Well, I always feel that when, before you share with others, you have to achieve something yourself.
1: What I mean, I don't mean sharing the higher aspirations with them. I mean, because I'm in the situation with them, I am sharing the situation with them.
0: Well, this always goes with your choices, though. The situation or people you have with you are around you. You've chosen that field by your own choices. So if you're not able to share with them this higher aspiration or whatever.
1: I'm not trying to share that.
0: Okay, either then you change the situation or you accommodate them by any patience. You have no other choice. Third choice is to get disturbed. Either accommodate them with patience or try to change the situation, one of the two. If not, there will be disturbance. It's up to you then. All the devices God has given within us, provided we use them. Everybody is endowed with perfection. Everybody is endowed with supremacy. Everybody endowed with kingdom of God within. It's up to you and me to use it. Hard to need it.

security giver, so God is God then. Can you have 2 points of securities? Can you stand on 2 boats in the same stream? One leg in one hand, another leg in another. How long you can do it? The time does come, you have to decide one boat. Or you miss both the boats and fall into the water. Whichever. God has given us everything. We should not grumble there. And the perfected master, we believe, is the same thing. Whether you're happy with him or unhappy with him, that's your problem. They always give you all the possibilities, opportunities, chances to grow or to open. If it takes time, that's your problem. That's your choice. The importance you are giving to the situation, which I do sympathize with you, the importance you are giving to the situation, the people surrounding you, can you give that much importance to God? Can you do that? Problem solved. Are you giving that much importance to your ultimate God? The consideration you have for the situation, consideration you have for the relationships. I don't mean you shouldn't, but that much importance do you give to God? A relationship with the ultimate God. If you do that, problems will be over. Are you putting them as number one? Not that number 2, 3, or 10 will be sacrificed. I never mention that. I'll come this to tomorrow morning session. That how if you could fulfill number 1, then number 2 to 100 will be fulfilled automatically. But if you are leaving a 1 as the second or third or 10th point, and first attending to 10th and second or 11th, you're not only missing the God first, but you'll miss these 99 points too. Because all those 99 points are standing on 1. All 99 numbers have no meaning without a number 1. And if you're number 1, you're just 100. Just add 2 zeros, or 10 zeros. Sunya. They're just zeros, have no value. Put more 2 zeros or 10 zeros with a 1. You're so much. It's a magnification only of the 1. But if you're missing the 1, you're missing the whole reality. You're that means depending upon illusory other numbers. The more importance you give to the situation, to the relationship, to the surroundings, to the securities, to the conditions, the more you're doing that, the more you're avoiding the basis of it. The very summum bonum of this thing you're avoiding all the time. And therefore you are not satisfied. This is my answer. If without that you are satisfied, then of course I'll agree. I'm wrong. But you never get that satisfaction. That's a very good thing about it. For the simple reason that the basis of the same thing you're missing, or you're not having it. It depends where your eye is, on what your concentration is. If you take care of your ultimate, relax daily, you'll see other things will take care of themselves automatically. Whether you renounce or have them or not have them, this all even struggle is no more. You will just do what is what. That's right. You'll just come along very nicely, naturally, in a tune flowing with you. But this relaxed mind will learn this. You'll get the insight within you. You will know what you are, what God has given you. You're missing what God has given you and wanting to have something which is fictitious anyway. All the time pouncing upon, this is my values. The illusory values are so important, the real values, we just don't see them. Therefore the result, dissatisfaction. Therefore the result, ever missing. Depressions, disappointments, with certain twinklings of happinesses in between. There is an allurement, allurement within the illusion also. There is an attraction in the illusions, no doubt. But alone illusions have no basis of their own. There is some other basis of illusion. If you give that number 1 to the basis of illusion, then illusions do not bother you. And if you get caught up within the illusions, you are bound to be depressed and dissatisfied.

Cadê a feitiços? If your possessions, attachments, these things are important, you are affecting or rather attaching yourself to the illusions. You're forgetting the very basis of that. You're forgetting the very light which plays through fringe and the tube lights and the bulbs and the conditioners and the heaters. If you move over, one light only fuses. All your heaters, fridges and bulbs are just over, nothing. The fictitious in that sense.

0: horse which will be tied up in the front without losing the back horse. No? Isn't it true? Tell me. Yeah, now please. Surrender not to me, but at least to the truth.
1: You are the truth.
0: Good. I don't mind. I mean, who would not like to be? If I could say I'm the truth and the way and your life, you know, what else could I need? But it doesn't solve your problem yet. I'm just telling you, put the horse before the cart. It's meant to be. So cart is meant to be cart, horse is meant to be horse. If you are putting cart before the horse, you are assuming the cart will lead the horse, which is ridiculous. No? Ridiculous, and that's called illusion, that's called fictitious fears. And then you insure the cart. Security of the cart before, without the horse. What should the cart do without the horse? It'll be just to go down for the hay. It's just a warehouse. You put the hay on it, it just settles there. And those even tires get rusted in the course of time. And horse goes on snarling. I mean, God goes on waiting and snarls, meaning just he goes on giving your eternal original sound of the creation. He goes on his full merriment. The echo of the universe. He doesn't lose anything. His echo even throbs into the space, not only in the stars. Scientists have said the echo of the universe is blowing throughout anywhere in the cosmos, not alone in the stars. God doesn't lose anything. He goes on singing with music anyway, whether there are stars or no stars. But now it's up to the stars to twinkle properly. That's all. If God had not given you that permanent values within you, you could grumble. Then you could attach yourself to the impermanence with the consolation that there's nothing else to do, nothing else to relate to. But if he has given you the horse, I mean the permanent values within you, it's up to you now to bring the horse before it. Number one, that's what I'm talking about. You are requesting the horse at the back of the cart. Horse, can you please push the cart forward without changing your position? That's what you're telling God. God, don't come too front of me. I want my children, money, securities, fear, this, that. Please don't come in front. Can you push my cart from behind? My cart where my honey is sitting and my gunny is sitting and my money is sitting. God has given us everything. He's ultimate in the sense He's truly so. He's given you everything. You bother about situation, co-relationship, sharing. Why can't you love all and just don't talk about humbug or relating to even? Can't you love all? How can you? You relax to love all. You don't have to go in jargon of sharing necessarily. And sharing also in a situation which you again get bored of or clashed or irritated afterwards, no? If you can't share with others, that means you are not sharing with your mind properly. When you learn how to share with yourself, you learn how to share with others. How you deal with yourself will be the philosophy you'll deal with others. The way you have solved your problems, you will be able to solve the problems of others, granting that they will take your help. If you made your mind peaceful, you can radiate peace to others. If you have loved yourself properly, you'll be able to love others. You don't have to worry about sharing business. It'll be automatically sharing. If you love others, what sharing you need? Okay? What else sharing you need? If you could love others without kind of reservations, without any blocks and without any clutches or strings behind, of attachment and no attachment, of likes and dislikes, attraction and repulsion, push and pull. If you are just beset with all these things, you can't love others. You're not free to love. You're just tied up with your confusions. You're just tied up with your struggle of mind. Where's the time energy left to love others? Even husband and wife, sometimes. They're tied up with the fights and negativities with each other, disarming. The time comes to love, they can't love. And they don't find the mood to love, no? Simple reason they could love each other if there are no struggles between. Therefore I always talk about mostly about relaxation, so the struggle cease. That you could rest like that. When you rest and relax, you're taking a nap under the tree, all of a sudden your nap breaks, the first flash comes to you with a very relaxed mind. Put the horse before the cart. That was the first commandment. And then cart will run. That's how in early mornings when you rise from the sleep sometimes, you get a flashing thoughts. God sends you really big type of messages. In the early mornings, when unless you get up at 10 o'clock, that time God gives, He goes on. He doesn't wait beyond that. 10 o'clock, He's not going to make a wait for you. But early mornings, when soothingly and peacefully you rise from the sleep, even while lying down, you need not get up and make the caricatures of lotus pasture or rose pasture or marigold pastures. You know. You may sit with legs as fresh or whatever. But if your mind is peaceful, you're rested well, you get up, God really flashes messages through your brain. You probably told. The whole cosmos is doing this. Your master does it when you're open to. God does cosmic values do it automatically. When you're recipient in a very quiet moment, you get the messages. He'll tell you, do this, don't do this. He'll tell you. The simple thing you didn't understand, that horse is supposed to be in front of God. God, I understood many times, but I didn't want to do it. It takes 10 million years just to put the horse before the car, which could be done in a moment. So difficult to reach God. So difficult to put the horse before the car. Last night you said. I told them put the horse before the car. So difficult. I think we'll manage. I think we'll manage without each other, but with a heavy heart. We'll have to only separate the bag, divide the bag. I said, is that very great sin or trouble or is just a Herculean task? Are you taking the whole railway train on your head or what? Why can't you just separate a few clothes from each other and just be together again nicely? Well, where's the problem? 10 million years later, we learn the first lesson, the horse is supposed to be before the cart. Not that we don't know, but we didn't want to agree, we didn't want to like it, we didn't want to see that way, we didn't want to do that. For which reason? Can anyone answer? Why at all, when the horse was supposed to be before the cart and we didn't want to put, though we knew that should be so? Do you know what reason makes us not to do that?
1: Some kind of mischief,
0: yeah, some kind of game, some kind of desire, some kind of trick, yeah, some kind of reason. And all those reasons, in my opinion, would be invalid anyway. For you, they are valid at one time, but later on, after 10 million years, it becomes valid. Or there are some who would say, God, but why didn't you tell this simple thing to me 10 million years back, that you put the horse before the cart? You are telling me now. God said, you knew it. I told you 100 times. Through many. Your master, your relatives, your books, your prophets. In many situations I told you horse is supposed to, your neighbor told you. But you didn't pay heed to. Sometimes you said, I'm not ready. What are you to be ready about putting the horse before the cart? What readiness it needs. I do talk of readiness too. Because people talk about it. What readiness you need to put the horse before the cart? What readiness you need? Horse is yours. He'll obey the master's command. If you have to only put the grass before the cart, horse will come there. Just put the grass before the cart and leave, untie the horse. Horse will come there before the cart. Which means what? Which grass? Just devotion to God. God will follow you. What else? Just have the grasp of devotion, God will follow. Make him number one to lead the cart of your household, family, the cart of your society, the cart of your nation, the cart of your belongings, the cart of your headaches. You have to drive from the front, whether it's a truck or a cart, whether you put a horse or 25 horsepower machine. If you can make that number one, ultimate, everything else shall follow. All of the lesser gods you need not condemn even. Desires which you are now fighting with, for or against, in that jargon is just unnatural. If you take hold of the horse at the first principle, the ultimate God, you'll see all the things will fit into their own places properly. You don't have to fight with those things. Each thing has its own proper place, including your relationships, your situations, your setups. They have their own proper places, but you fail to see that. You fail to deal that way properly only because we're not putting first the thing into the first place. Let's say in a certain board, you have 10 or 20 or 100 holes of various sizes, small and big, triangular, squares, circles, or any zigzag holes in there. An equivalent shape of wooden pieces also you have 100, of various shapes, which will fit in each hole. You understand? If you don't put proper thing in a proper hole, you'll mess up. It's not rejection, it's distance I'm talking about. Solar system. Sun is there. There are so many other planets circling around the sun. Earth, Mercury, whatever. Mars and Jupiter. They're all revolving around the sun, but their distance is different from the sun. But they are all supplied energy by the sun. They're all nourished by the sun. They're all kept into those posts by the sun. But no rejection is there. There's distance only. The Mercury is near and Jupiter is far and so on and so forth. It's not a rejection. It has to fall into the proper place. If the sun is at proper place, then everything is in its place. If you make number one God ultimate as number one for you, you'll see everything on earth, in your life, whether it's relationships or houses or security, you fall into their places automatically. I remember one sage used to tell in India, when his disciples used to worry, they had built about 20 ashrams in various places in India. The guru was getting old. The arch disciples and the junior disciples got worried about what? One day guru is going to die anyway. These 20 centers, who is going to look after? We need so much expenditure, money, this, that, how the things will run. They were worrying about. They forgot they will die too, but they thought guru is only dying. Fallacy which everybody has, that he forgets. Yudhishthira had replied this, the greatest Pandava. Said, but what's the biggest joke of a man? He said, then when he knows everybody else dies but he. It's the biggest joke of life. And his disciples were worrying their guru will die all the time. They didn't think they are going to die too. However, one day, at the worst moment or best moment of their guru's mood, they told him, they told him, sir, tell us the ways and means that we shall keep your buildings abiding and existing on this great earth after you die. How shall we maintain it? That guru gave only one reply, which I'll give to my disciples too. He said, the day you will stop doing for God, not a single brick in these 20 buildings will exist. That was his reply. Until you are doing everything for God, you don't have to worry about it. He will do it. We worry too much when we are doing for ourselves, not for him. Corollary, I assure you without exception, one who does worry about accounts and the finance and the buildings and the constructions and administration, I surely blindly conclude they are doing for themselves, not for God. They are just doing for their ego satisfactions, ego gratifications. When you do for God in the world, you live for Him. You won't have to fear and worry anything. It's assurance. Guarantee. You won't have to worry about security. He will do it for you. But when you do for yourself, whether consciously or unconsciously, think it's the same. Whether you knowingly put the finger in fire or unknowingly or accidentally, it's going to burn. There's nothing because you unconsciously do things, therefore they are excused. Ignorance is no excuse. On the contrary, when you consciously do it, at least you have fun of doing it. So it's no excuse of any sort of unconsciousness or ignorance. It doesn't save the from a situation. Corollary is, when you worry, you have anxiety, or you have any sort of fear or security sense, it shows you are doing it for yourself. For whichever part of the ego, you are doing it for yourself. It may be position you are holding. It may, I'm not worrying for myself, Swami, I'm worrying for you. Then Swami is not worrying, why are you worrying for him? He has already put horse before the cart. Cart is running. Don't just disturb it. Don't obstruct it. It's running well. So in the life, the world, then that is the worries, insecurity is the fears. We have always, because we do just for tiny self, it's untrue self, for the illusions. If you make number one something, summum bonum, the basis of your life, ultimate, God, there's nothing to worry about. And the life remains in tune, proper things at proper places, they'll function properly. You won't have to fight, you won't have to say what is what. No congestion, no confusions, no tensions. Because everything is at proper place. It doesn't need renunciation, doesn't need gratification out of your course. What things are dependent on you, you feed it. And what you are dependent upon, you get nourishment from. The cosmos is so interlinked and interwoven and overlapping each other in such a way that we call oneness. Once you understand this, the jargon of the even pull and push is over. The selfishness can go to any extent, and then worry, and then tension, then tired, then nightmares, and as if they put a philosophy in such a way as justified. Very process of nightmares, very process of tiresomeness, very process of confusion and conflict shows mind is muddy, it's selfish, it's just dull, inertia, resistance, not to change. It shows that. Fruit is, tree is known by the fruit. Once you rely upon the ultimate, the first principle, do it for that, you'll see the whole cosmos is in tune with you, or you are in tune with the whole cosmos without any difference in it. There's no exception. Then you will know when to put the horse before the cart, or when to untie the horse and give it grass and rest, keep the cart down on the ground. When you have to unload and offload it, when you have to run it, you'll know everything perfectly. How to solve your problem, how to accommodate things in one cart. If you go on acquiring too many things, and when you load the cart will go overfull, you don't know where to keep. You go on putting one upon the other and tie up the ropes, and then the horse leaves it and tumbles down. Everything. God, why did you do that? I did all in good faith. God said, you overdid it. So tank is 5,000 gallons, we are putting 7,000 gallons. Now God should help you to hold it. Either change the tank and have 7,000 gallon tank, or put 5,000 only. Actually not 5,000, it should be 4,999. Leave some space for air. Because stuff, then you can hardly breathe. And then if you overload, then what? All the hen and the chickens and the bags and the baggages and children and the fans and the furniture, everything in the cart unloaded. If something left over on shoulders, on our head, then wife's head and shoulder, then children, you take also something on the horseback. It's just walking museum. I mean, therefore we don't realize it's tension, it's burden, it's heaviness, no? Then tension, you fight with each other, can't enjoy love with each other, because we are not relaxed. We are not light, we are heavy burden. Once you rest, be light, have proper things proportionally, you relax. Tension cease, anxiety cease, fear cease. You love. You'll have time to love. Actually, we don't have time to love. That's a fancy. We don't have time to love. If somebody who are quarreling, supposing in the extreme example, sometime when two people quarrel, just go and tell them, can't you love each other? One of them may get more angry and say, I have no time for loving. As if there's no time to love. That means you're not in your non-tension, peaceful manner in order to even see that longing. Relaxation gives you many, many things. When you offload something, God will tell you it's overburdened thought. Offload something. God, tell me which things I should take out. I wish God would get irritated. Christian God is, of course, wrathful. But other gods are not. God, tell me what things I should offload. I need all these things. He said, but there's no peace. I don't mind your all things on the card, but there's no peace with you. It's overburdened, heavy. You can't lead it. You can't even run it. Tell me what things are. God could tell you all half the things or 99 out of those things could be offloaded easily. Just two pairs of clothes, two meals, and a bed. And some money in the bank. Beyond that, you could offload. Not necessarily, though. But if you don't want to offload even beyond that, you can increase a little bit more. See, the capacity. This is second best, or worst, rather. See the capacity. If you cannot offload beyond your two pairs of clothes and two meals and a bed and little money in the bank, if that's too scanty for you, okay, increase it. But at least not beyond the capacity. You could walk up the mountain with 10 clothes on your head easily. But you say, I want to take 2 mons or 80 clothes or 100 clothes. And you get tired. At least take so much, which is your, let's say your capacity is 40 pounds. Don't go beyond that at least. But our desire is unlimited. You want to still load it beyond your capacity, then burden, misery, tiresomeness. Then comes tensions. Then you complain, you grumble. There's a minimum, there's a maximum. Beyond that, there's misery. Don't go beyond maximum capacity. Up to that you hold. Don't desire beyond that. You deserve it and then have it. We won't deserve, and then also we desire to have things more and more, and then feel miserable, grumble, complaining. Then if God sends you the check of $50, you're happy, your God takes care of me. Meaning our devotion comes to so minimal, in so miserable condition that $50 could prove to us that God is caring for us. It's just a very underestimate of God. We don't think that we are selfish. We don't think we are overburdened. We don't see our tensions are caused by my own greed and selfishness and my dullness and narrowness. We don't see that way. Once you put God first, your master first, or your truth first, you'll see everything just fits in right places. Joyful and peaceful. God has made this cosmos quite in harmonious music. He has already orchestrated nicely. But when your guitars begin to be hollow, banged or cracked, or wires are not strings, are not properly straightened, are overtoned or undertoned, and when you play with the orchestra, you spoil the whole orchestra. Not only your own music, but the music as a whole. Each one of us in cosmos, when does wrongly, improportionately, or inappropriately, disturbs the cosmos. You may be surprised to know this. That how this tiny one man can disturb the whole cosmos to us. In a great shoreless ocean, supposing it is quiet, just to throw one stone, to the unlimited infinity shore of that shore, those waves will reach. To any unlimited billions of light years, your one stone throwing produces the wave. Don't think the thought you think any. Doesn't affect the cosmos. Does. It does not only disturb you, the one who is the creator of that, but also in the cosmos. Even if overlaps the other waves, interjects with others and produces the holograms. I call them holocausts. Even then, it just recedes in such a way that you receive it back. Each of us has this play, or a share, or a place into the cosmos. We are significant, each one of us, in one, on one end. On other end, we are insignificant too. Because cosmos as a whole is greater than anyone. But you again is such an important part of the cosmos that you are just non-rejectable, not cancelable. So never can be any one commodity or entity cannot be separated from the whole cosmos and put in somewhere like devil's cell or something like that. We are important in one sense, and the sense we are nothing. As a cosmos we are nothing. As an individual part of the cosmos we are something. Both ways it acts. When you do for the whole cosmic evolution, or God, or ultimate, then there is no disturbance, there is no agitation, there is no tiredness, there is no anger, there is no dissatisfaction or any kind of nightmares. This you can do when you put the hearts before the God, but you are putting yourself before God, that's a sin. Your own self you are putting before the God. This is our greatest sin. But the virtue of being man of God, in the name of God, you are putting man before the God. This is the biggest sin. But the virtue of the name of being a disciple of a master, you are putting yourself before the master, you won't agree that. Ego plays that trick too. Ego plays that trick knowingly. In the name of cosmic evolution, ego places itself before the cosmic value. Don't we do that? And therefore the misery. I won't lament it if you don't. I lament over your lamentations. That there's a way you could get rid of lamentations. You don't want to do that. And therefore the burden comes on your head. That overloaded card. Doesn't want to leave. You want to get in everything. Don't want to leave. You don't want your peace, your light traveling. Relaxed traveling. This journey of life. It's a very peaceful way of driving through the cosmos. You could really travel through galaxies if you can come to this basic consciousness. With such a light air, with such a relaxed attitude, with such a wisdom, with such even fulfillment, that all this jargon so far we have been experiencing on earth will have no meaning. The so-called man-to-man problem, so-called the man-to-wife problems, so-called society and the individual problems, so-called problems of the gap generations, so-called problem between the haves and have-nots, and so on, are due to this muddiness of selfishness, the ego before God. Only did that put an hyphen or put an oblique between E and go. If you let go, you get the energy back. E is equal to let go. Simple spiritual formula. Let go releases your energy. You don't have to divide by C square. E is equal to let go, E for energy. If you put that horse before the cart, cart runs well, doesn't it? If you put God before your life, our ego, you don't think he'll lead your cart? That's his function. We are afraid if we put the hearts before the card, then hearts will take away the card. I mean, one foolishness builds upon another foolishness and gives a skyscraper of foolishness. That hearts will take away my card. But you don't understand, you are sitting in that card, how is going hearts to go and take it away? You are in there. If you put the card, hearts before the card, tie it up and leave them alone, of course hearts will take it away. But you are going to sit in the card. That you don't remember. If hearts is going to take away the card, you are there. It's simply a let go of the mind. All the nightmare selfishness, greeds, attachments, selfishnesses, likes, dislike, push, pull, attraction, repulsion, and so on, are just confusion of the mind, disturbance, inertia. There are two. Inertia, disturbance, and comfort. Comfort meaning where mind gets mechanically comforted. In things, habits, as we form, we feel sometimes comfortable in our own habits. This is also third obstacle. There are three. The inertia, the disturbance, and feeling comfort about the habitual mechanisms. Getting used to certain habits and feel comfortable. If somebody changes your habits, you get irritated or revolutionized. That fictitious comfort feeling in the habit mechanisms, that's third obstacle. That's slumber. We have to get rid of inertia, dullness, we have to get rid of disturbance which is caused by the selfishness, the greed, the attachments, the position lovingness, the stubbornness, the insensitiveness to the truth. And then get rid of that kind of monotonous or kind of boring monotony of habits. Feel comfort, a kind of security you feel in your habits, don't you? That's fictitious. You can easily see this. When you get rid of these three obstacles, then you come to enlightenment, which gives you freedom, joy, peace.

unless in the meantime you take a measuring tape. How far the cart is lying from the road, what is the diameter of the cart, what is the length of the cart, diameter of the wheel, inside capacity of holding is how much portion from one end to where the loading cart starts, how many inches of feet horse is tied up behind it, and it's too difficult to connect. And then road is how much heavy load it is, a light carts it can take, what is the weather condition, whether it's summer heat or temperature, what it is, and what is the measurement of the horse, and then when was this cart made, wood came from which jungle and forest, and whole lives are spent in zoology, botany, biology, all the time just having statistics of the cart and horse. But all the time when a sage comes, he looks, the cart is at the same place, horse is tied behind it. Fact remains the fact. All calculations just calculations. All excuses just are excuses. They have no justification. In my view, I may be wrong though. All excuses are excuses, calculations are calculations. They do not make any changes we feel. In my opinion, at least not. I'm only interested whether you are untying the horse from behind and putting in the back, front. If you have done that, you have done the whole thing. The statistics will follow. Ramakrishna used to say, if you made friends with the owner of the garden, fruit garden, orchard, he'll tell you all the accounts. How many trees they have, how much fields, how much profit or loss each year, how much fruit they, or how much labor they employ. But if you are going to go through the whole garden measuring or calculating all the trees and each fruit in the tree, which season, which months and everything, you are going to do that, you'll miss many points because the variety in nature is so much, there's no constancy even its own produce. Each tree every year does not yield the same amount of fruit. Each season as a season does not yield whole fruit as the same. Earth itself shifts its own axis. The movements and motions themselves gain their own course. Have you ever thought about the nature is so flexible that you can hardly make the stern or the constant statistics? We can never make uniform laws about nature, either in the sense that they'll perform in the same season, same year, the same way, always. They always give statistics. Last year, within this 1st to 30 January, rainfall was so much, but now it's not. It's a simple fact, it won't. It just won't. Whether you make the statistics or not, it's not going to conform to your statistics. Statistics are just fictitious. They are just our own calculations. They're not going to, yet nature is not going to perform according to our statistics. It has its own changing fidelity. It has to be unconstant in the sense it is own nature. It has to be different every time. It has to be changeful all the time. Same rainfall won't come in the same month the same way. You may expect the sun, clouds may come. You may expect rain, sun may come up. You never expect snow, snow comes up. And you are surprised at the play of God. That he's so fickle? God is fickle. He says, the beauty, I'm creating all the change for you so that you don't get bored and monotonous. I'm changing you things which are unexpected. It's a fun. That's what it is. Nature is a fun. If it was the same you expect, you don't get fun out of it. At the most, when expected snow and snow does come, you say, didn't I tell you? And when 10 times fails, you keep quiet. That they call weather forecast. And billions of dollars on the research. Only telling the things which are incorrect every time.
I'm not against the researches. The question is, what are we researching about? We're trying to find the uniform laws in the impermanent changing variety of nature. Itself is contradiction. And I will really fight with God if he really makes me a uniform nature. I'm going to say, don't send me back. If all trees look the same, and all people look the same, and all buildings look the same, who's going to even go up on a picnic, even or a joyride? Life will be just unsatisfying anyway. It has to have change and variety. It's fine to make statutes about it. Long back, the spiritualists said this. I'm not trying to compare East and West, please. I'm open both ways. I take advantage of benefit of science as much as of spirituality. The question is, what's the wrong and right way? Sages back many times told us, there's one way of living in the nature, in the life only. Take the life changeful, variety, ever changing, never the same. There's a beauty of nature. Just learn how to live in that changing nature. How? They give the clue. Be spontaneous, creative. Nature is spontaneity and creativity. It is not supposed to be uniform. It will not allow any laws and statistics to be formed. Give and take, even decimal 5%. That's nonsense. Again, 500 years back, give and take 5%. It goes on changing in that statistics. Assuming that the Big Bang happened some million, billions of years back, light years back, assuming that therefore this should be like this, and somebody told Einstein, don't tell God what to do, please. We call it in spiritual language humility. That there's a creative spontaneity in life and nature. Can you live that? Then there'll be no tensions and nightmares. You live fresh, new all the time, spontaneous, creative. Variety is variety, you flow with it, in tune. In such a way that your joy is ever renewed and ever fresh. Therefore I said, 1,000 years, you could have same enjoyments on and on without get bored about it. Provided you know the secret of life. But if you're clutching and pushing and pulling and desires, you're missing something. That flow is spontaneously into the flow of nature in a cosmic way. Be at a proper place in your cosmic machinery and flow with it. You'll see you'll never get bored and mechanical about it. It's always new, fresh. You don't have to calculate. You don't have to. If you do that, that's your curiosity. And then, if God's nature does not work according to your statistics, something is wrong with the creation. That's how we conclude. But supposing, even if we conclude something wrong with the cosmos or the nature, what do we derive? Does nature change because they are wrong? Actually, nature is not wrong. Cosmos is not wrong. The question is, am I fitting in that cosmic evolution where I belong to? Am I not trying to achieve something, this clutching something which is not mine, is not deserving? This is number one or two or three. You may be number 10, you are trying to be number 2, even. You have a place in the cosmos. Appropriately find it out and fit in there and flow. You'll be creative and spontaneous. Any other calculations are just jargon. Don't mind it. If I'll ever prove wrong, you're recording the tape. Testified after 50 years. It'll be true. That's called spontaneous living. Moment to moment. Sacrament of the moment. Religions have said. Living from moment to moment. Consciously, awareingly. Fitting in your place of the cosmos. Do not grudge with others and grumble and compete with others. Find out your own relaxation and stay there. Do not interfere. Flow in your own place. Sit in that place. That relaxation. That there it is that you belong to. Where you belong to, relax there. There is your creativity and spontaneity. There you'll flourish. As a very fresh and renewed kind of life, then you don't miss enjoyments. At that appropriate place, God has made such devices that the mobile or the oil or the grease which you need at that spot, He has made such a stream of wires throughout, they are feeding every spot
in such a way that you'll get your nourishment. But if you leave that place and try to interfere and fit in something else where you don't, you not only miss your place, but you get wander in such a way that the feedback which comes through cosmos, you miss that because you're not joined with that wire. You're a misfit. This is how we get disturbed. If somebody tells you, no, put the horse before the cart or go back to that place, please sit down and relax. No, I don't want to sit there. That's your place. I want to sit here. That's not your place. Somebody else sitting. Somebody else is doing their job. So this tension, the disturbance, the fear, the secret anxiety is born out of this willfulness. Then that's called desire. You see, this willfulness. Desire is more traditionally used, but actually it means ego, the willfulness. The fact is, where you don't realize is not your place. Once you learn to relax, find out your own place, put the horse before the cart. Everything is smooth. The very fickleness of nature, which appears fickleness to you, will appear to you as a beauty. It's change of sight only. The very fickleness of nature will appear beauty to you, that you'll enjoy all the time from moment to moment, spontaneous awareness, God's own creation. It's kingdom of God already. Simply you have to realize it. You say, God, thy kingdom come, as if it didn't come at all. I see the other way. I may be wrong, only because probably I'm not Christian, but that's not my problem. It's up to him what he made me. I didn't tell him to make me Hindu or Christian, that's and the theology again. But actually what? He already made so. What he made so is God made the creation, he would made his kingdom, or which else? It is up to you to realize what or how he made it or what it is. If you follow in that cosmic tune, you'll see it's already divine. He already has made God's kingdom. When we have to make the kingdom of God on earth, means we have to simply realize it. It's nothing changing history about it. Simply to realize what he means, what he makes, what he has done. From moment to moment you flow creatively. It's already perfect. It's our own realization which is lacking about it. Therefore we feel there's no kingdom of God. God, thy kingdom come. Give us our daily bread and some security card and some bank balance in bank. Not much, just $2 million. And then your kingdom of God is golden. It's already golden. So, God has already made in a beautiful way. He couldn't do better. The galaxies, the stars, the Milky Ways, the earth, the greenery, the flora, fauna, the animals, the birds, we, people. It's already made so nicely. You couldn't do better. If you did, we would regret. It's up to us to realize. Now this to realize, we have to relax our ego first. Our ego has to be relaxed in order to realize. If you are in tension, confusion, you cannot realize. You cannot love God even human beings. Or then we have pessimistic view sometimes. I can love and share with animals. It's easy for me, but not with people. We fall into this pessimism sometimes. Not because we should not love the animals, of course we should. But to say as if they are better than man shows our own pessimistic experience. That means we have been kind of dismayed, disappointed in certain things. And then we expect of animals. Not because animals are low, but because they can't also give more than what they have. They can't give you more than that. It's your realization which counts. Your realization of your position in the cosmos. Your realization of your position in society.
your position in the nation, your position in the ashram, where? If you are stretching more than that, you are just creating disturbance in you and around you. And then you come to conclusion, nobody likes me. Realization is the solution. Relax your ego. Relax your tensions. Be not victim to the push and pull so much. You'll find the right answer. It'll come from within you. You'll see you're already in that position, already are fitted into that position. You'll simply realize it and act so. Whether you're acting something what you're not, a kind of imposed personality, as you might have been or would be. But what you are, you miss all the time. And therefore you don't live. You miss what you are, so therefore you don't get it. This needs a humility, a kind of devotion. Anytime your question, please do. Sometimes I'm harsh, but if God had not given us what we are seeking, then I would not be harsh. Then I'll blame Him to be more merciful. But if He has given us everything, I cannot blame God, no. If He had not given you, then I would blame Him. If He had given you and you are not realizing it, then I'll blame you. Even if you say, what can I do? I'm trying my best. You're doing nothing. You're trying your best how to preserve the ego. God has given us everything. Realize this. Kingdom of God is already within you. You and

dualistic results do not make you released. The food does not give you insight. The food does not make you wise. Wisdom has nothing to do with thinking. Maybe a very revolutionary statement, but I would be frank to say that. Wisdom has nothing to do with the thinking process. We feel, we thought and thought and thought and got the answer, got a certain solution. Maybe in that dualistic pattern you get some answers, no doubt about it. But not where wisdom is concerned. Wisdom, the pure insight, the pure intelligence, is the faculty by itself. It's not dependent upon dualistic struggling process of thinking or analyzing. Therefore the words giving up, let go, whatever it is. If you want to be wise, but if you want to understand certain situation, relationship, problem, then you have to think, no doubt. Finding the relative solutions in this world, you think. But not if you were to be wise. I wouldn't say wise like an owl, because he scares me when I look at him. Boy, he doesn't even wink his eyes. I get scared, he's seeing through me. Yeah, I was in Tucson in a tree, was sitting, somebody's an owl, I was hesitating to look at. But you know the curiosity? I look, his eyes, oh boy, looking through me all the way. But right up to the backbone, I thought, Mr. Owl, now I understand you understand me. Please don't tell anyone. Yeah. That penetration, you know, it's not the process of thinking. When you'll understand this pure intelligence, the medha, Sanskrit word, medha, M-E-D-H-A, medha. Very nice word, medha, pure intelligence. When that medha is born or awakened, the pure insight, the wisdom part, you'll see that what you thought, what you analyzed, what you put into logic, was simply a process of mental curiosity and gymnasium, mental satisfaction, trying to find out the answer and the solution. But ultimately it was giving up that made the birth of wisdom possible. For the answers of this world, relatively speaking, you probably have to think. And because of relative thinking, the answers will be always relative, not absolute. In other words, thinking process, even for this worldly matters, whatever those be, will never give you most fully satisfying answers ever, except relatively yes. Therefore, in the world nothing is fully satisfactory. Sure. Try your heart, crack your head like coconut. Am I teaching irrationality, thoughtlessness? No. I'm simply saying transcend the thoughts, transcend this process of jugglery. To be better evolving human, not human, maybe superhuman souls. Rather than just to remain human, which is good to be. But everything which is good is not necessarily spiritual. Let me repeat. Good is relative. Good has to be in relationship to bad. Right has to be in relationship to wrong. But if you are taking to be right and to be good is a releasing factor, freedom giving truth as a spiritual sense, then you're beating about the bushes. Good is better than bad, right is better than wrong. Friend is better than enemy, no doubt. But those are not releasing factors. Therefore, they have said, whether friend or foe, whatever that be, my near or distant ones, are not my releasing factors. They can give us feeling of goodness, feeling of good, feeling of some fairness, feeling of some kind of relatively satisfying, some gratification. But if you call that freedom, no, nothing can release you like that.
except when you transcend these things to find the true freedom. May it be for the soul, but that percolates into our body and mind complex too. When you're free, your bodily functions, your mental process undergoes a lot of changes. Therefore, they have called it truth is freeing, you know, truth shall free you. Therefore, if it frees you only in the soul and not here in the body and mind complex, then that's not freedom. Think we may, we must probably, since our evolution is such, we are on the grades now where thinking is necessary. But not when you look from deeper and higher truth point of view. No. Let go, giving up, surrender, dedication, devotion, faith are the words that evolve us more. Not a blind make-believe and things. The higher evolution, feeling will be better than thinking, faith will be better than reasoning. That's an evolution. The reasoning person undermines faith as a kind of dullard's affair. That's their problem. They don't know what they're doing, and Father forgive them for what they do, and they don't know about it. The higher evolution. Faith is vertical motion, reasoning circular, horizontal. Be to say. Faith goes vertical to the A point, the apex. Makes you raise your consciousness. Make you forward toward the goal, which reasoning doesn't. Reasoning may satisfy your curiosity at times. It's not a releasing factor. In the day-to-day life, of course we have to think to find the solution, but it won't be satisfactory, I'm sure. If it were, I wouldn't be here, I'll be elsewhere. Meaning, I'll be in another vocation. Meaning, I would open the printing press or something like that. No, faith is releasing, because it leads to the truth. Once you touch this pure intelligence, the Medha, you will see why. So near the consciousness that makes your true self come out. You'll be surprised, tragically, sadly surprised. All this life or lifetimes, or days and decades, and the time of life you remember, that how you were being unnatural, artificial, untrue self. That you were living a life of somebody else. It's not so much logical, not reasoning that you can understand this point. It's more so when your inside is opened up, when you're relaxed, when you're released, when you're as if Kundalini lying at the base, bottom, bubbles out slowly on the surface, that you begin to see your inside very different true person. That whatever you were caricaturing, living, trying to maintain, trying to be, trying to behave, trying to believe somebody else. You'll be surprised tragically. Not pleasantly, no. You'll be sorry that you weren't being yourself. Now, it may have degrees, each one being unnatural or not being himself truly, may have degrees from person to person, but basically it will be the same thing. That why such great virtues preached by the prophets, enlightened beings, the sages, and so on,
realized souls, when they have been teaching us to be this, to be this, to be this, and so on, was simply a virtue? No, but that's the nature where your pure intelligence is born and true nature is born. Your true being comes out, then you'll see those are the very attributes you have fundamentally. That you will have no prejudice, you will have no resistance, you will have no falsehood left, you have no hatred, you will have no anger, you have no selfishness, you will have no any kind of negative side, dark side. That will be your natural attributes of love and peace and joy and freedom and insight and the wisdom. Something will kind of open up in you that you said, this all was hidden, this is my true self, my true nature. It wasn't so much we did or not did right and wrong, good and bad, and did our duties or committed obligations and so on. Those will be very, I won't say trash, but at least will be insignificant matters even to think about. So what if my true wealth, my true treasure, my true nature is hidden from me, and not knowing even if it's there, and all of a sudden you find that wealth somewhere, that all, whatever important and unimportant you did and bared and accomplished will be just coming to insignificance. It was just based upon your pure ignorance. And you'll see that being, that becoming, will not be the product of your having done anything. On the contrary, when you have done everything and didn't find what you probably want, and you give up, that this will be the result. Maybe you go through meditation, samadhi, or whatever, that's practices apart. I'm trying to give understanding that how therefore blessed are those who give up and sit quietly in the corner and be innocent again, and so pure that they as if do nothing know. And then all of a sudden they find the treasure. And then you'll understand the words of the prophets. It's all is within you always. But you try to depend upon yourself too much, the ego. The ego will think, ego will do, ego does right and wrong, ego thinks this way, ego thinks habits and past and present and future and incapacities, capacities, my kind of pride, my weaknesses and so on. Ego in the meantime just was, you know, hovering around itself doing all that kind of stuff. It was just useless. He said, jump up to the higher self, to the true self, to be natural, to be you. And that's to be your true being. And which wasn't the product of any effort, just giving up actually. Some call it detachment, dispassion, whatever you call it, renunciate. Matters that whole drama, all of a sudden you are closing up. Not forcibly, not suppressingly. More so like, I was just building up my castles in the air, I suppose. And it is so. I'm building the castles in the sand beach. Thinking very seriously about them. You've seen children sometimes building castles on the sand beach. You see how serious they are. You go and knock down with your foot their house, they are going to weep and fight with you, and they are going to abuse you. It's serious for them, as much as for us these things are. Qualitatively, it's the same. Therefore, they say, be innocent like children. That is, as of non-thinkers, transcendentalists. When that purity is born, you have given up, you relax, you release, truth shall shine. Then you see that is the life, not the one you thought so seriously.
That was your makeshift arrangements, your digressions and your diversion. That was your mental building castles. You thought they were great at that time, yes. But not when you come out of it, you see differently. Does it unfulfill, destroy the lives? I would say no, on the contrary. It brings you out to live fully with more intelligence, more insight, more satisfaction, freedom, release. Your joy and peace are born. To live, then, a true person. Purusha. Sanskrit word is Purusha. Some call Purush, either way. That is what makes you man. Sometimes they say son of God, sometimes son of man. Often I used to confuse myself, how can that be son of God and son of man, the same thing? But when you are truly man, yes, it's true, you're son of God. It does not shatter any patterns of lives, but it makes them more fulfilling and sublime. No doubt non-thinkers, but at the same time you're beyond thinkers. Greatest thinker of the century. You read their book then, at that stage, you see children talking about something. It's not a sense of high and low and superior or inferior, you will see this. Check out the book of the greatest thinker of the century. You still will see as if knocking against the two walls like a whispering galleries, you know, talking about B to C, logic only. Sounds sometimes great piece of literature. I'm not undermining them. They have their own place. But when you arrive at your purity and innocence and pure intelligence and released state, those will be, in India they call it, you know, those papers you could sell the pakoras. Meaning, in Indian vendors and all that, they wrap up things of food in the paper and give the customer. So that paper has a water literature that B has no value. You tie pakoras in, meaning some kind of sweetmeats or something. So you will see all that was the mind only working its own process. So don't take innocence, the simplicity, the purity, simply very little, unqualified, insignificant, tenuous things. That state is achieved after a long process of going through complexities, through long process of going through confusion and jargons of mind and frictions and struggles and whatnot. It's not a state as if it's under the rationality. It's achieved after a long, long process of austerities, long process of meditations and let go and renouncing inside. That the heart achieves that simplicity and purity of which the prophets and realized souls talk so commonly. Don't think that the giving up all this complex factor here, this we are dullard, simpletons. No. It's a very high state. Such, therefore, prophets and realized souls and enlightened beings are childlike themselves, they demonstrate. Having achieved enlightenment, they are more childlike than more looking wise even. They sometimes look like, you know, if anybody else would know them, somebody were to meet them, they think, oh, I didn't see anything great about it. I mean, it's so misleading. It's only because it doesn't have fanfare or publicity of any kind of greater kind of projection. Naturally, it may look something like non-entity. It's not that. It's a very high stage. As if you are floating over the clouds and all of a sudden you come to a quiet, silent, serene atmosphere floating into without any ruffling. And all of a sudden you are nothing. But at the same time, they're all pure, simple and enlightened. It's a long process through the conflicts and complexities of the mind. Not only so because mind is complex, restless, but because the more we have perpetuated keeping mind that so-called wiser way or thinker process,
And the more complex we made it, the thicker the complexities have happened. The mind has become more and more suppressed by its own thoughts and habits and projections. Then you begin to take layer out of layer, lighten the mind. You begin to take the burdens out of the mind slowly, slowly, and make light and light. You see that it was unnecessary that we even built up so many castles in the mind. Outside buildings I'm not talking about. They're simply symbolic. But inside, though, layer after layer, like an onion, go on peeling off. Find something, inner gem will come out. But when you split open the last layer of the onion, boy, there's nothing there. And you get disappointed. Is that for all I did all this? There's nothing. I thought there was one ruby or diamond or some kind of gem there. So the Zen master says, that's the Atma. That's Brahma. That is God. That is the spirit, what you don't see now. He said, if I don't see, what's the fun? Yeah, no, now you close your eyes and see within. These all layers of the onions were layers of your own mind. You have emptied your mind. Now close your eyes, meditate. And all the layers are gone. That's what you call nothing is everything. That's the spirit. That's God. That's the pure intelligence. That's the consciousness. That's the spirit. And then, how to meditate about nothing? He said, no, that's everything too. That's Brahma. That's the Atman. That's the spirit. That's the, whatever you call it. And when that is born or that is realized, all of the layers had no meaning. It's an unqualified state, but we call them wise people. That makes Yagavalka, that makes Socrates, and that makes Krishna, Rama, and Buddha, and Christ. That makes the Vashishtas and Vedavyas, so many. And therefore no wonder that those are the souls who attract us, who live long, thousands of years. Not only they make our history, but they remain the beacon lights for us to follow. Because what? They understood more? No. I don't think they understood more than you and me in the world. They simply had insight. They could see through. Their hearts were open, pure, and clean. They could just see. And when they saw, really, they found the truth, which is indescribable, but at the same time, one could say that's the true self, the reality which just were probably dreaming about but missed it all the time, having it with you. And that's the truth which releases. And then you're free. Then you're a realized soul, then you're an enlightened being. And then you don't care for anything. Don't mean care, if not, therefore you become arrogant and boastful or kind of, you know what I mean, monster. You don't care, meaning you just done, nothing bothers you really. That's why you're free. Things look serious to you, no more assume the serious proportions. That is a matter of fact. To achieve that, if you call it state, not something so much to learn, no, on the contrary. I suppose we have learnt enough. Any amount of learning will not produce wisdom. Maybe a revolutionary statement. More the learning, more the layers. If you are believing that amounts of learnings will make you more wise, try it
as you have been trying, who knows, since many births. I don't think true wisdom has anything to do with learning. We do learn, we try to learn only because we are missing the boat, we are missing the point. And unless we are wise, we will not be satisfied. It's not a philosophy. Actually, philosophy is a layer of, like onion layer of the mind. So, even if you were to study philosophies, by all means, but at the end of it you will again see, no, these didn't make you wise. It's your own release, your own relaxation, your own giving up, synonymous to the faith in the Lord. That your true self, your true nature, your true being will discover. Probably laughing tragically at yourself that, why, at what cost I was being something I wasn't. And what for? You will love to be an innocent child. At the same time, wise. Children, of course, are not wise. That's the difference between the child and the sage. Sage is also innocent, simple like a child, but is wise. See, child is ignorant. There's a big difference. Is therefore the sleeping soul who's sleeping and who quiet person doing nothing, sitting under the tree are the same thing, you mean? Realize so? No. The sleeping soul is ignorant. He looks peaceful though. And a peaceful person sitting under the shade of the tree may look peaceful too. Are the both cases same? No. One is sleeping simply. Looks quiet, peaceful, doing nothing, no harming no one. But he's a sleeping soul. He's stupid. Could you call him a realized soul because he's harming no one? He's lying down quietly? No, he's sleeping. He doesn't know. But the quiet person, the serene, the wise person also sits quietly as if a sleeping soul, but he knows. So there's a big difference. God is in everyone, in all people. But why is it so we worship God in some and not in others? Only because in some it is awakened, God consciousness or intelligence pure. Other true self is awakened, whereas in others not, even though God is in everyone, therefore we don't worship the sleeping God, that's all. It's not a denial of God in others. God is in birds and beasts and so on, trees and stones, but it's not manifested, then you don't worship. Some make an idol to worship, of course, as the symbolic meaning of God. But normally, therefore, there's a difference between a realized soul and an unrealized one, even though both have God within. We have to differentiate between a sleeping soul and the realized soul. All this comes to us is not so much by training or teaching or even sermonizing, but by pure, simple, let go, release, relax. Not only it gives you the byproduct of release from tensions of the mind and worries and problems of the life, but at the same time it awakens the hidden energy in you which comes up and rises up. Some have called it Kundalini, some have called something else. Words don't attach much importance semantically. Those are purely for our understanding's sake. The word is a garb, is a dress, a mode of explanation according to what could penetrate in your minds. They themselves are not the great lords. Their walk is a speech, and the word is a great thing, is a great power. We call walk in Sanskrit, walk. It's a great thing, it's a great power, no doubt about it.
Sabai called it even matrikas in Sanskrit, the little mothers. Each alphabet is a little mother, matrika. But even then, is a garb to express the thing you are realizing within you. And it comes to us as a communication to the extent each one can express and understand. By themselves, it's not ultimate. Ultimate is your own experience within, which is hardly expressible. When we bring out an expression, we give it terms and phraseology. On that we shouldn't fight or even differ too much. It doesn't matter if someone else is not saying the way you believe or where you see or where you speak or express about. It doesn't matter. Take it the other way as the other person is understanding. Leave it alone. That release. This non-dual, which is called friction and struggle, we have to avoid, which produces dogmatisms and prejudices unnecessarily and disturb our peace. You have heard this so many times, peace at any cost. This is exactly what it means. Under no provocation and no circumstances that you vitiate your own peaceful state of the mind and get carried away by the emotions or difference of opinions of others. That's giving up. That's the way one believes. Let them do so. Unless a total dark falsehood that you could give your explanation, don't push through the throats of others to understand your way. Your way is your way. May not be on somebody else's. Leave them alone. They'll experience their own. If they're wrong, they're wrong. They'll experience. I humorously sometimes put it, okay, let them go to hell. Beyond that, even I don't curse them. Because I don't know if there's worse place than hell anyway. So if I say let them go to hell is enough. They think it's humor and I think it's real. If they deny the truth, where else they will go? Heaven? But don't say in a cursing mode. We have no right to curse anyone. We produce our own hell and heaven by our own thinking and actions. Why we have to curse anybody else? They curse themselves by doing wrongs. What else do you want to add to it? You think that they'll go the wrong way and not meet with the accidents? They will. Why you have to curse anybody? Why we have to be negative? Why we have to kind of say, push their throats to understand the way I think and do? You try once politely, mildly, peacefully. If it doesn't work, let them have their own experiences. Yeah, but if we had lived together, how? I said, that's your problem. As you're thinking, that's her or his problem. That you're together, that's your problem. There could be many a slip between cup and a lip, but thinking that how this transcendental knowledge will be applicable to our day-to-day life as here, we are talking about renunciation, detachment, and let go and not fight and so on. How can that apply to our life, day-to-day life? Oh yes, it does. It will apply because I believe, not only believe, know that what is truth and what is ultimate knowledge is the only thing which could fulfill our life than otherwise. Is our own doubts which make us believe as if how it could work. Because we have been working otherwise. We have been working against the time. We don't flow in true nature and tune of the times. We artificially and naturally go against the time. And make time existent as a reality itself, which is not. Time is simply a concept. So we make ourselves bound by the time and space, which is called bondage of ignorance, such a way that we then blame times, don't we? Times are bad.
not that way it was. We begin to beat about the bushes in a sense. We begin to blame certain things which are conceptually existent, not even realistically. As if we are making a ghost and just trying to kick the ghost only. That's why I feel we run against the race of time. What does it mean? Life passes by, we know that. And we can say, what can we do? Long way to go. I wasted so many years. What can I do now? Okay, I'll try. And go on kind of finding the certain blames to the things which really are not even realistic. Time is a concept, life is a fleeting flow of life, river like waters. What's tangible that you could again catch it and just, you know, have it? So we blame certain things which are fleeting by themselves. We are building the castles on the sand, the foundation is sandy already. Why do we pour the castle? Foundation is tricky. Illusory, unrealistic, imaginary. It's conceptual. Kalpana, the illusion, the maya. So what can you blame which is intangible already? Which is already sandy. Mayaic, the illusory. Perceptual and conceptual. What to blame? Ultimately, in hell and heaven are conceptual too, but at the moment there's some language to be applied, so I say, okay, let them go to hell. They say, do you mean it? I say, you have already meant it. You have created for you. Now, when the time comes to live in it, you are telling me, am I cursing you? No, you created it. You are in it, or you're going to be in it. But didn't you say it's a concept? I say, yeah, take it that way then. Hell is a concept. It's hard to take that way. Why? Every other illusory things we have taken realistically. How all of a sudden when misery comes that you have to take it unrealistically as if a maya? It's hard to do that. And 99 other things you have taken realistically which was illusory, all of a sudden the 100th result of it, heaven or hell, how can you make it illusion all of a sudden just to escape? In the misery, we don't want it. Oh, can God forgive me? Now, can I do it better? Now, whom are you asking? Still, you're asking, can you do better? Or should you do that? Can I not do it again? Why are you asking? Isn't that what you should do? So, this habit of taking illusion as reality makes us then the results also crop up realistically, even though those are illusory. If the castle is built from sand, castle has to be sandy. You can't expect anything else. The life and world are based upon illusion. It could not be anything else but illusions. The trouble, the mistake lay, a lie, we took it very concrete. We took it like graphite stone or something like that. It couldn't be otherwise.

is a sandy castle. Some throw it away, some kind of demolish compassionately, taking your feelings into considerations. Yes, that's the only difference. So when you do that with considerations for your feelings, you're a good guy. You're the merciful one, the compassionate one, the almighty. And when somebody comes and kicks it out and demolishes his illusion or sandy anyway, he's cruel, he's something, but he's doing the same thing really. But the method is a little crude, harsh. So for some, truth is blunt, for some, truth is sweet. But it's the truth. Whether you put in a garb of a very polite language or a very thrashing way, truth is truth. Suppose somebody tells you, can't you see, are you blind? You mind it. But you say, you know, I suppose you're not properly able to see it, I think, try to look it better. Is he saying the same thing? Some say, no, I think you're a child, innocent, meaning you don't know, you're ignorant. Somebody comes and says, you're real ignorant, but you don't like it. It's the same thing. Somebody comes and tells you, you're a bad person, and you don't like it. Self-image, which is built upon sandy deserts anyway. Or somebody comes to you, I don't think it's good, huh? What do you think? Yeah, I don't think so, and you like it. Polite way. But he's also saying you're bad. If it's not good, means it's bad, no? Just two attitudes. One is called the sweet way, if you call it. One is a crude way. In the crude way, it's Lord Shiva's way. Trident, Vishwamitra. In the sweet, compassionate way, it is Buddha, and so on. But ultimately, you will see when the sages said that in your mind all the restlessness, the complexities, the confusions based upon ignorance, what will that be? Fundamentally is illusory. It can never be satisfying fully, at least, as you might expect. It's fleeting, if we don't pay much seriousness to it. To some it sounds right. Those who are of recluse type, renunciate type, detached type, who want to grow into enlightenment. To others who are attached in the world, greedy, selfish, possessive, to them it will sound like otherworldly knowledge, you know, kind of fearful for them and hanging and creeping more into their affairs. But the thing is the same. There's no compromise internally. It's only in attitude it differs. So somebody came and said, God is in your children, wife, husband, neighbors, parents, and so on, everybody, in enemy and friends too, and God is in everyone. Now he's saying only sweetly the same truth, actually. Everything else is fleeting. It's non-entity. Everything else is just non-real. If everything is God, everybody has God, and if you're believing that and looking that way, you are making any other way of looking at as fictitious, isn't it? That means all other conceptions and perceptions are illusory, non-realistic. Only way of seeing is different. If he's saying God is in your enemy too, what he's saying? Love thy enemy as thine own self. It's the same thing. So those blunt way and real soothing way of saying things and doing things is just the only difference of attitude. There are many examples, of course, but what is applicable to you today, this time in your life, vocations, has to be that way. When in the last centuries a guru would hit somebody, I'm not saying we should, but just an example, and to teach a lesson to a disciple and made him straight from crookedness, we took it as a blessing. We still do. But if you are looking from modern civilization point of view, courtesy point of view, simply humanitarian grounds,
You know, how can a master, holy man, can kind of kick somebody like that? He doesn't have any human consideration. He may not have human considerations, he has divine. He's just kicking a lot of ignorance out of that chair. I don't mean we should or should not do, that's not the point. It depends on the time, place, and the opportunity. Their way of crude and sweet ways simply. We sometimes feel their straight ways may be harsh, sometimes work. Avoid a lot of complexity and troubles on the way, and all the time taking the sweet self-image process. Many times it just makes us straighten out quicker than if you were to go on pampering somebody and making them do one day. But those are just a process of attitudes. If Jesus could forgive the woman and save her from the pelting stones of the other man, the same Jesus whip, in a way, money changes. Two different attitudes simply, doing the same thing. Bring those ignorant men to their senses and bring the money changers to their senses by different methods only, doing the same thing. What works at what time, God knows, and the prophets know, and the realized souls know. If you weigh them intellectually, rationally, and in your own day-to-day understanding, you might make tremendous mistakes. We could question somebody did 5,000 years back something under certain circumstances. We could judge them in our circumstances today, and that itself is a folly anyway. Why he did that time this way? That times are different, for different people, different situation. You cannot copy that what you believe now and what you're doing now. Who knows, 1,000 years since, somebody won't criticize that either. Otherwise, by and by, truth is straight. We make it sweeter, madhur bhashanam, Sanskrit. We make truth madhur bhashanam, sweet spoken, just to make it palatable. But straight otherwise is the best way. Only it may not be likable sometimes to us. But so is our freedom then pending. If you're just looking to pampering self-image, attitudes and reception, comedy, then you're delaying simply. Truth, I've said this before, truth never hurts. What hurts is our resistance and feelings, which by truth are attacked. Truth itself is not hurting. It's a freeing factor. Truth releases us. How can it be hurting? It hurts our resistance and mind, our caricatures, our complexities and parts of mind get attacked or get cast with. Therefore, due to that resistance, it is hurt. Not because truth hurts. It's releasing. So when you're open, truth penetrates you and releases you, makes you free. And your insight is born. Your wisdom is born, it's not a matter of teaching. Then you'll see you can't even injure one insect unless a non-seeing you crossed over. Each insect on the road you will see that you don't put your foot on. You'll be so kind, you'll be so compassionate. And a small bird or insect or butterfly you'll even kill or even injure. Unless ignorantly you did, you didn't see, and so on. That you'll care for any creature you're passing through. That your compassion, this unity of creation, harmony, you will see, realize the Rita Dharma. This cosmic harmony you will realize. That how we interdependently live,
Therefore, a myth of independence will be laughable, tragic commodity. It costs much, you'll realize, more interdependent than independent of anybody. You see the myth? The so-called independence will prove to be egotistical. You don't think truth which frees, it makes you free. The freedom you have achieved is the greatest freedom, more than any of the independence you were thinking before that. Cosmos has harmony and unity. So is our life. How can we be independent in the realistic terms except in our consciousness, rather conception? In other words, is interdependence. If we depend upon something, something depends upon us, then that depends on something. We are interrelated, interconnected throughout the cosmos. There's no gap. So-called individual independence or national independence or party independence or any group independence or in religious or political or economic or human even independence will be shallow waters of ditches we are searching for. And when you achieve the true freedom born out of your truth and insight, no other freedom just compares with it. And therefore they are the freest souls, they don't care, therefore. When you found out this harmony, interconnectedness, and interdependence of the cosmos, you'll see the harmony flowing. That you'll care for one insect on the road, bug, as much as you care for the big elephant. It's not that you'd watch every road, every step you walk through, but that will be your insight. That only big things won't be visible to you, but the smallest ones too. It's not that you big animals you don't kill, but small doesn't matter. On the contrary, small bugs and insects you don't eat anyway. Why should you kill them? Bigger ones, as you at least you eat, and therefore you kill them. It's a different factor. That they have as much right to live as you and I have. We can only kill them because they're weaker things, smaller things, therefore. No? Had they been bigger, like lion and tiger, you run away. So what is the principle behind, therefore? Principle is the weaker you don't care to kill or trample upon. And the stronger ones you fear and flee. That's the only difference. That it shows the bankruptcy of human nature anyway. It's not that you search every day and night every insect you pass through. Sometimes you don't see, you're forgiven, that's it. Annoyingly, you shouldn't do. Satisfaction of palate is not the satisfaction of the tummy. Palate is a sense and tummy is an organ. You rarely see then, very clearly, that this throbbing, pulsating life throughout all creatures, including our fellow beings, human beings, is not a myth, it's a reality. We just simply didn't see before because our insight wasn't born. Let me say this differently. All things are before our eyes all the time, the universe. We only see the way our consciousness is open. When you're relaxed and released and the attitude is born of the very harmonious way, you begin to see those tiny bit little things you never noticed before. So you will notice the human nature in others, the things you ignored or didn't care, you will begin to notice in others how you hurt the feelings of others. But when you're released and relaxed and your insight is born, you begin to care for others and share with others, naturally. You begin to care for the feelings there for others, which you heard before not caring, what you didn't even see many times. What others thought, I don't care, I got my $35, doesn't matter. It's all born because of confused, disturbed, oppressed, and burdened minds, all being born out of selfishness. So you begin to see little things which you thought were little, but now begin to grow in importance for you. Not with a big deal, big bolt, 2-inch diameter you saw, the little nails, now care where you put them. You'll care with the electric wire or the 2x4 beam or that's going into somebody's head. You begin to care for each little thing, the feather falling, you'll see the beauty of it, rather than the whole bird. This sensitivity to see finer little things into creatures as well as thoughts and feelings is born through insight and relaxed attitude.
Don't think that

birds and insects and butterflies and plants and flowers. When it comes to human beings, they're dark again. They miss the point. And in this context, therefore, you begin to see the point clearly. Why you love your neighbor as your own self? Why would you kill anybody? Still, you're wise how to handle the situation without killing, without being violent. You'll get away. You could still help others peacefully. You want to work for others, do good to others? Yes, you could do with that insight, with a relaxed attitude, without malice, without any prejudice, without selfishness, without dragging your rugs to yourself. It's not hurting physically alone, but mentally too, psychologically, psychically. Even under the name of legitimate duties and responsibility, we hurt others only because we think it's my duty to do things. No, not necessarily. There are ways to do peacefully. There are ways to do patiently. If you had a little more patience, who knows, you might have seen a better way of dealing with the things. When you lose your patience, you might do still right thing, but maybe crudely. Violence of art. There is therefore love and harmony of the creation, of the fellow beings, of the birds and animals and insects around you. Not when you want you kill 10 deer, and when you come across a car in the forest to see one deer, all 100 cars start to look at one deer, and elsewhere they are hunting the deer. Same people. Just deceit. All of a sudden, if you're selfish, 10 people, 11th, you bring out your purse and give a little bit thing there, you think you're a great charitable person. That's not true. Are you doing this all the time? Everywhere are you so? Or where you don't care, you hurt others, you give charitable, feel great, now I'm great because I'm giving. You see my point? So when you kill the animals to eat, that's okay. And then when all of a sudden through the passing national park and forest, one bear comes out to near windshield, and then all cars 500 stop to look at and click, click, click, click all the time, photograph, great modern person, proves to be civilized. It's not so. When it suits their purpose, they kill the same animals. And they have no grudge. When they trap those animals and birds in the zoos and cages, which are prisons. Zoos to me are prisons, jails for the animals, for the pleasure of a human being. We lose that touch of unity of creation of cosmos, that we have right to enjoy by imprisoning somebody. But we miss it because zoo is one of the museum-like civilized way of education, isn't it? So we look at it differently. Actually, museum is a dead thing. Everything is inanimate. But zoo is not. If you want to enjoy the same animals and birds, go in their habitats and enjoy. Travel, be adventurous, by foot or by horse or whatever, and go and meet those animals and birds in their natural habitats, whether it's a squirrel or chipmunk or whatever. It's no use catching them and trapping them and imprisoning them and then enjoy and play with them and give them a few peanuts from outside. You see how complexities are born. Then we play with the monkey through the cage, through those iron bars, and we enjoy, we laugh, we give in peanuts, and he comes and does some play with us. Of course, tigers and lions don't even care for you. They just ignore us when we go to look at them. They never come around to talk to you. They know they are in prison simply. But it's our pleasure seeking. We think this is natural. This is the way it should be. Zoo animals is a modern education, which in ancient times they didn't have that. You can now take the fleets of students from schools and show them how we imprison one animal. What a great bravery. Anyway, and so on. And then it comes down to human beings. How we lose slowly the unity of and harmony of the cosmic view, you see, tumbles down to our family, to husband and wife. We become too individualistic, too independent-minded against our own wife and husband, our own brothers and sisters. Our cosmic then disharmony becomes chaotic. We can't tolerate an individual who is different from us. We can't live too.

people together much in the modern civilization, of course, not in the ancient ones. Ancient ones, whole total pueblos were together. Whole united families were living together. They had their quarrels and things, but still they lived in harmony. Now we can live too with a certain understanding. Seldom I have seen a couple who would say for the other partner that I know her or him personally well. Ask them a simple question, that I don't know about her. I don't know about him. I say, you're 20, 10 years together, you don't know each other. Why? Because we have become too individualistic. Not only have we lost the unity of harmony of cosmic unity creation, but we have become too independent, which is not independence. We have called it quite egotistical. We have to learn interdependence. That we are living together, not only human beings, but other creatures. And we are dependent on each other. Plants give oxygen, we take oxygen, we give something, animals give something, trees give something, we take something, they take something. So human beings among human beings, parents take something, children receive something, children take something, parents receive something. We have to look this mutual, interdependent, harmonious way. That's the truth of the unity. It's not a matter of teaching. Is born out of your insight when you're relaxed and released, you find interconnectedness underneath of all cosmos. And so are one institute, so are one family, so are one nation, any particular group. You see the unity underlying. So please don't take this simplicity, purity, innocence of the mind, just a very simple thing as it looks. Transcends all complexities, transcends all selfishnesses. So transcends all the ignorance. This I would consider New Age consciousness. Can be explained many ways, I know, but I would say it's the best way I could do. That New Age consciousness that we are, where greed will have no place, selfishness will have no place. Orderliness will not be imposed outer discipline upon us, but coming from within us, that dharma, the cosmic, will be not imposed discipline or regimentation, but born orderliness or interdependence of the creation unity. That, I believe, is New Age consciousness. It's not a thing to be inculcated. It's a thing which has to come from within us, by making us ourselves available, fit vessels of that proper dimension. We don't have to therefore teach, don't be greedy, don't be attached, but it will be automatic byproduct, by where you will live to see the unity, interdependence, interconnectedness of everything. So naturally you will love everything. You won't therefore hide under the cloak of certain clever language in order to substantiate your selfishness. Meaning, when it serves our purpose, we are naturally clever. But when it is not, so far our motive is not concerned, to be clever is difficult. They tend to be proving innocent and simple, all of a sudden, you know, devil begins to quote these scriptures. You just can't believe how this is. Day in, day out, clever person all of a sudden pleading the innocence and simplicity that how can she be clever all of a sudden when another 9 days she has been, only because this doesn't serve her purpose. Therefore, as if when our motivation made us clever, when there's no motivation, we could be simple. That kind of jargon, complex life will have to change. When you're simple under all circumstances, the whole attitude changes. Now you will see, therefore, the outer, fictitious, courteous, unnatural understanding in life loses meaning. That's untrue self. That's not you. We might have been cultured into that, but it's not true.
If it were true, it would make us happy, satisfied, peaceful, fulfilling, deeply ingrained, satisfied. This is when true man, true being, true self begins to emerge from within you. You'll see that was the one true you were missing. You were searching, you were really, in a way, avoiding. Automatically, therefore, they'll inculcate the virtues of love and feelings for others, sharing, caring, all automatically. You'll be automatically magnanimous, generous, you'll be kind of helpful. And you'll see that I shouldn't be carried away by my gratification, pleasure and self-seeking and not care for others' life. Even though I have freedom to be having my pleasure, my happy life, but not destroying somebody else's. You check yourself. That will be part of New Age consciousness. It's not so much thinking of others and not you. I don't mean that. If helping and thinking of others doesn't satisfy me and fulfill my life, it's a myth. I mean both ways. If you're doing right for others, it must be right for you. And that is New Age consciousness. That I do not mean to deprive yourself and do for others. No. You do for others because you are doing for yourself too at the same time. This homogeneous, interdependent, collective thinking or feeling makes you live in harmony. Not only with others, but with yourself too. You can't just sacrifice yourself in order to give good to others. I've changed that philosophy. That you can do good to others while doing good to yourself. It's not one sacrificing the other, therefore the other receives the good and not you. Or you do good for you and the other person sacrifices for you. Not necessary. It can be both ways good. That's a real Rita Dharma. It may be that all of a sudden that to achieve jump at that conclusion and realize may not look feasible. But by a few lessons, by a few kind of insights, yes, it can be achieved that way. And the virtues follow. Don't go too far. Follow the divine and everything else will be added unto you. If you are nothing, you are everything. If you are egoless, you are enlightened being. Don't go too far. It's by giving you receive. I'm not talking about money. It used to be earlier philosophies, I don't mean they were wrong, that was a process and a stage of evolution, where you sacrifice for others so that they get something better. It was right that time. It is not necessary now. In other words, let's apply it to the spiritual realization. You don't have to modify your body in order to realize the spirit, not necessary. In earlier days they did self-martyrdom. You can still maintain integrally yogic, wholesome, holistic way of your body and mind health, still reach the spiritual realization. That's New Age consciousness. But all the time if you just care for body in the name of realizing one day your spirit and never reach there has no meaning either. Go on after therapies and therapies and therapies in order to one day be spiritual. That is quite a travesty of matters. I mean, we should not, you know, carry the means too much, too far. But we need holistic body and mind health in order to reach the spirit peacefully, smoothly, health-wise, right. But now that we get trapped into only those therapies and making body and mind live in a proper way. In earlier centuries, they sacrificed the body and mind, doesn't care, egoless and body go to wolves or go to sickness or whatever, be trash, in order to be enlightened, modify the body. That's all they did because body is perishable, fleeting,
five elemental, why to care for it? It's perishable anyway, they thought. And therefore, why to care for body? That's fine. At that time, that worked too. But not necessary it is so. Body could still be maintained as temple of God, temple of divine and temple of the spirit, and maintain well and healthy, and mind more peaceful, and still reach the ultimate realization. Both ways. Just a more wholesome way. What they call integrated, integral. As the nature do in cosmos, how does it happen? The creation, cosmos, galaxies, created, maintained, and demolished, and so on. It process goes on of construction and destruction and creation. But smoothly in such a natural way, without creating a garbage, and without creating a, what you would call the destruction of certain things in order to get realization. No, not necessarily so. It's an evolution process. So evolution can be done drastically, can be done smoothly. There are two attitudes. One is Rudra, the crude way. Rudra is one of the names of Lord Shiva. One is the Vishnu way, more smoothly. Is more of, I would say, quantum leap than a gradual process. If you're looking to that quantum leap and then other virtues work out, that's what I'm trying to say. To follow the divine and everything else shall be added unto you. That's a quantum leap. Otherwise gradual. This all of a sudden realization of that insight is based upon your relaxed, released attitude. And carry your day-to-day life and duties as a matter of fact, not without attention, but not being serious. See if you can do that. And see how the when relaxed attitude comes to you, released, wisdom will be born. You will know the truth of my words. If you're thinking intellectually and discussing and debating with your mind about what I'm saying, you might miss it. And that's the true identity you're trying to find out.

But as a glimpse, as an experience, as a hope. That's nice. But if the concentration is developed to a point, then when the candle is supposed to burn, the candle will just burn. Just to stay on there. If you could catch it, that's what I meant. I didn't say your concentration is not there, because that's visible, that it's not that advanced where you could stay on there for some even minutes. A few seconds here and there, variation must have been there. Some might have stayed more than others, but kind of glimpse. Where truth cannot be defined, cannot be explained or described, where the attributes of truth even are just a lower stage. Though as implied, inherently, the attributes are within the truth, no doubt. It's kind of intrinsic values of the divine are always there, inherently. But we don't seek divine for the attributes, for the inherent qualities or potentials. We seek Him. Then whatever with Him may follow. We do not seek Him for these. If we do that, and which mostly we do, then we don't get Him. And that, therefore, that's not truth here. Therefore, we seek there. Therefore, He is there. Because here, we seek His attributes, His qualifications, His potentials, which is, of course, omnipotency. And therefore, here is not He, and therefore is untruth. Therefore, we seek the truth there. The thing is that we're seeking that not for His attributes, qualifications, or inherent qualities, but what He is. That's nothing else but, in one word, you were saying existence. And that's be. That's the, what you call, source. Of course, there are many explanations, wild expressions also. Nevertheless, that's a form of expression. It's not wrong. But you get lost into the wilderness. Or you may go into the love affair, you know, meaning love affair, I meant equal love for all, you see? Like, our attributes of freedom, joy, love, and peace. Beyond that, there is. What is existence? There is. And it has no definition, no explanation, no description, no attributes, nothing of the qualities. Though inherently or intrinsically it is there, potential is there. Because we don't seek Him but His other things, material or spiritual, that we are here seeking there, seeking that. This is where we miss Him all the time. That cannot be explained. That is be. Is to stay on that, which is the simplest thing. I did say the simplest ever expression could be is that. So far language goes, and so far the vibrations can be communicated too. The two levels we can communicate, physical, meaning gross, and or astral, subtle. In two ways we are communicating, gross and subtle. Gross is words, and there could be no, unless I'm wrong, simplified language than that. Utter simplicity. And astral, that is vibrations, subtle vibrations. Communication could go in burning candle with a candle, depending upon the proportion of concentration each one has. Then you stay on that. Otherwise, you burn the candle, it blows off. By what? Little wind? Or by, after burning, you were kind of negligent, though the hand struck the candle, candle fell down, flame blew off. Or the candle's thread was so teeny bit thin yet, and you didn't care for that. As you burn, it kind of consumed and extinguished. Or you put the flame on the candle, it took time. By the time the matches stick was so weak wood, it just burned out the whole stick and didn't burn the thread. And fingertip begins to burn, and then you leave the burning stick down.
so many reasons. Therefore, concentration has to be developed to a greater considerable point where when the truth is communicated, like a candle burning from the candle. That's the simplest, the highest, and the only valid method, if you call it a method. But before that, concentration has to develop a lot, a lot. So that when somebody pins you down forehead, one, just one nail through your brow, head, brain to the cross, you're just crucified there, meaning ego crucified. Then ego is never reborn again, otherwise it comes out in many ways. If the concentration is developed, though concentration itself does not lead there, it helps a great lot that when you are with concentration and somebody pins you down there, you don't come out. In that samadhi, in that super consciousness, in that Christ consciousness, you get realized. As if there are no efforts otherwise, but efforts are just to develop the concentration. By chanting, meditation, yoga, breathing, purificatory exercises, study, satsangs, retreats, slapping one's own cheeks, and mind doesn't agree. Somehow we arrive at a considerable point of concentration. There are hatha yoga exercises too, but normally this is developing the concentration. Meditation, yoga, breathing exercises, walking in the solitude, reading a nice book, hearing the music concentrates you. But when that concentration power develops to such degree where you could stay on for seconds or few minutes even, then truth can be communicated. Candle burns from a candle. Then the light of the master can pass and stay in disciple. Before concentration, purity of heart is necessary. Those who try to develop concentration without purifying the heart will misuse the concentration, which eventually will destroy them too, because no instrument can be used to destroy others or hurt others without eventually destroying or hurting one's own self. It's an eternal law. Therefore, the purity of heart does misuse the concentration power eventually for one's own destruction too. Therefore, purity of heart is the preceding factor of the concentration. And before purification could be done or achieved, there are various then details that we have to give up selfishness essentially. Because any amount of selfishness, any amount, even 5%, will vitiate the heart. What say if it's 50% or 70% or 90%? At least 50% is in everyone, exceptions apart. That means, sorry to say in the Iron Age, at least 50% we are impure. At least. Then rest of the great marks are from 50%. If that later 50% can give you 30%, you are passed, at least. So you have to, as if secure, 80% out of 100. Work for 80%, that means 50 which are already deducted and 30 the pass marks. In a way, it's a sorry affair, but at the same time we can't otherwise progress too. We have to do it. The purity of heart is achieved by the essential factor that we give up selfishnesses. How will you do it? That's your job. We have talked many, many details about it, and many, many satsangs. We have talked about it.
Because this very selfishness creates all the bickerings, negativities, anger, hatred, prejudice. Root is selfishness for these things. Many other details like hurting, not caring, negligent nature, ignoring unnecessarily, complacency, self-deception, trying to justify the wrong things are all born out of selfishness. Swartha. Sanskrit term is swa. Swa means self, artha, swartha. What about me? Swartha. Contrary to that, in a spiritual sense, the word is paramartha, that transcendental motive. That's paramartha. Do you do for here or do you do for there? Here symbolizing, meaning this world where untruth is, where not he but his attributes, and there where truth is, he is for him alone. That is that. Just to explain the language. So the root of all evil is selfishness. Though I have said ignorance in the spiritual sense, but the human sense is selfishness. So long there is selfishness, heart is not pure. Whether you call it legitimate rights or legitimate needs, in no way legitimate needs should cancel the selflessness. You might think about it. If the legitimate needs were necessarily, indispensably, unavoidably linked with the selfishness, then the preaching would be null and void. Am I clear? If legitimate needs are necessarily linked with selfishness, then preaching about selflessness is a myth and null and void. In other words, legitimate needs do not constitute selfishness. Those are needs and necessities, but when you make greed as a part of your needs, or when the legitimate needs go beyond their scope to the greediness of things, then it comes in selfishness. And that impurifies the heart, because then you are sacrificing, or rather you are violating, the very golden rule of live and let live, that we are together. If anyone goes beyond legitimate needs in then for hurting others, naturally they are violating that law, and therefore the heart gets impure. An impure heart develops concentration, good, to a point, will necessarily, naturally, misuse it. First for one's own self, eventually tumbling down on one's own self anyway. This being the very eternal working of the nature, we cannot bypass it and have our selfishness obtained without missing the purity of heart, without missing the concentration, and therefore the light. Candle remains unburned. Whether we like it or not, that's the truth. Living in life nicely, with needs fulfilled, is not wrong. So long it does not transcend the scope of legitimateness. Beyond that you could have, if it is your luck. Otherwise, don't be selfish. That's all. So those who care for purifying the heart must necessarily believe that they have to simultaneously give up selfishness. This does not mean give up using the things and relationships and places to them. And even more than legitimately, if God gives you, that's fine. If it comes to you without hurting anyone, that's fine. I'm not trying to reject the idea of having abundance. Abundance is okay if it comes to you without hurting anyone, without being selfish. That's okay.
Let's say you're sitting in the sunshine. Any amount of sunshine you can sit and have it. It's not hurting anyone else. Unless, of course, you're blocking the lady's door, but... Then you are going beyond your scope, no? You're not objecting, you're sitting under the sun. There's a kind of, not kind of, but true, working of the laws, vidhana, the constitution, initiated by the Creator, in which we live all together. We may not have equal things, nor there's necessity to do so. We do not have the same size of the body, nor the same weight of anybody. We don't have the same formation of eyes or lips and ears. Not even the two homes are the same. We don't have to be equal, but at the same time, each one has a legitimate right to have needs. By needs, I don't mean only money and food and clothing and shelter, but more so a psychological disposition. But psychologically, we have to let others free. You have your legitimate needs for your mind, a psychological satisfaction. But that much freedom we have to give to others of psychological satisfaction and freedom. This is living, late living, not only on the gross level, but on the subtle level. Not claiming and clutching something which is beyond my scope. Even mentally, because that's actually more dangerous than even gross one. If you hold on the mental, psychological claiming, then also you are going beyond your scope. That's called selfishness. Selfishness is the root evil, humanly speaking, of all other evils. And ignorance or darkness or unconsciousness is the root sin, spiritually speaking. So the selfishness is born from ignorance. Selfishness is born from being unconscious. But in human sense, from the selfishness arise so many other factors. The jealousy, the negativity, the anger, even the hatred, hurting, negligence, ignoring, uncaring, non-attention to those things do not interest you, and so on. Therefore, those who care for the purity of heart, because they care for the concentration and because they want to see the light, have to start with being selfless first. No other choice. If we want to go there, which is not here, because the truth of God is there and here His attributes, tiny though, very limited, attributes or qualities, and these do not satisfy us, therefore we seek Him, seek the truth, the process of this. Purify the hearts, develop the concentration, get the grace, snore, sleep soundly, meaning get into the bliss. If you keep the foundation loaded with selfishness, heavy, and try to fly there, the cement blocks won't go with you. Concrete is very heavy. Do not link the legitimate needs of your body and mind and soul with the selfishness. Where to draw the line is easy. So long it does not hurt others. So long it does not violate the freedom of others, you are on your legitimateness. And this not only on the body level, but also on the psychological level. More so, actually. So long you are clutching mentally something which is not yours or which is beyond your scope, you are violating the law. There is a claiming or a possessiveness
or whether it is a kind of harping upon the resisting something, or the ball is sticking to something, clinging to something which is either not yours or it is beyond your needs. How to draw the line is easy when you care to do so. When you wish to do so, it's easy to draw the line. When you don't wish to, the question arises how to draw, where to draw the line, naturally. What do you say, Mrs. Counselor? Tell me if I'm wrong. If right, then please follow, okay? Otherwise, Jesus will walk all alone in the valley. Don't worry about it. He enjoys it. He's all happy with being alone. He's all happy with all of you. Don't worry about it. He has practiced both the things. How to be alone and how to be with many, he knows. So concentration, if you develop, you are monarch, you are king of kings. One grain of concentration gives you kingdoms, if you choose to. If not, you become a yogi. With a very little bit of drop of concentration, you could be a king. You could rule kingdoms. What to say, one family. Anybody here has really ruled one's own home? One example. Ruled, I'm not using the word in the domination sense. I'm using the sense within your grasp, control, which is yours. As a king has his kingdom. Okay, leave aside family. Anyone here whose body and mind are in one's own hand? That when illness comes, you tell him to leave and it leaves? Or the disturbance of the mind comes and you tell it stop? And it stops. You're not king of your own body and mind. Meaning, we let the concentration. To develop concentration, purify the hearts. To purify the heart, stop being selfish. It is putting on the spot, no doubt, but what else? If that is the truth which is demanding this way, then what? That's the demand of the truth. You want to be, no, there, right, simple, easy. Start this way. Now, being selfless, what can we do? There's nothing else to be done in life. No, there are many things to be done when you're selfless, actually. It's only when we're selfish we can do very little. I'm always inverted, upside down, somehow I'm born that way. Everybody's head up and feet down, my feet are up and head down somehow. I'm an inverted tree. My branches into cosmos and head on this earth, roots, somehow. I may be talking perversion, but that has been truth with me. You can do much more if you're selfless. Actually, the more we get selfish, the less we can accomplish, actually, so. Within our own scope, not ashram or institute, but family, well, factory, job, and embroidery, and cooking, and friends, and a little bit neighborhood, and I'm talking about these little things. But you could accomplish more. You can pay attention to others more, actually, when you're selfless. It's only because we get selfish that we don't pay even attention where it is due. Even. And we pay only attention there where our selfishness is involved, normally speaking. Hari Bol. Try to see the point. Why do we pay attention only there where our selfishness enters? Therefore, the scope of working even very small, accomplishment is very small. If you are selfless, you would pay attention to anything you attend to, for anything which is in your way, which comes in your presence, which comes in your view. You will not be uncaring and just, I don't care. And then soon you get old granny or else.
There is a law, vidhan. It is the concentration which creates, which makes you rich. And concentration must be founded upon a certain clean basis. If they are unclean, the concentration will use that unclean base and will then eventually hurt one own self, which often does. The sword, those who use the sword will die of the sword, or something sentences like that. The selfishness is two-pronged, or both ways sharp words. It hurts others and eventually hurts one's own self, invariably. It's an eternal law that any gross, physical or mental, undue claiming, undue demand, undue due to selfishness will again pounce back upon one's own self and will destroy it. Therefore, to start with, to be a yogi, we have to be first pure in heart. Before we get higher techniques even to learn, there are quite many techniques how to develop concentration. But the great yogis have warned us, warned the gurus actually, who may not be perfect for them. Of course, preaching is always for imperfect ones. So, the Patanjali, one of the greatest yogis, has warned the masters, gurus and yogis, never teach the techniques of concentrations to those whom you see they could misuse out of their selfishness. Even though they may be very efficient for concentration, qualified for concentration. Even then, don't teach if you see their hearts sufficiently impure, because they are likely, or mostly, they will misuse the techniques actually. And very nice 6 techniques are there, which I'm not teaching now. But as you grow in purity, your master will teach you how to develop concentration, how you should apply that. Normally the satsang, the chanting, the meditation, or things we do, retreat and all that, also helps you develop concentration, but that's not a direct technique yet. There's not yet a master-given technique of developing concentration which can make you great yogi. Even though you stay in the world, I don't mean to go away, as it is like, but in the world, if there would be a kind of guarantee that the concentration will not be misused, because the law is this, even if you were to use your concentration in a certain wrong way, due to impurities of heart, you are bound to lose the concentration anyway. It's something like father gives money to his son, and he's a very young one, teenager. Not that all teenagers are so, but some. They might larger money wander such a way to spend on such garbage and think that eventually they not only spend the whole money with the lost as a concentration, but also come back with bad health. A disturbed mind, or a kind of agitated mind, or a revolutionary, rebellious mind. Normally it happens that way. And they lose that wealth also. So I would not like to make you waste your concentration. Anyone, I don't mean all or none, I'm just saying a general way. There are some who could still learn those things, and probably I'll give them the techniques to develop concentration. And then when your concentration is developed to a sufficient degree, then your master, if he's perfect and enlightened, will burn your candle with his candle easily. Last night was just a glimpse, just an example to let you know how easy it is without words. Where there are no qualifications, no attributes, no definitions, no explanations, just that truth, without its any expression. But we don't stay on that because of this lack of concentration. Now, question could be posed, what if we were successful in being stuck there on that what is, the being?
Then what about this? All this here, we have to go back home and we have duties and so on. If you believe my words, it applies this. That all this you will accomplish in 1,000-fold better way. You'll behave and relate to things and persons and places in 100,000 times better. With more insight, with more wisdom, with more power, and with more happiness given to others. Less problems, less frictions, less misunderstandings, and so on. You do not leave that, actually, that meaning this world I'm talking about. Now getting that, you don't lose this, but this gets into a certain different form. And you get stuck on the truth, what is the beingness. This automatically takes care of itself. Through you though, through everybody again, but quite in a different light. You get released, you get joyful, you get peaceful, automatically. You didn't go to the truth to seek these things, but you get these automatically. You get stuck on the truth. Automatically you get joy, beauty, love, peace, love, and what else? Freedom. And one thing we have been not mentioning is a very, very high-sounding word. You have heard it. And I deliberately don't say so often because it's kind of great poetry. It's called immortality. No, that's too high. I don't touch this word often because I know it's one among galaxies gets it. But to the point we could achieve, we could go, reach. Starting point is purifying the heart from the garbage of selfishnesses, which are undue or illegitimate, beyond the scope of needs. This does not cancel the abundance if it comes to you by your luck, by your destiny, through God. That's okay. All of a sudden in your family home where you are staying, all of a sudden, gold mine is found, and you have the mine rights, supposing. It's yours, there. You're not hurting anyone. Or all of a sudden in the desert, in your little, what do you call that, igloo. What do you call that? Igloo, no? Dome, that kind of thing. So all of a sudden, and water spring comes out, sweet water. You have it? Who's telling you not? But the work you do must be for legitimate needs, not for the greed. Don't work for the attachment, but to serve others. Work because that has to be done, not because you want to show you did it. Let others say you did it. Don't seek the credit. Don't work for the greed. It's a waste of time and energy. Don't work for attachment. It's a waste of time and energy. Work for it is because it is to be done, because it's needed. For your legitimateness. And if that gives abundance, that's fine. But don't work for the abundance. Work for what you need. Mother Nature has promised it. So says Ramakrishna. That he is our God the Father in heaven. He produced us, created us. It's his duty to feed us and give water, whatever. We need not even thank him for that. Not that we should be thankless. We can keep quiet about it. But if you want to thank him, that's fine too. I don't think he minds it. But beyond that, we have no legitimate right. Beyond that, if it comes, that's fine. If God grace, as God's grace comes and blesses you, that's fine. But don't seek that. Don't put your energy and time into it. So long your needs are there, yes, put your time and energy. That much work you should do for the maintenance of your body and house and family and your needs. That's not selfishness. These are called
the legitimate or basic needs. That's fine. I don't want you to be poor either. But don't work far beyond your needs. That's all. Save your time and energy. That will be purifying the heart. Do not be ascetic. Everyone doesn't have to. I'm not teaching poverty or contentment on the basis of starvation. But at the same time, I will never preach to work for the greed and attachments. Too much clinging and sticky life with attachments and go on giving your life unto that has no meaning. It's a mud. No, not mud, swamp. You go on giving your time and life and energy all the time into clinging, attaching something which doesn't give you more than what it has given already. Beyond that doesn't give. Chewing the plastic or rubber all the time doesn't give you pleasure. Beyond that, if God gives you or circumstances bring to you, that's fine. Then humbly accept that. That's okay. If God tells you, okay, be a king, come on, be a king. Somebody has to be. And then you will feel, well, God has chosen me for this, I have to be this, so that's fine. If it's to be done, I'll do it. I don't work for to be that. Don't seek the greed and attachments, leave up, because those poison the mind, heart, and your concentration will be wobbly and wavery. And therefore the light does not shine. So there are techniques for concentration. I'll choose some eventually whom I could give those techniques. But if I'm sure they won't misuse in their griefs and attachments and selfishnesses or possession, or you misuse in jealousies and all that. It's a sacred thing the concentration creates. Ekagra chitta, where your conscience or consciousness rather is calm and quiet. So you see when you relax, you've seen often that you're disturbed in relaxation and one or more thoughts just disturb you there and you come out of it. It's only because the heart is yet impure, otherwise you won't come out from your relaxed attitude. Impure heart often pulls you back. Somehow the roots are joined together. So whenever you try to relax, some kind of, you know, funny thing arises in the mind. Or what they call purana, a kind of thought comes, or vritti, a modification of the mind arises. In the yogic language, is a modification of the mind which arises and disturbs your relaxed attitude, brings you back. Or while you're going to relaxed position, that modification of the mind goes and doesn't allow you to go forward, pulls you back from there again, in between somewhere. It's because of the purity of the heart, which could be characterized as selfishness, greed, attachments. In one word, selfishness, of course. What about meanness? You have right to your legitimate living. Beyond that, let Mother Nature care for you. I mean, decide for you. Don't decide for you. Yourself are there, beyond your limits. To have more is not a sin. To seek more is a sin. In any way, whether it's money or a position or name and fame, gratification. And that is the basis for all quarrel and wars in the world. And strife or struggle, friction in one's own individual life too. Within the ashram, within the house, same philosophy. That all the cause for strife and war and bickering or disharmony, the cause is, what about me? The selfishness beyond your needs. It could apply to money, it could apply to property, it could apply to relationships, it could apply to position, it could apply to name and fame.
In short, the scriptures call it sense of gratification.

0: Therefore, you are disturbed. You must have seen 100% cases. Those are demanding and claiming in nature, often are jealous and negative, and they lose peace. They are walking volcanoes. Law is eternal, applies to me and you all. If you want to develop concentration, which is subject matter this morning, you cannot avoid purifying the heart. You cannot purify heart without avoiding selfishness. And selfishness, I've given you details. What do I mean by selfishness? What constitutes jealousy and negativities, claims and demandings? They are due to selfishness. And selfishness is due to the urge to gratify. Maybe a human right, but spiritually it's a sin. In question.
1: When the urge to gratify arises and you see it, what's the best response to it then?
0: Yeah, there are two, three things you could apply and see which applies at the given moment. One could be suggesting yourself that is wrong, I shouldn't. Let it go. If it doesn't, pray to the Lord, take it away. Third, wait patiently till you succeed, till you're successful. Three. Auto suggestion, prayer, patiently waiting till the time heals it. Three. Because you understand, this even gratification is also a very long-rooted habit, you see. It's just not a tiny bit you could give up in one day. It's a very deep-rooted thing. It has become a habit with us now. Naturally, to undo it, you require a kind of heroic approach.

0: also, but that's not for everyone. Therefore, for everyone else, 99%, let them have their legitimate rights of gratifications, that's fine. Beyond that. So that symptoms will be, if you're wrong in that gratification, then there'll be negativity is born, jealousy is born, therefore loss of peace. And naturally, loss of peace, negativity and jealousy, you can't concentrate when you sit in meditation, how can you? Whole day, jealousies and negativities may be there, and all of a sudden you sit down to concentrate. How does that impure heart will allow you to concentrate? Therefore the complaint, even I'm not able to concentrate, the technique Guruji you have told me doesn't work, of concentration. It won't work. Heart is not pure. It won't just work. This law I cannot change. And we do not bless on those who have impure hearts either. How can you? It will be wasted. You see the point. Therefore, have the sense of gratification to a point you feel it doesn't disturb others. It's not encroaching upon anybody else's freedom, grossly or psychologically, both ways. And don't think psychology is unknown to the Lord. I mean, because he's spiritualist, therefore he's not a psychologist. He'll be humbug. He's another way of putting cart before the horse. It's only because he is a spiritualist, therefore he is the finest psychologist. Normally psychologists say, what does a spiritualist know about all these matters? That's really putting cart before the horse. It's the horse which leads the cart. Cart does not lead the horse. You think you tie up the horse behind the cart and cart runs and horse is kind of being dragged behind it? Those who are spiritualists, they are necessarily, inherently, intrinsically psychologists too. They don't talk that area of psychology too much only because of a very limited area.
1: You were saying that selfishness causes inattention to things that you're not interested in.
0: Right.
1: You're saying no matter how that works.
0: It just works that way. It just works that way. What else could I explain in that? Okay, let me see if I could satisfy you. See, when a person is selfish, let's say, a selfishness makes a drive in you to put your attention where your selfishness is, for example. That becomes habit such a way that wherever your selfishness is not and it needs your attention, supposing, you're not pulled there somehow because you're grooved in this, you know. So you're not pulled that way. But if you're not selfish here, you'll be more free, you know, and pay attention there. You'll be pulled to pay attention. Otherwise you'll say, what do I care for that? If supposing it needs your attention, that's what I mean. So the more you get grooved in your selfish rut, more and more, let's say, the less you'll be attentive to those which are not of your selfishness, though they might need your attention. There are many situations like that, that we come across where our selfishness may not be, any purpose may not be served, but even then it requires to be done, you know, that way. When you learn this, that we have to work because to be done, then you will understand the secret of karma yoga. And that does not require selfishness. So therefore, when you are grooved in more deeply into your selfish purposes, the less you care for where your selfishness is not there, but it needs to be done, supposing. Let me give an example, for example. Not that personally you do or not, it's a material, we're talking generally. Let's say you are going in your neighborhood and the pipeline which brings the water in your home and various other homes, after passing your home or one or two more homes, at one sidewalk, the pipe is, let's say, severed by an accident or some truck or something heavy on dirt road wind that broke the pipe. Your home is getting the water because after one or two homes, the pipe is broken, other homes are not getting, and early morning you get up to go to work and people are sleeping. All of a sudden you're driving, you see the water just wasted away. Not only wasted away, now this is just a social example though. It could be applied to a spiritual field. And then, why should I waste my time? My house is getting water anyway, you know? Then you don't care for this, let's say. Assume that that's supposing nature. But it needs to be done. You know what I mean? Water people will do, but till they come. If you have a sense or you have an idea to block it or plug it or somehow join it. Now this may be a civic sense, but let's say apply in any other field, family or spiritual or any other institution even, then it'll apply the same. It needs to be done, you are seeing it now. Nobody else is passing there, supposing. It needs an attention. Therefore you must do it. Even though you are getting the water earlier, but your attention, if you are supposing selfish, then you'll just pass by. You say, what do I care? My home is getting the water. Now this is a civic sense though, but it can apply to individual life, family life, and the spiritual life too. Not that you have to do everything in the world. You have to do only what you should do, what is before your eyes, what comes in your way. And if you have time and attention to pay it whenever it's to be done, just do it. It does not mean go all the roads daily in the whole Tucson and go on finding the broken pipes. It does not mean that. Or if you didn't see it, it's not in your way, you don't know about it, then of course you're not to be blamed either. This is the whole basis on which we talk about live and let live. Are living together, not only as a citizen, this is just an example I gave you, but as a family person, as an institutional member, or as a member of the world, we have the same philosophy. So the selfishness, to the extent of your legitimate needs, is right. I mean, to that extent you have to work for you, you know. You have to put your time and energy into it, naturally. Beyond that, save your time and energy so that you don't become greedy and very attached in a swamp way. And also, the judgment, rather the criterion, will be this. If you're not selfish but working for your needs and then whatever comes in your way, you'll see your peace won't be lost. You won't be negative, you won't be jealous. You won't be unnecessarily icky.
2: If the pipe was going to your house and you were ready to leave and you had to be at work at, say, 8 o'clock, it was to your house, you'd have to stop, you'd have to do that. Hmm. What if you had to be at work at 8 o'clock and the pipe was broken?
0: Now that situation you judge in more details then. Let's come to details. Like if you have no time, and supposing if your honey is capable, and just go back a few minutes and say, honey, I'm getting late to the office, and you can bring your spanners and whatever, and soldering machine. Well, if honey is capable, if she's busy with something, baby or whatever, then either call one or two neighbors who could do, or at least go back and phone the company. Well, then other details available to you apply. Either your honey, or some neighbor, or a telephone, you know, some way, if you don't want to miss your office, or even that detail. If nothing is available, you could phone the office, say, this is a situation, if you don't mind, I'll be late. Something like that should work out, but don't ignore it. This is what I meant. Because I'm saying this, it may be just water pipe one example. May not seem a great point in it. Point is this, what is a greater point behind which I'm driving at? One should develop this selfishness, and as we have done to some extent, and we have developed the habit of ignoring what we might have done or should have done. What happens? You develop an ignoring tendency in your mind. So then, when a guru, master, or god, or book gives you some instructions, you're bound to ignore certain things because of their very tendency. This is more important point. They're bound to ignore that time. And that's how we do, actually. We ignore many minds, because the ignoring tendency has now developed in our minds, you see. Now put down then everything, anything. Why do we say against attachments and greeds? Because your mind gets tied up so much when your master then teaches and instructs you, privately or publicly. But because your mind is occupied with greed and attachments, you pay less attention to it. Or you employ it much less than you might have otherwise done. You see, these things, so eventually the major reason is this, because your mind gets beset with these diseases, ignoring them. So selfishness sin not by calling only, not as just moral preaching, but because it affects your concentration. And see the another point, human point I'm telling you. If you had arranged the pipe, broken pipe, to be soldered or connected even by, if either through your honey or through the neighbor or telephoning to the office or by any method, and then when you go to office, for the even little bit time, or 1 hour about, won't you go more happy? Even humanly, you see, it's satisfying. You'll be satisfied if the pipe was connected, you know. You'll feel kind of, though it may be 1 hour only or half an hour you'll feel, but it gives you certain happiness that you did the work. Though your home was getting the water even without connecting the pipe, even then you feel satisfied having done this, that I'm glad that pipe was connected, no? Though it had nothing to do with your home.
2: Is the broken pipe like the human condition in general? I mean, is there a social gospel implied here?
0: Yeah, let me come to that. No? But though you know very well, I won't be only applying the social considerations. I'll go beyond it. Otherwise, my job is not done. This is this way. If you ever believe as a sociologist even that one society is one unit, I don't know what you call it, I'm putting in my words. Let's call society as a one constitution, one unit, in which we all are parts of it, togetherness is there. Even though we draw a line around society and not universe. This much area of society must have togetherness, in which plumbing, electricity, cooking, utilities, hospitals, cars, family, money, banks, credit cards, automobile, garages, on sale and on anything is connected together. Nothing is isolated in the social fabric. Problem is that in our consciousness we do divide fabric and make certain walls between me and something else all the time. Within one circular area of society, we create too many walls due to our unconscious behavior. Okay, then what happens? Because of this, we go on limiting ourselves in smaller and smaller circle of selfishness, as if separate than the rest of the society. Which means we come to this unconsciousness of the pipe is broken there. You know what I mean now? Between you or your area of selfishness, the rest is no concern, supposing pipe breaks there. There's a broken pipe. But eventually what happens is this. Too much wastage of water there and not reaching at the proper place eventually will consume the water, and your house will have no water too. The time does come for the selfish person that he will starve of the water too. This is a social fabric. So long we are behaving and thinking in terms of unity, together, there should be no person suffering. In social concepts, though the reply to me is not from social concepts at all, it's from a spiritual domain, that why even we preach the togetherness, oneness in the society, our unity, it's only because basically spiritually we are one anyway. The very concept percolates into the social conception. If you understand this, then the pipe breaking thing will not make an isolated wall that I don't bother about it, has nothing to do with me. It has to do with you, this is what I mean. It has to do. If tomorrow some person is diseased in a family, it affects the others, no? You cannot say, he's suffering and he is diseased, what have I to do with it? I'm okay, no, healthy. Then we are breaking the pipe here now. And that eventually will affect you. That diseased person will be burdened directly or indirectly on the family or the society. Therefore, even one saint or holy person in India used to say, to fall sick is criminal. Because not only you are sick, but you are affecting or drawing attention of others, or make others, you know, suffer about it. To fall sick is crime. Not that they should be punished, but the thing is that it affects. In this way, if you isolate yourself, they are breaking the pipe here. And eventually that will affect you. Because we are in one fabric. This social concept, which does not grow yet on the morality of mutual harmony and love and unity, is only because of these fictitious unconscious barriers between selfishness and not mine. That's breaking the pipe.
2: Generally, a household, parents usually are less selfish, more unselfish with children, and yet children grow, in many cases, with a lot of selfishness. How can we assist children to perhaps get them more unselfish?
0: By first becoming yourself as unselfish. There's no way you start without it. You cannot teach or preach to your children of unselfishness unless you are unselfish. Stop thinking first, even teaching your children to be unselfish unless you say you are not, as parents, are not selfish with your children. To a point I could agree with that because of the attachment, the love for children. I can agree to a point, and that's an that's a very exact example I'm saying. That why then, if I put a counter question, that you are not selfish with your children, and why with others then? The very situation arises a question, no? Okay, God gave you children, you love them and you are unselfish with them, which also I'll argue later on though. But for assuming this for the time being even, then why you are unselfish with children, which is fine. I'm not objecting to that. And why not with others? Give me the answer. I'll go further then. Isn't it because you said they are my children? Exactly. Why couldn't you take others as your people, as your brothers and sisters, as your friends, as your countrymen? Why couldn't you take that? That'll break the barriers. It'll mend the pipe. But let me go a little bit more argumentative about it. I have nothing against you. The question is, we must raise our consciousness. You see, this is what I'm driving at. Let's put it this way. The famous one saint, great Vedantist actually, has said this point, and I think you'll agree with me. He said, what basically we think we are unselfish with children, because seemingly it is so though, it's truly not so. You love your children because of yourself. Whenever children come in your way, when they grow, as you said, you are no more selfless with them. You then play tricks with them. You pull the strings. You begin to play games with them. You want to control over them. You want to keep your checkbook in your hands. And so, not that you should not. What I'm driving at is, you love your children because of yourself. That's selfishness. Do you love your children so selflessly? Let me put it that way. Do you love your children so selflessly that the barrier between your children and others is lost? That will be the criteria. It's very clear. Only because you're selfish of your children, you put the wall between my children and the rest of the world. And that makes you a frog in the well.
2: You said that. One has a home and you find a gold mine, and you're pure, and you have wealth from that that wealth is all right to have. But there are so many poor people.
0: Yeah, then it comes to charity. Well, I didn't preach against it.
2: But it would seem that very quickly one's wealth would be diminished and one would simply be living by one's needs once again.
0: If you give up everything, give away everything. I didn't say that though. It's up to you how much you give away. Beyond your legitimate needs. I didn't say give up everything. That's up to you now how much you give. Not to me, but to others. Poor, okay. I'm not poor, therefore. It depends now how much charity you do. Now that's a second question, separate question than when I was limiting myself to the point of legitimate needs. Beyond that, if you get. Now, beyond your legitimate needs, you give away. I didn't say this. It's individual choice. But if you're not giving away beyond your needs, if you have, due to again selfishness, a greed of that amount, go, then you're again sinner. Supposing luck brought you something, as the example you are giving, that gold mine, or in business, or in job, or inheritance from your parents, and you are beyond your legitimate needs, you might give away to poor or where the help is needed. But I have said you have a legitimate right to decide that. But out of greed of that gold or money, if you do not give away, you are again a sinner. But you do not give away because now you need for something, that's quite a different thing. Try to understand this. Just giving away is not a solution. I'm coming to now this point. Just to distribute your extra gold to the poor, though is a nice thing to do, and may be done, should be done, is not necessarily removing the poverty. You try to understand this point. But if you're using that extra in putting some people on their feet so that they are not poor or they are really then on their living, then that's worthwhile, more than just giving away. Though I'm not against giving away, no. Beyond that, if you're holding on to your extra something out of greed or possessiveness or selfishness, then again you're a sinner. Again, let me go through the pipe example. Because, why I'm saying this? This again isolates you from the rest of the society and the people around you. And so long you're isolating, which is a myth, you're creating a sin. Am I clear, socialist? Okay. What makes us renunciates, do you know? You think the world is too bad for us or what? Because we know there's so much we don't need it. Why do I care? This is the point. But if I clutch upon something, even among my disciples, I'll create a guru war. Pulling and pushing one's own disciples from others, you know, I'll go on guru war. But do you think the gurus came here to collect disciples on this earth? Possessiveness can work in many ways. Okay, a holy man does this way. All of a sudden in his hut or a cave, if gold mines springs out, it may be God given to him. He might think God is tempting me, testing me. Also, that's the way I look at it. I didn't say all these things, of course, once you begin to unfold the problem, then it has many details. One could say it's a test, God is tempting me. But that is a spiritual question now, not a social. And then you say, I don't want this. Tamani Kanchan. As Ramakrishna said. Meaning, after that is you who has to decide what to do about the extra. To be charitable is the best. This does not mean I want you to give to me and I give passport to heaven and I'll be bishop. I don't mean to preach that way. That's kind of nauseating to me. But you are the judge of that now. God has given you, or luck has brought it to you. You are the judge what you should do with it. If you have a good heart, think of the poor and distribute or give or do something about it. If it raises your standard somewhat because you are living to a standard now, this is more with you, so raise your standard to a point, fine. How much you need for that raising standard? Okay, up to that again. You might think for old age, our children and grandchildren and their grandchildren, you might leave for all of them. Supposing how much and how many grandchildren will have such things too. Legitimately, there's a right to leave inheritance. That's fine too, to your children. Those children will care for their children. You don't have to think for all great-grandchildren either. That's a sense of greed which makes you think that way. Immediate children, fine. That's okay. I'm talking about social now behavior. Spiritually will be something else again. But you are the judge to decide this. But in no way is justified to hold on to it because of your greed or selfishness. You see, this only distinction you should make. But the saving for future, for your children, nothing wrong. See that you don't do out of selfishness and greed. If you are doing it, you are a sinner. And you lose it. Of course, these principles, when demand application, there are many hundred thousand disciples. Details. Disciples are also details. You know. Well, there are in each situation so many details then, of course. When you begin to apply the principles, naturally you will have more questions. I agree. But I gave you the general principles. When the situation arises, we are there to solve it. Whenever situation arises, you have different questions. We are there to help you. I'm not going to make you ascetic. Don't kind of, unless you're selfish and greedy, you want to hold on to it, therefore you don't consult with me. That's different. The selfish ones won't consult with me. Sure. The greedy ones won't even bring up that question to me. If somebody doesn't know I got a gold mine in my home, so much the better. When they lose a job, they come and consult. When begin to earn more, no consultation, no news, no charity. And when they begin to earn more, you know, in job nicer, they won't even tell me. No person. And it's going on okay, comfortable. We are just expenses, debit and credit is just making nice something. All loans are paid and things like that. We are a charity. I don't mean everybody among you. No, I didn't mean to be personal, but somehow. There are quite many among you who are charitable, and so I have no grievance. But I'm taking a general case, as a human being, whether me or our institution or not, I'm not really pointing to that at all. I'm very impartial if you believe me. But in general, your human life, your orbit of living, within that, judge yourself. Otherwise, all details in your family or any social life pattern, we are always there to be consulted. If you want to, mundane or spiritual, both. Provided you bring the problems equally. Who did that? Don't bring just adverse questions, but bring prosperous questions too. That will show your honesty. When job is lost, you come, and when you get a good job earning, you don't. You don't pay charities when you don't have, when you have no job, no money, but when you get abundance, you don't give charity either. I don't mean all of you again, sorry. I'm not really preaching this for money to us. Please be sure. I'm very impartial and I'll really humorize it so much that make it evaporate. But impartial is saying, applying to any, that there's a way to have peace in the world, in society. If you live and let live, be a social being, I don't mind, follow the rules. Connect the pipe if it's broken between you and the rest of the world. That's your duty. If you don't, it'll recoil back upon you. Because spiritual laws work through all the departments of society, humanology, cultures, evolution sense, from stone to fishes and fishes to plants to animals, animals to man, that it works throughout actually. Not only in society of human beings, but we are now limiting it to that because the question is that way. But we are connected from stone to the spirit. That apart in society, one fabric, we are connected. I don't necessarily believe just give away what you have to others. That may not help others anyway. But to make them stand on their feet, it is our duty to see that. As I'm doing, what if I was caring for my enlightenment and keep all in dark and I would rule? Quite okay. I can rule very nicely. What if I had done that? How would you say? One thing is no enlightenment if it is so, or it will make me dark again. It will recoil back on me. If I just selfishly put enlightenment or keep light to me and distribute darkness to you, I'll be dark one day. It will recoil back on me. Giving is getting at the same time. I'm not preaching giving just so when we hold the basket today or tomorrow they'll go on filling it. I didn't mean that. Therefore I put that humorous belly there. You know, it has no end. That third chakra has no end. That's what I meant. And then overflow basket, I put the humorize. There's no end to third chakra. Even if overflows, I want it. There I humorized it. The third chakra has no end. Even if it's full, overflow, belly bulges out. And then overflow also there. But they won't stop eating, even the stomach pain is, how could I waste the food on the dish? You can waste your whole stomach, but not the food on the dish. Therefore, I humorize that, really, caricature. The third chakra has no end. It just bursts out open even. Overflowing, still. Greed has no end. Selfishness has no end. It's just a form. And it recoils back. That's my point. That in oneness, from stone to the spirit, let's limit ourselves in social fabric. One unit as society. Even then, in that also, we cannot separate ourselves. And if we do, and normally we do, that we create miseries, that we create disharmony, that we create imbalances. To the extent, I don't believe in equality, but imbalance when I say, meaning the balance of forces. We create this imbalance of forces to the extent that one day recoils back on our head, sooner or later. At the time it doesn't, we feel boasted about that. But doesn't matter for me, I don't care. But the time does come, it requires back. Today, tomorrow, 10 years, hence. It does. It's inevitable because it's oneness throughout the society. And it will. Only because few days or some days or months it doesn't, is not a proof that it's okay. We are actually accumulating karmas that time. And it requires back at later rate. And when it does, how many times you'll pray to God for that? He did listen once, he won't listen again. This often happens. Because he helped you in some adverse conditions once, and then you again become selfish, greedy, and attachment, and so. And God forbid if the adversity comes again for any chance, and you again call, he may not hear. Because he tried once, it didn't work. This often happens. That we are forgetting the basic law of being one. That we are together, this has to be consciously lived. Social concept. Alone charity probably is not a solution. That's not exactly, that's to start with. Let me point out that also. Charity, being charitable, is not the last step. It's just to start with. Actually, charity is because to purify the heart, to make your heart charitable in nature to the extent that slowly you feel togetherness with others. That's the solution, that feeling togetherness, the oneness. That is the solution. Itself charity is not the direct means of achieving the goal, nor it can remove the poverty or the disease. But that togetherness, that lovingness, that oneness will eventually eradicate the poverty and the disease. This is the goal. Charity is a starting point. As Vedas have said this, charity, dana, the word is dana, is for self-purification, is not any obligation to anyone else. Veda is speaking, Swami Vivekananda is speaking, I am speaking. Dana, the charity, is for self-purification, not an obligation to anyone else. So long you are believing that giving is obliging some others and helping in the egotistical manner, you are not going to be purified. Even by giving, you won't be purified. If there is a motive even behind of the self-gratification of being obliging to someone, then you are not being purified. So it is for self-purification that you give. It's a Vedic assertion, not for any other motive. Any other motive will be selfish and therefore impurifying the heart again. Therefore all the givers necessarily not purified necessarily, depends what motive they have. And not giving at all in the sense is impurifying anyway, because that's born out of greed and selfishness, unless you didn't have it. Anybody can justify that. I have seen poorest people donating things, and I have seen very well-off, comfortable, not giving anything. I've got examples. I'm not saying about me, though. Please be sure about that institute or ashram. In general, I'm quoting this, that I've seen with meager means giving quite a lot and having much more, 10 times comfortable, have no $1 to spare. I've seen this. I have examples among my disciples and devotees, but I'm not grieving. I'm just giving an example. Where would you draw the line? Those who care for self-purification. Now, this does not mean today or tomorrow my baskets should be full with your notes or those. That's not what I'm finding. Please believe me, I'm honest about it. But in general, I must say what is the truth. That it is for self-purification and not an obligation to anyone. It is our duty, bound in collective duty, to help each other. That's a social concept must be born. That will be then eradication of selfishness, and therefore will give rise where there will be no poverty and no disease. Today diseases are more. Do you think why? You might once say wrong foods, preservatives they are putting, or cancerous cosmetics. Of course that's true too. But how all these things come up anyway? Because of selfishness. I mean, they want to really be greedy about it. Why they would otherwise put things like that? The sickness, the problems, the miseries, the poverty are born out of unlawful living, unnatural living, selfish living. Not that each one is the same, but on the whole it is so. This when we shall learn, then we will understand what I'm preaching is, that because we've drawn the line too much between mind things and not mind things, which constitutes selfishness, and therefore these miseries. Why can't you love others also, even if they are not your children? Why this barrier in between? Though you have duty to your children, that I'm not denying. I have duty to my disciples, sure. But the concept has to enlarge. Love your children, I'm not denying that, nor reduce it. And I did say, of course, to some extent, parents are unselfish with their children, and that is what I appreciate. But you are drawing the line, limiting there alone. And even there itself, we are not always and all the time unselfish with children anyway. When they grow, we have proofs. So this fictitious barrier of dividing the oneness will recoil upon our head with miseries and disease and other sadnesses always. Today you may not care whether the pipe, water of the pipe didn't reach your neighbor or not, supposing. Tomorrow something may happen to your home and deficiency, and what if others don't care for that? The same philosophy, then what? Wouldn't you abuse them and blame them? And that's what we do. And that next time it may be a serious problem. This was water pipe broken. Next time it may be you left your child with a babysitter with a dog or in the home, he's a grown-up 8-year, 10-year boy or a girl or 12 years, and you thought he's grown-up, I'll come back in 4 hours. What if that child, God forbid, in your absence becomes in such a danger due to any situation and the neighbor doesn't care for him? They say your house catches fire, God forbid, and your child is there. And neighbors don't do anything about it, it's not my child anyway. Suppose, let's extend an example. How do you feel it? This was water pipe, now this is a major problem. But principle is the same. If you say it's not my child, why should I just even go to save it? Now that was water pipe only, no, but this is house on fire. It's not the same thing, I agree. In principle it's the same. In magnitude it's different. This often happens, the case, that when we then get in trouble, our friends, or not friends, those on whom we might have depended, do not come to our help. Everybody says, I don't want to put my fingers in the fire. That's his problem, now let him face it. This often happens. It requires back sooner or later. And unfortunately, it happens at the time when we need the most.

first. Then, when you know he's going to enter at 6 p.m., he'll knock the door or keep ready with an undershirt and underwear and two boxing gloves and open the door and fight with him. I don't mind that. He needs to lose some flesh anyway. Now, let's raise our consciousness. That's what actually I mean. Details apart. Let's grow into consciousness, which is synonymous of saying, don't be selfish. Because selfishness narrows you down, puts you limitations, makes you little. Not humble, but makes you small, actually. You raise your consciousness, concepts, grow them wider. That will be equal to saying, being selfless. You don't have to go outside your limit of energy to do something else for others. Of course, you will do within your energy and time, availability. You can't do beyond that, nor I can do either. Within that scope, we must learn the distinction between selfishness and not selfishness, and attend to where even our selfish interests may not be, if we could. Thereby, we are maintaining the law of oneness, and I'm sure it won't recoil back on you. If at all it does, it will be due to previous karmas which you did in selfishness, not because of new selfless action. It will be previous things you did, they'll require those because they're pending. They're called prarabdha sanchita karma, which means karmas which are in pending to be resulted yet, those could not be attributed to new selfless actions, which often we mistakenly sometimes we do. That somehow when you become good and selfless, begin to do nice things, and again some miseries come and you say, see, I started being good, and you know, now these things are happening. I say, who did before that? Something you did or you just lived hollow? I don't attribute to those past karmas, which is a fact. Not to do your new good works done selflessly. These will produce some other things called purification of heart, therefore preparing you for concentration and oneness. There's no other way.

Thì đó là cork của trang này. Đúng. They don't break like a bottle. They are liberated souls already. We believe we are already liberated, but we don't enjoy the liberation. Belief doesn't give you pleasure of being liberated. They are liberated. They know it. Anything which affects freedom, they reject it. That's what we call renunciation. You renounce what is canceling your liberation, that's all. Renunciation is not an independent virtue which just renounces for the renunciation's sake. It simply rejects or modifies or obliterates, erases something which curtail or affect the freedom of the soul. Soul is neither male nor female. Please. When you come down from that stage of being a soul, you start distinctions. Therefore you start discriminations. Therefore you start the pros and cons and other dualities. If you would stay at the soul level, you being a soul, like you say you're a man, if you could stay and establish yourself being a soul, you lose all distinctions. Still, you behave. Still you act in the world as per your role given unto you, either by God or chosen by you. You then play your role, yes. All the time being conscious of being a soul. Below that, there are a lot of things. Hormones, ancestral heritages, and all those genes and things like that. Then you inherit from not only your past birth, but from your father, mother, from your friends, from your own genes of the earlier births. In other words, then we are bound, that's the right word. We are bound with many chains, like those, whether we are aware or not. That our thinking, our feelings, our activities are influenced by such chains. So in whichever direction then you want to turn, you'll find the strings tied up behind you, which will allow you to an extent beyond which you'll get a pull. And either you'll come back or lament or whatever. It's always so. Whatever justifications we may apply to the such bondages, whichever philosophical outlook we may develop to look at the situations, does not give you the one, I've used deliberately today, the word pleasure of the liberation. It may be that liberation is not enjoyable as something else, but certainly it is joyful to the extent that we don't need other pleasures, but I'm using the pleasure word deliberately so that we don't feel as if we are giving up pleasures and getting something agony in the return. In some ways, if liberation is enjoyable, it would not be wrong to say.

I never found, unless I'm wrong, I've never found any 1% justification of such bondages. If you compare on one side the liberated soul, joyful and loving and peaceful and satisfying, and any all of the philosophies and justifications or any behaviorism or attitudes or activities, I've never found that justification even affected in the sense that blindly I would choose the liberation of soul, whatever the justification philosophy may be. Since we are unconsciously or consciously influenced by those strings and bondages carried from births or genes or hormones and friendships and circumstances, association of relationships, and so on, that we might, in the immediate sense, justify those causes. But if we go deeper behind these so-called influences, we'll see what a shame. Giving up gold for just clay. Yes, it is quite another question if somebody has reached the height of realization where clay and gold are the same, but that we have not reached, so we can't just play with words. So long we see the distinction, there is a distinction between clay and gold, of course. On gold people fight, on clay they don't. Nobody claims the clay. Since we have the sense of distinction, we have to discriminate what is between what is bondage and what is liberation. The deeper you go in your subconscious, the more you find your bondage is tied up, which might have been your natural behavior, what is naturally I was supposed to do that. Well, we are supposed to get many things. All things do not fulfill our desires anyway. Duty we have to do, although word duty in the Gita as well as other treatises has been eulogized in very eloquent terms, no doubt about it. And I have done the same too, but I know inside me, sometimes I don't give my secrets. The duty is really coined by one's own desires. Your domain of desire, or rather, your domain of duties is the one you created by your own desires, of course. If I were to be blunt, I would say this way, but if I become compromising, compassionate, a good guy, you know, I'd lose one's own face, then I might say, you must be doing your duty well, you should. But you know, even in the language, whether we like it or not, we have used another word along with it, I'm duty-bound. What that binding means then? I'm duty-bound meaning I'm bound by something I have to do, even if I may not like to. Certainly what I like to do, then we say I like to do, I don't say duty-bound. In other words, sense of duty is tied up with the sense of bondage, no doubt about it. And then that creates also responsibility, obligations, commitments, no doubt about those things either. But on the whole, we go on losing the consciousness of freedom. And then we act under our habits, our so-called commitments, our so-called way of thinking. That's the right word. But then way of thinking, the thinking process then formulates in such a way that seems to everybody then as very natural and predestined. I'm using the word not deliberately, this predestiny, what we call karma. It sounds then very predestined, very way of thinking, so natural, so one with each one, that there is no trace of doubt as if it could be wrong, it could be bondage, it could be cancelling the liberation. We take it then so justified, so well established, way of living,

Anybody then who throws their repercussions on that may sound either crazy or impractical or otherworldly. But as you go deeper and deeper into your subconscious, you'll find these moorings, these tied up ropes with all the limbs and hair, everything like that. That you'll find that how by repetition, how by habit, how by practice, how by repeated way of living and thinking produces its own established results, that they assume their own course, naturality. It takes quite a fresh thinking to see one's real heritage. The wealth we might have lost, the wealth we might have obliterated, the wealth we might have covered up since ages probably. That fresh thinking leads to that, and not subscribe us to succumb to those established so-called naturality. Is this a total non-committal to the things you have committed? This is actually a revolutionary thought. That's why we don't say so commonly all these things. Some will agree, of course, and accept. There are many who will misunderstand it. And misunderstanding is dangerous than not understanding. It's more dangerous. Since not understanding at least assumes to be, know-nothinger, or at least innocent for the time being. And one who knows, of course, that's done. Misunderstanding creates double darkness. One already doesn't know. On the top of that, he imposes another misunderstanding. Is a double darkness. And that double darkness, I would say they have only one prison with one door. They can't get out. At least in a sense, even though it's ignorant, no doubt, has a scope of being humble and learning. Whereas the self-imposed double darkness of misunderstanding over the head of ignorance, it kind of thickens. It's not innocence either. It gets into the trouble of what you might call the lost soul. What is lost soul? You heard these words. I'm using them where they're applicable, probably. What's the lost soul? They say soul, no? They don't say lost animal. Lost sheep, yes, that is an analogy. Lost soul, what's the lost soul? Let's interpret it in our own way. One thing, they're calling him soul, no doubt, him or her. He's a soul, but he's lost soul, meaning unconscious. Bondage. Bonded soul, it's lost soul. It needs a fresh thinking. It's not a thing which necessarily you practice and get rid of. It's a whole revolution of thought. When ages change, from one age to another, it's not simply one rung or a jump to the next ladder. When the new age comes, or next age comes, or is about to come, then you have to revolutionize the whole thinking process. Not what you have been learning, reading, thinking, or hearing, or believing even. But your own fresh thinking. But you will see that all these impositions, bondages, whether you see them or not, are just creation of our own desires. But they assume their own naturality in course of time to that extent that they look harmless. Harmlessness is okay if it were. Harm or harmfulness is of two kinds. One which you see and feel that's harmful.
And the harm is you don't feel or see. You're quite insensitive to that. It's so subconscious. It's so natural with you. And you have taken it for granted such a way that you don't feel a pinch. And that's more dangerous since you don't see it. It's something that under the building, if the, germs are which one eating the wood? Under termite. That after a long time you all of a sudden see one wall is hollow, a pillar is crumbling, or some kind of activity is going on underneath. After a long time when termites have done their job, those are more dangerous than if the dog came and banged his head against your door. So what you see and feel, at least you can take a remedy for it. But what is underneath, which has assumed its own kind of natural habit to the extent that you don't feel it harmful, those are the things which really eat into our vitals. And they are so subconscious and so mechanical, habitual, that often we don't see it. And because we don't see it, and often it's habitual, mechanically, automatically, and forms its own physiognomy into us, in our body complex, such a way that we live with it very naturally, not feeling this eating into our vitals. So much so then, when the triangle crisis come, or when Holocaust apart, when even certain situations adverse to us happen, we feel helpless. Because then our vitals have been weakened. Age is not a question here, but synonymous or other. Symbolically we might say, as an old age you see the vitals are weaker. Not necessarily everybody is so, some young people are like that too. But as a symbology or as an example, that we feel helpless. We can't cope with the situation sometimes. We can't face it. We don't get answers sometimes. We don't know what's the solution. Or if there's a solution, it's so difficult to put into practice. This helplessness or this weakness, which has been termed as a sin, comes because underneath our mechanical habits, harmful, but we don't know them, they are, have run amok into our vitals. That's sure. I'm using the vitals again very deliberately, since life we live, most of us, or if not all of us, are very conscious of living the life. In the sense, that's very visible to us. Part of life is visible to us. Soul or spirit is not. So visible, naturally, life is very immediate, very near to us. When it affects the vitals, mind gets weak. When mind gets weak, you don't see the solution. Even if you see, you feel helpless to put it into practice. We might blame outsiders, that's easy, but we can't solve it. Blaming is very easy. Anybody can put something to hang on to. But that's also weakness. If you really see what it is, you not blame anyone. We blame because of weakness, since we don't take the responsibility. We don't want to because we don't have strength to do it. If we had strength to perform our responsibility and feel it, I don't think we would blame anyone. Taking no responsibility is itself a weakness. We want to shelve it off. We want to put it off to somebody or pass the buck on. That's an easy job, but it doesn't produce anything. It won't produce anything since you are passing the buck out of weakness because you don't take the responsibility and stand by it. Since the vitals are weak, mind is weak. In one definition it would be, who is a sinner? One who is weak, I'm sure. It's common, I've said common, at least here in America, just passing the buck, blame somebody else, is so common, I don't know why it should be. To the extent, statistics apart, to the extent that we don't hesitate to blame God, whom we can't even see and reach actually,
we even pass on to him. It doesn't reach there in the sense, but for the time being, you know, pass the buck. It's rarely it's okay if out of anger you blame someone. Rarely occurrence is tolerable. But it becomes a habit every now and then, blaming somebody. Somebody certainly you choose who you think you can lay the hands on. No? If it was stronger or somewhat more blunt or what you say, in the sense of retaliatory, reactionary person, you won't do that. Then you'll be afraid. You see where it can hit, you pass the buck on. You see how the weakness grows into greater and greater sin. It doesn't solve, though. Ultimately, it won't solve. The way I'm analyzing, it won't give results anyway. But we do this. What if the person was stronger than you, or who can retaliate or react? I'm sure you won't do that. Now here comes the ugliest and beautiful results. Therefore, in history, the prophets, holy men, realized on have been blamed by others the most. Because they think they are holy, they can react, they won't be retaliatory. They take the advantage of holiness. But the problem is this. Even then, it doesn't solve your problem. That's the main result. Consolation is, wrong is wrong, right is right. But this analysis apart, the very roots, if you go into subconscious, where the roots are, of the soil, the very roots, if you can reach in your subconscious, you will see all these come out from the bondage, strings tied to you, which have made you helpless, in a way, ignorant, unconscious, or even not making you feel and see it is. Therefore, from that weakness, that bondage, or ignorance, we call it, it spring out the other vices, like not taking responsibility, blaming somebody else, or what can I do? I was born this way, or something like that, or my cultural heritage was this or is. I would like to do my husband or wife doesn't do, and all those 100 things. But if you just employ the fresh thinking, we may call it a revolutionary thought. That's just, again, prestige of the language, I suppose. I can use a very humble language about it without calling it revolutionary thought, freedom of thinking, you know, and simple living and high thinking and so on. It's not high thinking. There's nothing revolutionary about it. I just use it because many orators use it. The simplest language is this. If you just use your common sense, it's not a revolutionary thought. Fresh thinking, meaning you don't succumb to the hitherto habituated mechanism of your way of life. That's all. Use the fresh thinking in common sense. In the soul, we are not distinguished in the way of divisions. In the soul, we are one. Coming down from that area, the distinctions and divisions start. Prejudices start. Ignorance starts. You lose your that commonality. Use your freshness. Use your naturality. You lose your that innocence, conscious innocence, which actually is the most highest and the deepest heritage of yours. Why are we so okay? We inherited from father, mother, our company, our society, our national moorings, and so on. We have heritage from the soul and the spirit. We can reach those roots, and we might inherit something which way beyond solves all the problems. So the first demandment instead of commandment. First demandment of the soul, you know, is but. What's the first demandment of the soul? Renounce all your bondages.
which naturally have taken away your freedom of the soul anyway. Underneath parenthesis, second commandment, you can't do the first unless you are bold. So be bold in order to reject the bondage. And third commandment, what makes you bold? Who can be bold? How do you achieve being bold? Where you don't fear, where you don't feel weak. You know? When truly you discriminate between right and wrong. So that you don't hide under the shelter of wrong. Where you have a good discrimination to select what's right. On that you'll be bold. And how do you achieve righteousness? Fifth commandment. How do you achieve righteousness? We are actually going in reverse, but doesn't matter. Cars have reverse gears, so doesn't matter. How do you achieve righteousness? When you have faith in the truth. When you abide by the truth. This has only five commandments, not ten, somehow. Have faith in the truth, abide by truth, you'll be righteous. Righteousness will make you bold. And then bold will pursue it. Boldness will make you renounce what is bondage. And the last one, then you'll achieve your true spiritual heritage, where you only subscribe to the relationship to the Spirit, or the light and God within you. Where other relationships come subservient to that, or secondary to that, or after that. Other relationships are not in themselves wrong or right. They are certainly not the highest. But when you establish back your relationship with the Spirit, that greatest heritage you have, the soul, the Spirit, then other relationships fall into their own proper places. And then you'll find what is which relationship is okay, which is not okay. You'll see it clearly. Why this relation is bothering or not bothering. Which will be the fulfilling relationships? Which will be real adequate? Which will be real soulmate? Which will be real duties and responsibilities to whichever relationships, and not make a hodgepodge about it. You want to try to hook up someone in order to, you know, sit with you and drink with you. You don't have to manipulate the situation or play games in order to hook up somebody. You truly establish that relationship with the Spirit in you, the light in you. You'll feel very easily and very comfortably and smoothly as the hair goes through the butter, that those any relationships will fall into proper places for you. Not only so, but the attitudes, the behavior patterns within the relationships will also acquire its maturity. Mark my words. That you won't feel failure. You won't feel being rejected or being ignored or being non-attended or as if you're not getting what you want. All those things will fulfill. Faith does wonders, that I did say as the first point. It was fifth in the reverse gear. In the forward gear, it was the first point. Faith in the Lord, faith in the truth, faith in the Spirit within you will make you righteous. You'll select the right from the wrong. You won't have an enigma or dilemma to think what is right and what is wrong. The truth shall subscribe to, will supply that capacity in you.
to see the right from the wrong, I assure you this. People who ordinarily complain, how am I to know what's right or what's wrong? I said, because you don't subscribe to truth, that's all. If you really stand by the truth, it will supply the relative knowledge of finding the right from the wrong, truly. Since the truth itself inside you will give the impetus to select out the right. But if you're trying not to stand on truth, but standing on what you want, is going to only select what is going to make you have that what you want. You see my point? Normally when this confusion arises, what is right and what is wrong, and we may not be able to find a solution, it's only because underneath there's a thrust to get what I want. And that's going to decide what is right for me. We're not standing by the truth, therefore. If we stand by the truth, it'll supply you the answer, what is right and wrong according to the truth. And that righteousness makes you bold, strong. Now by strong I don't mean exploiting the power. By strong strength of the soul that will come out. Slowly this takes you to the recognition of your relationship with the Spirit within you. You can do whatever you want to do, that's no problem. But the question is, when the results come, you know, you need psychiatrists and swamis and psychologists and doctors and clinics, and you need all kinds of crazy things, salty water in the tub, and, you know, to float. And you need therapies, and of course, you need needles in your body, acupuncture, and you need pressure points, and you need Rolfing. And I'm waiting someone who will really invent stronger dose than Rolfing even, who can break your bones, really. So it touches your marrow, the bone. Really, that's where the awakening would start. Little bit feathers of the birds and caressing the skin doesn't awaken you. It sends you to sleep. We need hammers on the bones. It can touch you deeply. It hurts. Certainly, it will hurt if the pain is there. If the pain is inside, it will hurt. If you don't have the pain, it won't hurt. It will be soothing. Why the truth should be hurting? Only because we have pain inside us. This agony and affliction. We don't recognize because unconsciously we have been habituated mechanically so much over many things. We have taken it so naturally, quotes, that we just don't think it is wrong anymore. It's a stagnation of thinking process. Everybody does something, so I do. So what's wrong with that? Everybody can be wrong. Who tells you majority is always the right thing? Sometimes they are. You may call it, for the prestige sake, revolutionary thought, but that's really, again, ego trip. It's natural common sense. To use a flowery language for that has no meaning. It only creates more philosophers and scholars and encyclopedias and treaties and theses. Not that they are wrong or right by themselves, but it's a wastage of time and energy. Be simple, be meanings what? Be scholar and philosopher? Is that the definition of being simple? And simple are they who will enter the kingdom of God, and say they shall know the truth. It bypasses all this jargon. And that's natural, that's normal, that's sensible. That's real faith. Any jugglery and tricks and manipulations, they are devoid of simplicity. And it's not a beautiful thought? Of course it's a good thought, sure. But I'm not trying to pamper the title over these thinking as if great. It's just simple thinking. Takes you to the freedom of the soul. Where you enjoy the banks of Jamuna under moonlit night and that peacock feathered one. Naughty boy. Change the place with you.
And you dance, mind it, huh? No swords, no pistols, no bombs, just flutes and some kind of jingling bells on the anklets. That's all. You don't even worry whether two blankets or three blankets. You don't feel cold. There you run only to one doctor who really exists. Natural health is from within you. Therapies help. They may be sometimes curative, but not preventive. Health has to come from you by being simple. Simplicity in everything. Don't think, oh, I can do whatever I want to do in my life. Inside, I'm simple. In principle, that's right, but how many can achieve that way? That you can do any nonsense you want and inside maintain simplicity. How many you have seen and will do? It's potentially practical, I agree. But how many can achieve? Simplicity has to start from outside too in order to get into inside. That's a method. Or be simple inside and see if your life doesn't change to simplicity. Sure will. Exceptions apart. You can't say, oh, I may look dirty from outside, but I'm very clean inside. How many can do that? We have seen one among millions. Inner cleanliness will bring you out to outer cleanliness automatically. If it doesn't, from outer cleanliness, go inside to be clean. It's an old traditional belief. Cleanliness is next to godliness, and I believe it. But it doesn't mean whosoever is clean from outside is necessarily godly. Now, don't take it quite that way. But it's a growth. Same way, simplicity in everything. Needful and simple. Where your attention and energy and time is not wasted. Where your attention, time and energy just used for the sake of what is necessary. What's needful. What's really making you grow. I'm using the word grow again very deliberately because since we have believed all the time in a word called progress. If you use your time, energy and resources, yes, I should use that word. Your time, your energy, your resources. If you use what is necessary, what's needful and plug in the wastages, that'll be simple. Life doesn't need so many things. We have used them. That's different. We might fall in the trap of those bondages of the usages also. For the simple reason, since we have been doing it repeatedly. They form their own bondages and then it becomes necessary. This is also necessary. This is also necessary. Whole philosophy rounds upon what I want. All the utilities, most of them, really rotate around what I want, not what the truth is. If somebody is not coming in your fold, why are you trying to hook him or her? Just give up. Why are you bent upon doing stubbornly something what you want? Nature doesn't want to give it to you, just leave it. You should learn to let go. That's not my word, that's American word. My word is renunciation. Most modern 20th century word is let to go. I have no quarrel about semantics, so long you catch the idea. I'm for necessities and needs. What's good for your body, mind, and vitality. Yes, do it. Some things are good and pleasant both. Some things are good and unpleasant. Some things are unpleasant and bad. And some things are bad and pleasant. Among these four variations, which ones you will choose the first as a priorities? First, my priority will be good and pleasant. If not available that way, and then good and unpleasant will be my second priority. And beyond that, I have no priorities at all.
I won't choose bad and pleasant, bad and unpleasant. Bad and unpleasant nobody wants anyway. Bad and pleasant many want. And good and unpleasant very few want. Again, good and pleasant everybody would want if they knew how. Since most of us are very ignorant sheep about it, we don't know how to make good pleasant. If you believe me, I know it. I never believe good is unpleasant. It's a language human beings have used out of their own mechanicians making their habits go what you call weird. And then naturally good has become unpleasant. Why good has to be unpleasant? As I have said many times, truth is not difficult. It's easy. We have made it difficult because of a reverse or adverse habitual patterns. If good is not pleasant, it's not good. It should be pleasant. Since good many times becomes unpleasant, since our worm-eating habits has to find pleasure in worm-eating. And that becomes a pleasure somehow. Since we have habituated ourselves for finding pleasure in worms, wormyhood. Naturally, when good comes as unpleasant, we kind of shun it because it's unpleasant. When we eat worms, put the whole basket full of marigold flowers and roses at her or his head, it won't find pleasure there. I'm not getting sleep. Bring the basket of worms. It's not my story. You must have read in the textbooks.

0: And if the vitality is weak, you know the mind will be weak. But once we realize our heritage, the relationship with the deep-rooted relative within us, then we don't have to find fault with either any other relationships. They are on the lower grade. They are on the lower grade in the sense they are secondary. The highest relationship is with the spirit and the light of the soul within you. And then you will see, actually see, not only other relationships, but your situations, your surroundings, your activities, your achievements also will fall into so pure, good places, appropriate spots, that you will feel fulfilled. Stubbornly you can, arrogantly you can say, do anything you want. But that's what you want, not that the way truth is. If arrogance would pay, long back the scriptures would have said it. If pride and arrogance were virtues, though we practice it very commonly, long back God would have written in the God-sent books, the Bibles and the Gitas and the Dhammapadas and the Quranas, in which book, in which holy man's mouth you have ever heard pride and arrogance is a virtue? Why still we cling to that? Isn't that a sickness? We are sick. Whether you agree with me or not, within 10 years we'll prove it. Why we resort to be responsible for our own actions? Isn't it that sickness? 2 hours I analyzed in my own way, early morning. I said, let me see if this thought came to me. It's true, I just thought flew from somebody else's brain into me. I began to analyze every nation, starting with America first, because you have to start where you are, and I'm America, so I started with America, and to me, nation seemed sick. Wealth doesn't, rich person is not necessarily sick. You cannot agree with that. Rich person is not sick, on the contrary. Then from America I jumped to India. And yes, India is sick. And so each nation I began to analyze. I think I forgot to go to Africa, but anyway. Europe I did go. See, what is weakness? Why Vivekananda like people, or Jesus, or any such great souls, why they would say weakness is a sin? Have you often thought deeply about it? Weakness is ill health, it's a disease. It must create weaknesses, and weakness of everything in our body-mind complex. And weakness is a direct product of untruth and falsehood. Person who is truthful will never be weak, I promise. Even if he's dying, he won't be. Person who stands by truth will be a very strong person. Strong, I don't mean dominating. We have strength of the soul. They won't feel helpless. They won't pass the buck. They will assume the responsibility. They'll get that courage. This is only the process to start with. Just imagine, it's a holy imagination. Just imagine, when you go nearer and nearer to the light and the spirit, how strength will be. Where in the first 2 commandments only, you feel such a strength. What if it was 3rd and 4th, just nearing the truth or the realization? How much strength it will bestow? And where is the hiding thing at all? You hide because you're untruthful, no. If you're truthful, you won't hide. No, why would you hide? Because there's nothing to hide since it's truth. Hiding is complexity, it's not simplicity. Simple child, at the most, for a second, minute, does hide and seek a little bit with mama. At the time, very tiny bit time. But a complex person will go on hiding, hiding within hiding, hiding within hiding. you know, since, you know, you have to somewhere go into the mineral species. Simple one could hide as a joke, as a teasing. You know, like child is hiding with mama, then he comes out again right away. Because mama knows he's there. That for play's sake, you hide and seek, that's okay. But hiding seriously, to save the skin or image, whatever, it's complex. There's sickness. You're afraid of your own deeds, isn't it? Therefore you hide, no. If you weren't afraid of your deeds, you would boldly come out or not. These sicknesses, we don't understand that. Where from all those afflictions come in the first place? Where from those all those relationships which don't work come? Where the life and my position doesn't get fulfilled as I want it? There are sicknesses. We may analyze or not, but the results are there. Why would we, if somebody looks in my eyes and my face, stares at me and asks me a question, that I begin to quiver, or try to kind of, if there was a wall nearby, I would hide. Since it's not there, then I hide in my mind and subconscious, then say out something which is not truth. Our mind knows, conscience, there's not truth. I resort to, since there's no wall to hide, so at least hide in my mind. Other person, depends on what kind of that person is, would react in his own way though. You see, these are all sicknesses. Please understand, health is within you. Healing power is within you. Angels are helping and guiding us. What else they could do? You have to be simple and come out very bold and honest and simple. That's the way to find out your deepest relationship with your own true self. This is where we are prodigal. From their true home, from their true self, from their spirit, which is our highest heritage. In prodigality, certainly, then we do other 10 complex cities. Since we are now returning home, we had to hide somewhere as a prodigal chap. I therefore believe what simple and common sense is the height of knowledge. Not the philosophy and scholarship. That's wastage of time and energy. I won't say they are evil. It's a wastage of time and energy. It's an intellectual pleasure. It's a verbose kind of greatness. All the prophets, all the realized souls, whosoever we recognize, have never spoken high philosophical term. Because this age is of rationality and reason and thought and intellectuality, that even speech has grown so much, like I am doing the same thing. With all that heritage within you, why do you blame genes and hormones and parental, what do you call that, ancestral something? Ancestral. Instead of there's a better word than ancestral called ascension. You could ascend. It's up to you. I can say it with love or rebukes or softness or harshness, but it's up to you. You have to do that. Buddha cannot be poured into somebody else. Since everybody is potentially Buddha. You have to do that. It's not doing, the word again, language, it's not doing. It's renouncing your complexities, your bondages, your unnecessary strings tied up to you. You make all peshal, you know, peshal. Specialty. In India, those who don't know English, those tea stalls, they can pronounce special, so they call special. It's easy. Sakul, it's good? Sakul, they call it. It's just avoid, reject, bondages. Unnatural thoughts, unnatural activities, unnecessary, unneedful loss of time and energy. Renunciation doesn't mean give up everything, just give up what you think is troubling your freedom of soul. Just a sensible way of saying. I'm not telling keep matted hair, hippies did it automatically. So, you can put any shampoo you like. Sounds good or not? Objection, tell me. So that you don't get afraid. I don't like fear. Those who fear me, I know quite some do. I'm not happy about it, but I know they're so weak, they're so untruthful, they hide. The only now stage left for them is to be afraid. What can I do? I don't tell them to be afraid. But they're hiding their untruth. The weaknesses make them be afraid. What can I say? I don't want you to be weak. I don't want you to be afraid, as I am not. I would like you to be bold, but not arrogant and stubborn. Some think they are stubborn, they are being bold. Shame. I leave them alone. Okay, enjoy your stubbornness. They get miserable. Learn to let go. Don't hang on. Don't try to hook up what is not yours. You'll get what is yours. Don't try to drag what is not yours. Leave it. Be happy. Don't go on memorizing, remembering the past losses. It's just gone. It's not yours. Give it up. It's in your mind only. If somebody's dead, he's dead. You don't have to be happy about it, but you let it go. He's gone. And you will go one day too. Somebody asked me a few days back, when you die, what will happen of those disciples and devotees? I said, they will die too. She laughed a lot. I said, you forgot that I'm only to die and others are going to live or what? I said, they will die too. Don't worry about it. You think Guru is mortal and disciples are immortal or what? She said, I never thought about it. I said, you're stupid. So be bold and not stubborn. Be truthful. You are not hide. If you're truthful, you'll be simple. And if you're simple, you know a lot. If you're being clever, you don't know anything. Therefore you're being clever. No, because you don't know anything, you won't hide that, so you want to be clever in order, you know, assume that self-imposed wisdom, which is not there. Cleverness is diametrically antagonistic to simplicity. And clever person will never know since he's avoiding the truth anyway. That's why he's being clever, no. If he was resorting to truth, he won't have to be too clever, he does no need to. And cleverness often results into deception, whether self or other deception. Often. Since cleverness, simplicity leads into yielding. It's the cleverness which gets into deception. Mostly self-deception, but also in other deceptions too. The psychology I can use, that's not the problem. But psychology is not the solution. Since it's a mental domain only. We can use psychology, that's okay for our relative thinking and reasoning. But beyond that, psychology is not a solution. When you are simple, you are speaking from heart, not from reason.
1: Sure.
0: It is simple, you are speaking from your heart and not from reason. The simplicity of the heart is way beyond the psychology. We could use that instrumentation of psychology for our own good. That's okay. For the time being, we can use that. It's not a solution. What you deserve, you'll get. Don't worry. What you don't, you'll lose. And even if you try to mechanically, cleverly hook up somebody and make him or her own, after a few days, months, weeks, they will know you, who you are. You'll again lose. In the simplicity, you right away see it. If you're accepting it, you'll never lose it because it's so simple already. There'll be no other facet of that, so you won't lose it. It's in complexities that there are many aspects and angles of the same thing that you gain and lose. One side you gain, then another side you lose, and so on. In simplicity, it doesn't happen that way. It's thoroughly open to you. So if you're accepting that somebody is accepting you as a simple, he knows what he's doing, and you're not a loser, ever. Unless that other person gets complex, then that's his problem or her problem. It's simple. This is a basket of apples. These are what you're seeing, and it's 40 cents a pound, and it's before you. You know, I have not dyed it or put into tissue papers. You're getting, looking great, you know, those paintings they do, and then put it in a tissue paper and then decorate in such a way. Then when you take home, if it's not what you wanted, you abuse. But simply you have seen it, you have bought it, purchased it very knowingly, you won't have to learn it. Simplicity of heart is way beyond philosophical outlooks. I don't mean the wrong or evil things, but it's a waste of time. Those who want to grow as seekers, you want to progress, this should be simple, truthful, faithful, righteous, bold, discriminating between right and wrong, and adherence to the real spiritual heritage, where your main allegiance remains to be contacted. You understand? You can forget your spirit, but then what will flesh give? It goes to ashes. In the meantime, it has diseases. Few enjoyments are there. Those are allurements, deceiving person. So what I'm terming renunciation is renunciation or rejection are the things which are putting in bondage. Renounce those strings, that's all. Do your duty, I say that definition, yes, whatever is necessary, do. But don't think duty is given in some very consecrated, high-grade, holy virtue of the human birth, such a way that if you did your duties, you are going to go to heaven. Depends what duties you mean. Depends how you define those duties. Barman has his own duties. Prostitutes have their own duties. How will you justify or unjustify? Who is better? Everybody can say that's their duty. Soldier has duty to kill. Looking from lower angle is right. From looking from higher angle, no. He should reject it, killing anybody. Who makes that discrimination of what is real duty and what is not? Anybody can say their duties, doing duties. Somebody takes a revenge and kills somebody, he says, that's my duty, I took the revenge. Businessman earns a lot of money, maybe deceiving others, may say, it's my duty to do business. How are you going to distinguish? Where will you draw the line? Mostly we surmise these things as per what I want, what I like. That makes my philosophy right and wrong. So if you feel duty

So simplicity, truth, boldness, righteousness go together. Being proud, arrogant, stubborn, hiding shelter under falsehood, well, that's a dark side. And also, self-image actually, I'm not touching self-confidence so much, self-image actually is diametrically also opposite than God's vision. Those who care, even hidingly or manifestedly, for the image to any extent are violating the possibility of vision of God. When somebody tries to protect self-image, they're rejecting God right away, in the same proportion, right away. It happens automatically, scientific. God's image and your image are not simultaneously existent. It's one or the other. If your image you're caring for, you're not caring for his image. So just ask your own hearts how much image you have kind of nourished and cherished. To that extent you have rejected God. So even if a person is good sometimes, but a person is caring for the self-image to whatever extent, even being good, good as people know him or her, is violating the law of God. That means you are on the pedestal by yourself, not he. And since you are on the pedestal of your own altar, you are the one to be on a pedestal and you are the one same seeing it. Nobody else sees it though. It's an isolated temple. Nobody visits it. You are the only one visiting your own temple of your own image of altar. Nobody else visits there. And that means God is not on your altar. So go deep. When you meditate, when you act, in waking conditions, when you perform your activities, go deep within you. See with establishing the truth, you're standing by it, being bold, avoiding the falsehood, and trying to find out your relationship to your God, your true heritage. There are many diversions always. People want to go to the highest peak. On the way they get lost into other festivals, other friends, my papa, my this, many things. Ask them, you went to Badrinath Gangotri to see this, on the way you got lost. Oh, this is my, you know, adopted brother. This guy, okay, fine, you be good to that guy, that's fine. But you will give up your goal for that. You'll tumble down your own God and give valuation to the, I won't say lesser prophets, the lesser values. You see, you have to break your firm resolve. If you want to reach the goal, if you want to enter into the Spirit, if you want to see the light, the vision of God, if you really want to achieve that realization, then go very deep. Be serious. If you can, that's your freedom to not to do also. And try to maintain your self-image. You'll see, you are the only worshipper in that temple. Nobody breaks even one coconut or burns incense. It's an isolated temple. You die with that isolation, with the individualism, which breeds selfishness. This individualism, isolated amidst all the ocean, all around, breeds loneliness. Feeling as if you are alone. And that loneliness, inner loneliness, having been created by your own isolation, by your own individualistic selfishness, what you want,

3 years. I'm giving the answer today. Boredom. Analyze anyway if this is wrong. You'll hear on the tape though. The cause of the boredom is your selfishness, isolating yourself as individual. Caring for what about me? That's what has created boredom. Those who are giving, those who are sharing, those who are collective, those who are feeling one among many, they'll never feel bored. They have never isolated themselves. They are not lonely feelers. They are the creatures of expansion. Individualistic, selfish, boring, and isolated one is the one who is establishing the element of contraction. And no wonder, out of this individuality, selfishness, what about meism, and therefore boredom and so on, therefore no wonder heart attacks are more. You can trace like these things to every disease. We can't control our own nature. If I want to reduce certain things in me, I can't do. I feel helpless, victim of my own habits. Where from that comes? It comes only again, what about me? Me, what I want. Exactly. As if God would have made the rule, you go on eating and not get fat. I mean, how can it be? Why the weakness? Every time I want to speak truth, untruth comes out. Why? Why this helplessness? I wish to speak truth, why can't I? The weakness. Something affecting me there. You know, if I be truthful, what about me is affected that time. So that I feel weak to come out truthfully, since me is being sacrificed. I've never seen who share, who are giving, who are loving, that ever feel bored. I've never seen that. On the contrary, others go to them to have that company, isn't it? You seek that company who is not bored. It's a modern element of this meism, individualism. They call it independence though, rights of individual. Are these rights of individual or misunderstandings of individuals? There are people who are short of time. They're never bored. They're short of time to give more. If they had more time, they would give more. Ask them, are you ever feel bored? He says, I have no time to feel bored. With all the communications, with all the enjoyment TVs and telephones and at command, and LPs and tape recorders and push buttons and what not. I mean, 100 things today. Boredom shouldn't have remained. But since inside, the individual has become individual, has isolated himself, has become selfish, has become stubborn, is wanting me, that keeps himself alone amidst all those connections of communications, still feels bored. What to do, they don't know. The books are lying on the shelf, they don't know what to do. If they take the book out and read it, mind is not there. TV comes, it's junk. I mean, when you're feeling bored, nothing kind of entertains you. A friend comes who wants to see you, you don't like him that time. And so on. If children talk a little bit, it feels nice to you. And if they don't say anything, you think they don't like you. Everything again assumes a different picture. I could go on these details, 1 million details, and trace into physiognomy and psychology and your vitality, how these things link with our life. Don't think, therefore, the saints and holy people and the realized souls, when they preached against selfishness, that they were nonsense. Don't think so. They knew selfishness will make you so isolated, so alone, so boring. Eventually you fall into the trap you have created.
Making yourself individual consciously doesn't make any sense. It's contraction. It's narrow. Then we say truth is difficult, where is difficult, how to speak truth, how to relate to others, how to find right from wrong, all these enigmatic questions hover around us. Exactly. Where is simple? Very simple. Do the needful and necessary. Conserve your time and energy. If you can devote time sharing with others, giving, fine. If not, be untruth and bold. Try to find out your deeper connections with your spirit within you, with your true self, with your light. Realize it. It's a very easy way. Where is me involved? Some even this Kali Yuga, you know Kali Yuga? Kalaho nasti, Sanskrit. Some even say, yeah, you know, I try to do that, but I don't know what is right and what is wrong. As if now that's a justification, therefore you do what you want, isn't it? Am I said plainly? But a very fundamental question is that this confusion of incapacity or inability to select our right from wrong is due to because we are not resorting to truth. That's the main thing. Start with faith in the truth. Faith in your Lord, faith in your Master, faith in the light, faith in your true self. Start with that. Make you bold and righteous. You know what is right and wrong. That will fall into place as your relationships and activities. I'm not telling you to stop all activities and stop all relationships. Only have the right things. And you will then have no confusion problems. Till you go deeper and realize your true self.

0: If you are not sure, if you are not strong enough to withstand the results at the side of the door, or fear of the unknown, and all this you had caricatured, theorized, heard, planned, rehearsed, practiced, memorized, and evaporates all of a sudden under the pressure of fear and uncertainty. And you're still thinking, all of a sudden the door opens and somebody pops the head out and says, "What do you want?" What would you say? Don't try to be a good guy, okay? Just naturally, what would you say? If you're a little bold, strong, you might put a question back. But in the first place, who are you? And he might say, "But I'm asking you who you are. I'm in my home and you have come here. You have to reply. That's what you want." He said, "I can't reply unless I know who you are," you might say. What would you say? Now don't try to be divine, okay? What would you say? How are you sure you would ask that there? Who is he and who is the guy? And if he would say, you let it, then let it go, everything, then what? Pardon? You won't feel any back pushes, pulls, strings, pulling. A little louder, please.
1: This moment.
0: No. This, I'm not talking about here. I'm talking about that particular scene. Nothing will pull you back. Or let me further say a sentence. If what if he tells you, "Come in"? What did he say? No.
1: Thank you.
0: You would say thank you very much, no? What would he say? No thanks. What would he say? That's rejected. What would you say? What would you say? Say it again. Not ready yet. What would you say? Not ready yet. Not ready yet. What did you say? Not ready yet. What would you say?
1: If that was something I was perceiving, it should be my door. And what was he doing?
0: Not ready yet. What would you say? Not ready yet. I'll give answers later. What would you say?
2: Married.
0: Not really. What would you say?
2: I don't know myself.
0: Not really. What would you say? Not ready. What would you say? Pardon? Not ready. Can I ask you? What would you say? No, it's supposition. Not really. What would you say? Not ready. I hope you are originally remembering my original question, though. Because in the meantime, you might forget where you are going and may reply in the dream. So far, not ready. Eventually, whom I leave not asking, in my opinion, humble opinion, would mean anyway, not ready. I'm asking only those who might be, could be ready. Still no one yet. Not what you answer, but I'll tell you then what it means actually. Let me see if any accidental kind of thing comes up. Accident is no reality either. What would you say? Not really. Should I ask you? Not really. I'm giving my answer. I'll just go in. Now, compare the answers. Comparing the answers doesn't mean academic or secular. You did speak your own honest reply. You can take one by one if you choose to and see how it means not really. Those who replied, if has doubt, anyone has doubt here of my saying not really, could again repeat his or her answer and see the truth. Let's take for example, any. What did you say? Repeat the same if you do remember your words. Right, that means you didn't go in. You said what?
3: I said nothing.
0: Nothing he would say, that means he didn't go in. What did you say?
3: Sorry, I had a moment's hesitation. Thank you for that.
0: May go in or didn't belong to, that means not ready.
3: But I might not
0: be invited. You didn't go in. Yeah. You didn't go in when he said come in. What did you say? Thank you, but you didn't say anything that you'll go in. You just thanked for the offer. What did you say? He already told you, come in. You shouldn't have a question. You shouldn't have questioned it. When he said, come in, that's his responsibility. What did you say?
3: I
0: That means you had a doubt. So you were not ready. What did you say? Right. So you didn't have a confidence. And so on. What did you say? What? There was a dog on the door? Right, you're doubting then, self-doubting. This is the perfect pictures of millions of ages and millions of people. And there are many who were not even asked because I knew already they were not ready. Those who could be ready, I asked. Millions of ages and millions of people. I'm only glad the answers were honest, but that doesn't mean everything, okay? That how each one is not ready. And I gave a perfect analogy of the situation you might be faced with. That when, supposing you're meditating, and you're transcended, some of your chakras and levels of consciousness, and by any grace of God or by any dint of your effort, you're crossed and somehow, on a certain good auspicious moment, or good sattvic mood that day or night, you happen to somehow get near about in that misty, faint light and hazy golden gate. You weren't probably expecting, probably you were not even dreaming about it or imagining, probably you had not even thought about it would be there, but somehow you got near to it and curiosity may make you go nearer and so on, whatever I describe the situation, and it happens, you will see how subconscious mind or ego or both would react at the offer of coming in so many ways. And in so many ways equal to not ready. Now someone among you or two or one or ten might now say, you didn't ask me though, I would have said yes, I would go in. But that also is to be seen with the now for self-image you are saying I would go in, or really at that moment you would have gone in. Master knows the best. This is how exactly in the Gita, therefore, is written, one among thousands seeks, and one among thousands of seekers realizes. Proof is in the eating of the pudding, which we did eat just now. That we are not ready. Even if you say, but why he should have offered me to come in inside? No, that's his job. That's also not ready. If you did say for self-image, I would have said I would have gone in, then I have to kind of dig in your mind and heart whether you have hidden things which are hiding and saying this was just self-image, which of course is a common pastime of many. Naturally, that would be also not ready. If someone says, I know I would have to think about it. You know, I am being honest with you, Swamiji. I would have to tell him, you know, give me one day to think about it. Would be also meaning not ready. Insert anything would be not ready, except if honestly one would just say I was very longing to go. He offered me, I just thrashed into it. I just was waiting for that. And he said, come in. I just didn't think about anything. I just headlong into it. I didn't even think what is the other side of the road, whether it's a deep 10 feet or 100 feet down, I'll fall, or it was a straight paved road even, or floor. That would be ready, which is synonymous of saying only the mad ones would reach. not the calculated ones, not the Dalton Thomases, not those who have intellectual calculations, not those who have back pulls, not those who for self-image would assert something, not those who would suppress and also then produce the questions of being confident about the other side and so on. They all are not ready. The one who is ready, he's waiting, he's longing for it to be called in. And whenever that offer does come, just he's waiting, he won't, yeah, he or she, won't even think about it, won't calculate, won't talk. We just head on, what could you say, rush in. He won't even think, why are you calling me in? What is there? He might say, but you are the one who has come to this door. Why did you come here in the first place anyway? I don't know. This is one among thousands seek, one among thousands of seekers reach. Those are the mad ones. Those who do not anymore care for the ego, they are like moth getting into the flame. Not those who will go in and try to wish for security. Not those who would say, yeah, I would come in, but would you care for me? Or would you at least care for my prestige? None of those, and million replies like that. Those are the mad ones. Who not only not suppress, who not only not care for security, but who are just waiting for that actually. Those are the ones who reach. Those who are longing. They would just jump in. Their brain wouldn't work. They don't want the brain to think. They are waiting for that. Such a one is one among millions. That if you would face and face to face with your ego in meditation, what would you say or react or think at that moment in meditation? Is it getting clear? Yeah. I didn't ask you though, but I could ask you now, forget about what I said, reply. See the word? Right. Synonymous, corresponding to a factory boss. Well, anyway, that's better. What if he happened to be the only one in the house who asked you? No, you wouldn't have known, no? He was too great to be known at that moment. What if he said, I'm the only one here? Would you consider him to be the head of the house? You would? Blessed are those who are simple at heart, for they shall see the Lord. Now you see, of course, honesty is the first virtue for these replies, no doubt. But granting that we have given honest replies, and I do believe, see now the picture, how and where we are. That how many of us have the longing of the goal? How many are mad after the Lord? How many do want to jump into the ocean of liberation? How many are those who really care for the ultimate and the highest? Or, to correlate with our topic, actually then how many are who really want to exist? Who really want to live? In my humble opinion, I would say, those whom I didn't ask a question, my own verdict is, I may be wrong in at least one or two eyes. But in my own verdict, therefore, whom I didn't ask at all, of course I consider they are not ready anyway. They might be hurt. One or two might think, no, I'm wrong. But, you know, for politeness sake, they may not say so. But that's my own verdict, okay. But whom I consider to be prospective, even among them, not a single one. Of course, this number here is not the sole representative of the whole human numericals, no doubt about it, but I think there are enough samples. I didn't mean nowhere in the world or galaxy there is one. I don't mean that. But for our own sampling, not a single one. Blessed are those who are simple at heart. I didn't ask you. Can you reply me honestly backward without a trace in you of competing with? Can you say way, way back, as if forget all this discussion posthumously? If what? Not really. When you add this and see what happens, disqualifies you. That means you have implying, you are implying a little mistrust. Right. Not a loving confidence to plunge in headlong, madly. Somebody would have said, at least let me get a sleep now, I'm tired, then I'll reply to you. Like that, it could have been 1 million answers. Yeah, I promised my boyfriend just yesterday, at least I should honestly tell him where I'm going. Yeah, I would have said I would go in, but I was on visa, not on citizenship yet. And I was afraid of the legal complications. Ad infinitum, many. Okay, what would you have said? Now, you had to way back, okay, travel and say honestly, okay? Not because what I commented. Okay, what were you thinking to say anything? But he said he'd come in, no. So that means not ready. You can see how many have that longing. If, of course, we honestly say no. Dishonestly, you can say anything you like, you know, that has no meaning. You can dishonestly underline all your truths, doesn't mean anything. In books and notebooks, we underline so many things written by someone else. We underline and own it, no? Thinking, this is my wisdom, but it isn't. So from here, where to go? Let's put now a different question. Of certain lower grade, kind of what you say, modified version. Again, I'm asking. But of course, as you, I'm thankful that you are honest. Again, let's be honest. Let me modify the question. Though you were not ready to go in, how many among you, honestly replied, at least would have wanted to go in, though really, realistically wouldn't go in, but would have wanted to go in if, you know, it can be managed. At least, and even there, let's say, But honest, okay? Just would have wanted to go, but though really you wouldn't have gone in if you would have said, come in. And if your wife and two kids were standing nearby and this question was hurled at you, what would you have said? And some of you whose social status was at stake, and some of the social colleagues were standing nearby and this question was asked by some person inside the home, and you would have liked to reply something, but when you looked at from the corners of the eyes the social status colleagues were standing, what would you have said? Or would you not remember so many pending things, works, karmas, wishes? And yes, I wish I would go in, but wouldn't be normal. What would you say? Well, but right. I'm asking for the second question, number 5, which has some kind of security for the skin, though. What would you have said? Cry. Yeah. Would this question be somewhere in the vicinity of the first one? You think so? Do you understand my question? Would the second question, I want to be, though I would not go in, could be called in vicinity of the first question, come in? Am I clear again? No. If he had said come in, the first answer would have been just to go in. Okay. Now the second, yes, I want to go in, but I'm not going in. Is it in the vicinity of the first answer? No. Has it any relationship with it? Do you believe so? What if that, well, I want to, but I won't go in now? Until you go in, and supposing that in between is 1,000,000 years, do you still find the vicinity of relationship? Understand? That I could say I want to go in for 1,000,000 years and not still go in. Let's search. Therefore, depending upon the intensity of your longing and seeking will be the results of your spiritual gains. Anything therefore else really is a trash. If anything else we are doing would not yield much to give us that placid peace and joy to say, here am I progressing. At this much I progressed. In other words, without that true longing, without that true readiness, don't you think we are still mundane?

Yeah, but from this point where now we fell for the third. No? How to now get up? Come on. Don't talk along there now. There, that is over there. We are here kind of beaten with the boxer. No, doctor? Now how to get up, okay? Right. This is humble enough. How to get up from, how to proceed from this point. There will be two questions, or two thoughts would come to us, more or less, differing from person to person though. It cannot be stereotype generalization. So I'm saying in a more or less average manner, there will be emergence of two questions. One, since I'm here where I am, you know, with the third, fall back to my real self, meaning so-called real course. One thought will be, should I go back where I was? With some it will be. With others, let's start from the scratch. Now, scratch is a synonymous word, I don't know anything, therefore. Really, what I boasted, I claimed, really doesn't seem to be there. Sounds pessimist, but let's be humble, okay? I would like to start that way. If I was boxed down, you know, what do you call that? What do you call that? Knocked down, yes. If I were knocked down, and I would see my humble condition, one would be whether I go back to where from I started, whatever, wherever you were. With some it might be the case, but with probably many not actually. Others would say, yes, I don't know anything. I'm really helpless. God knows everything. Really, I'm not that great I thought I was. With all the hours of meditation I put in, you know, 10 hours a week. Because and I don't know anything. I thought I was great. I thought I was near. I was really high. I thought really I was walking with one foot up like a chicken when I walked on the roads, that I was holier than thou, and so on and so forth. And here am I, knocked down, starting a scratch, humbly saying, I know nothing, Lord. Now, if at all you find me worthy, get me up at least and do something further. What would I do next? First, certainly my encouragement will be down, no doubt. My inspiration will be down. Depression in some, discouragement in some others. Pessimism in some, there is still optimism in some others. Some morose, some little happy, at least you know I'm alive. These are various reactions, okay? And one thing will be very common, without even exception. Probably, I don't think anyone among you could answer that exception, can you? One exception will be pretty common in all of them. Those some who go back where they started from are those who are having these different reactions. All of them, if you classify them as failures and even successfuls, failures in about restart. One factor, without exception, will be common. Can anyone reply? When I reply, you may take it as a gospel, which is your faith, that's fine. But you have every right to not agree with that too. I'll reply that too, unless somebody can say it. What will be the most common, without exception, factor among all of these so-called failures and so-called about to restart? Problem number three.
You might be surprised to hear this. And it will be very encouraging for everyone that none of these will be ever again the same. This has been then corrupted into the language called hypnotism. You will never be the same. Whether you go back, you restart, whatever your reactions might be, pessimism, optimism, depression, encouragement, and further hopes and whatnot practices, you will never be the same. This inbuilt device has been kept in everyone. Once you have wished to reach there, even if you're not intense, you may not be very honest, you may not be very high or low, whatever. One inbuilt device is kept in everyone since you started it. You had a certain subconscious or conscious taste at one point or the other, or one time or the other, and that will keep you again on. Even if some go back, they won't be the same. And those who restart will not be the same anyway. Go further. This is an encouraging point for you. I told you earlier, you could disagree with me. I'm not trying to pamper or flatter anyone. You know that I'm frank. And one, after that, again, those who restart, they won't be the same again, but then what those who are hopeless, those who are hopeful, those who are courageous, discouraged, depressed, repressed, and suppressed and progressed, and again, putting endeavor, efforts, whatnot, whatever, hundreds of reactions. What then? Now I'm going on the climax optimistic notes. You'll be surprisingly seeing the beauty of the whole creation. In spite of all the depression, repression, regression, progress and encouragement, hopefulness, helplessness, hopelessness, and failures and whatnot, a little bit. You know what comes next slowly? Those who start again, restart, meaning practicing, of course, going to the Master, doing certain things, not only rituals and worship, but any meditation, prayers, whatnot, many things, pilgrimages, reading the scriptures again, conversing, sharing, and old friends, new friends, discussing with them, you know, experiencing, sharing with each other. You know what happens? If there's, of course, some kind of sincerity, some kind of honesty involved, not total, some, you'll see after a short time, maybe a month, 2, 3 weeks, 2 days, 6 months, 1 year, 3 years maximum, somehow you'll find yourself again nearer, which you were not ready, which you denied, which you rejected, within about 3 years, more or less, maybe in 1 year, 6 months, 2 days, surprisingly, you will see again yourselves coming nearer to that which you rejected. This is a built-in device. You will have to think about it, what I am saying. Why? Can anybody again reply, PhDs? I'll give you a logical answer so that's not something I know you don't know. You understand? I'll give you such a reply that you will know that that's right. Certain things I would say, I know you don't know, that's right, but not most of them. One thing everybody is missing. In the first place, if you ever could have reached near the door, you had certain qualifications. You forgot this whole secret. If you reached only up to the door even, that door, golden, don't you think you had certain qualifications, but because of ego you just turned around? Naturally, when you failed or restarted at the third point, although it sounded like knowing nothing or, you know, or as of ordinary average then again, but since you had reached near the door, you had certain inbuilt ability or qualifications or what would you say, the qualifications, naturally those are still stored in you. You see the point, no? You forgot this point. How could you in the first place reach that door anyway? It couldn't be an accident, would you?
That realization is not an accident. Naturally, this is stored in you. Not then only, though the story was imaginary, but even now. All this is stored in you, you therefore cannot be the same. What a beauty of the creation. I'm not trying to give you false hopes. It's worth thinking about. One thing, you cannot be the same again, because those experiences are stored in you, but for the time being, you are under certain pressure of your desires or selfishness or ego. It's not the pressure of the building. It's your own mind. As soon as that pressure is lifted up for any episode due to any circumstances or your own practices, then the experiences which led you to that door would again come to your rescue and help. You see the thing? Yeah. What a beauty. This concludes, therefore, nobody can be lost forever. Thank God. What a great mystery of His working in creation. See, what a beauty of the same coin. Again you will feel love throbbing out. Again you will feel inspiration to proceed further. Not only hopeful, that's too bland word for me. Again you'll be encouraged to try again. And while trying in few days, few months, few weeks, all of a sudden, your subconscious mind will emerge out with its previous achievements. You see the point? This is where the rebirth is known and reincarnation. That how the stored knowledge of our previous births with the deep meditation and concentration could be known and revived back and owned and proceeded further. This is how some yogis concentrate upon knowing the previous births so that what they had achieved or known could be revived back to them, and then from there they proceed further. It's not lost. But you can't be the same once you have tested it. You have stored in your subconscious experiences and knowledge of births and births, and you did many things you don't know. You might have been monarch, you might have been Roman emperor, you might have been a Greek god, you could have been an ordinary carpenter, you could have been a doctor, you could have been a dancer, you could have been a beautiful, ugly something, you could have been black, white, you could have been very wealthy, one of the living near the Solomon's mines, you know, and whenever Solomon's servants took the baskets of the diamonds and rubies, few must have fallen down and you collected. No? And you could have been a musician, now you might braille over, and you could have a great dancer, now you don't know how to even walk. But all this is stored in you. You could have grown the archers and now you don't know how to eat even. This knowledge, once you have tested or experienced, is stored in your subconscious. We don't know only how much we have experienced. It's all suppressed up then. Since that's the case, when you revive, when you grow or restart, it's not restarting actually from the scratch. Seems that way. But while starting from the scratch, as if knowing nothing, when again on the way, because your subconscious mind, due to practice, will emerge out, will give you the achievements back in your hand, like a palm, apple on the palm, so that as if you didn't earn it. Therefore, many times we see certain things we don't as if earn, we say, and we got them. Why I don't know you gave me these privileges? I don't deserve them. I say, if you didn't deserve, I wouldn't give anyway. Though I may not say in the language that this was your earned in the past, I'm just giving you, you know, which were locked in the box. But that's the case.

their next birth, even if you might forget about it. It's a built-in system. When you get it, you may not remember you had wished it, and you might say, I never asked for it. Now, many of you must have experienced many things you get, you said, you never asked for it. But at one point, you must have asked for it. You have forgotten something. This is the way you grow again. Let's apply to the present situation. You wouldn't be here if you had not worked for it. It's not an accident. Are you understanding? Yeah. I'm saying very slowly and trying to make a simple language so the so-called today in course novices could understand, though you are not a novice. You're simply forgotten, you know, whatever you have in the store, you still have. Even if you come back down from the gate, but the fact you reached there proves some qualifications in you. I don't mean to pamper you, don't get egotistical about it, because if you do get egotistical, I'm going to say, what a shame you turned back. So, not boast about it. Unless you have a question, we'll end here.

0: unchanging things.
1: Illusion, how can that be unchanging?
0: I don't think that it is.
1: Yeah, by the very definition, it wouldn't be illusion if it was not changing. Mm-hmm. It would be reality, not illusion. How can illusion be concrete? By the very word. Reality has to be concrete. No? Anyway, let's see precisely what is your question. I understand what you're saying.
0: It seems like in all my waking, so-called waking states, or even when I'm trying to meditate, you try to focus on that point, but it's like you're always being pushed aside. It's almost like a force that's trying to keep you from being there. And sometimes the more you try to focus, the more you get that push away from that in some respects. And it's more how to dissolve that and stay in there, because of, that's the
1: point where, whenever you're there, it seems like you enjoy the greatest peace. Well, let's start this way. There are two ways of looking at it. One is, if you are thinking that something, or abruptly you said ego, is trying to, you know, put you away from that, or some maya or illusion comes. Now, so you're looking at one end as if something aside from you, apart from you, something different than you, which is doing certain things in you. Now, that's the basic fallacy we always have. But what if that something, or whatever that agent or ego, whatever you call it, is also you and within you, doing part of you that, then how would you get the solution? That's another way of looking at. Like we say, God does, okay, from there, we are here. So God is enjoying at our cost. But what if that God is within you? So you are enjoying part of you, is enjoying as a part of you, cost of part of you, you know? What do we look at that way? The part of you is enjoying at the cost of another part of you. In other words, you are a divided person. Or there are two or more parts in you not concentrated. So the illusion would be self-created. So you are trying to say, you are trying to enjoy creating the illusion in you, because otherwise you couldn't. If you didn't have the appearance of illusion in you, you wouldn't be enjoying. Reality doesn't enjoy. It is joyful itself. We enjoy objectively when we come out of the reality. We wish to enjoy the lost joy, but we don't see that lost joy, which you lost reality, vision of reality, which is self-joyful, blissful they call it. Having lost that kingdom of God or heaven or whatever you call it, we want to enjoy, therefore. So it's our illusion now. In other words, illusion is a basis of enjoyment or pain, both. Only because you lost your real joy, blissfulness, therefore still you are trying to enjoy everything, whatever it is, whether things of the ear, or the eyes, or the mouth, or the skin, or whatever. The idea is the same. You want to enjoy, that is, want to have a joy. Forgetting that is a part of you, that you are the joy, or the joyful, you are the one. You see my point? The slipping from that, you are searching the same thing again, objectively. So you are also attributing to something else, other than you. Ego other than you. God other than you, you know. This is the basic fallacy we do due to ignorance. That's the only reply. Due to our ignorance now, our unconsciousness, we're trying to attribute objectively to something, to someone, the ego, the God, or so on. But it won't solve the problem because we are standing on the foundation of the basic fallacy of being separate that those things are within you and you are doing it, and that's the way you are potential for everything, illusion, ego, God within you. This, so long this basic fallacy remains and we attribute objectively, we won't get the answer. Therefore, the enigma remains, question remains, who does it? You see, all this philosophy, know thyself, who you are, is not only a question, it's an answer. That if you knew who you are, these questions and problems won't exist, because they're all based upon foundation of false premise. You know? Therefore, always they say, ask yourself who you are, find out who you are. It's not only a question who you are, to answer who am I, no. You just find out who you are as you, as me, you know, and that will drive away all illusions. Because basic fallacy exists this because of ignorance of not knowing the self. So long you don't know yourself, that is, so long you're unconscious or in Maya, as you say, an illusion, you will create this objectivity, relativity of not knowing who does it, what does it. So when you, now, no, let's say put concentration on. So when you want to focus, as you said, and concentrate, something else is pulling you out of it. Now, that question is valid, but the question is, it's only because you have lost your pinnacle of being at a certain focus in you, knowing yourself. You're trying to concentrate objectively now on something, somebody, light or idea, isn't it? A guru or God, whatever. But you're not avoiding the basic fallacy of seeing that separate than you. You see what I mean? If you knew who you are, I was trying to find out who you are, what you are, then concentration is automatic. It's just there. We have lost concentration along with the loss of focus. You see my point? The very reality you have lost, the focus on them, is creating all these distractions now. Now, we are trying to concentrate on that. It won't work till you come back to yourself. When you come back to yourself, concentration is automatic. You don't practice concentration. In other words, practice of concentration produces only occultism, the objective occultism. Beyond that concentration, you cannot practice to achieve the goal or God or light or enlightenment. You cannot. The whole thing is, when you lose your kingdom, as I might say, when you lose your throne and you are no more a king, you act like a subject or a citizen outside your palace. Howsoever you concentrate upon being a king, you cannot be a king unless you get back to the throne. You see the point now? It's not an objective concentration which gives realization ever. So if you're trying to say that something is pulling you out of your focus and concentration, it will always be so. So long you are unconscious and not getting back to yourself. Solution is not concentration. Solution is getting back to your sweet home, to the kingship, or to the very thing you are. So long something is pulling you apart from you is an illusion itself. Nothing is pulling you out. You have lost your focus and pinnacle, and everybody has. That's the main question and main problem. Because really problem is not solved by so many answers, but getting back to yourself, to your own true self, sweet home, kingdom of God. That is the solution. That gets you back to reality without thinking ego and, you know what I'm saying? Ego is an illusion itself. Ego is not trying to create illusions. It's based upon its own illusion. So long you are not getting back to your throne, to your true self, illusion exists because of that. Unconsciousness. You see, even a king, when supposing incognito leaves the throne and the palace in the night, comes out as a common citizen, he's no more a king at that moment, till he gets back to the throne. Howsoever, in incognito, his others will see him as a citizen as anybody else. But when he sits on the throne, everybody knows he's a king. It's the same thing. Then the illusions of being a subject and a citizen ends. So when you get back to your true self, exactly all this Maya, illusion, trying to concentrate, focusing, just doesn't exist. is all in the domain of unconsciousness. Who is pulling you out? Nobody else. It's your own fallacy. You have believed it. That something else is doing, somebody else is doing. That's that way you have believed it. If you were believing that everything is you, ego, consciousness, maya, you are pulling yourself out, it's part of you all the time, then your solution will be easier. Not only you will feel responsible, which you will, but at the same time you will see the fallacy underlying of separation will not exist. The fallacy of separation creates all these illusions. So separation is the first sin. And we believe this way outside as something else within us, or God there, Saturn there, and you know, that's the way we create our illusions. If you are assuming everything within you as a responsible one, that basic fallacy will at least end. Then you will see why you are doing. You'll ask yourself then, why you are doing this. Answer will be very different. So long you are supplying the answer from somebody else, something else, you see you are avoiding the issue. And when you bring it everything to yourself back, not only you'll be responsible, but you will see the answer quite differently. Then you will see, why am I doing this? Not because of illusion, but because of my desires. It's me who is desiring, therefore creating the patterns and cobwebs as we're talking around. You see, you are doing it. So long we are saying, my ego is doing it, I'm making myself separate than my ego, isn't it? Which is not correct. Me and ego is me, too. So my ego is making me do it as if I'm a, you know, liberated soul. Ego is coming like a Saturn and kind of making me do it, you know. That's the first fallacy. But if I say, my ego is me, I'm doing. So question comes back to me, why am I doing it? Rather than something else is making me do it. And then why am I doing it? You'll definitely come to it's my desire. Not only your answer, you'll see, it's my desire, I'm desiring something, so I'm doing something, creating illusion thereby. Because I'm desiring, because a very desiring act is based upon the illusion of separation. If you were not separate from your God and you realize oneness, you won't desire. Things will happen, but you won't desire. Things will happen around you, by you, through you, but you're not desiring to do anything. The desire is therefore a fallacy itself, based upon the fallacy of illusion. So when you come back to yourself, you will see, why am I doing this? Rather than something else is making me do it. Or because I'm doing because of certain other things. That won't be the answer. I'm doing it, it's my desire, that's all. It's plain and simple. Everything will reduce to your desires. But ego is making my desire. No, but ego is you, not separate. Don't separate it. You are the one who is ego at the moment. And you are the one, ego, as ego, you are desiring. And as desiring, you are doing the actions. As you act, so you create the results of the action. And results of the action become into chain reaction. And that makes a pattern or a chain. And you as you, whatever you are, ego, is tied up into that chain. So when now all of a sudden you want to break the chain, or at least you want to focus on, let's say, God or some idea, the chain is tied up. Those hooks are actions and reactions of a chain are pulling. So nobody else is doing. Basically it is you. When you assume this responsibility, not by words alone, but seeing, you'll be sober not to do that. It'll bring the focus back. So the exercise of concentrating, try to concentrate, which we teach and many teach, is not actually the right technique. It's not a right technique, but we do that, that what shall a man do in the meantime, till he comes to senses, to assume the responsibility of being an ego also. In the meanwhile, what should you do? So we say, okay, come on, this candle, concentrate on that. That itself is a diversion, actually. They develop occultism or power of concentration. They get diverted again into something else. It dissipates. It's not wrong to do. The question is, in the meantime, what shall you do? Shall I tell you to go and bar and enjoy the bottles, for example? So we say, okay, go and concentrate. Okay, come on, this picture of a guru, you know, hang it, and so on. It's a meantime pastime, a spiritual pastime, till the mind comes to senses, that you come to senses to understand the reality. Reality is that you are responsible for what you are and what you do. Nobody else is making you do it. This is the question. No hereditary molecules, hormones, or anybody else is doing anything. No. No circumstances are binding upon you. You allow them to affect you or influence you. Why? Again, your mind or ego will have some designs there, which will be reduced to a desire again. It's always you and your desires, which create all these cobwebs and patterns and chain reactions. Once we're tied up into those, what we call habits or karma, samskaras, impressions of the mind, modifications, then naturally then you begin to see illusory that something or somebody else doing it. Because we come a long way from the ego trip point of view to see who did it in the first place. If you go backward, you'll see ego doing it. And still you go backward, who's ego and who is ego? It will be you again. We term dualistically in the language maya or illusion as a secondary thing. It's a fallacy of the language because language is a dualistic instrument. So when you use a language, you are using relative terms. It couldn't be absolute. In that language fallacy, our brain gets self-suggestion. Me and not me. You see? That's called separation. When you come to relativity, you are between the two pairs of opposites, or two pans of the same kind of grinding thing. Naturally, then, in that tying up, you lose the absolute point of looking at that who did it in the first place. So due to this relative dualistic pattern of seeing language itself, even so, our brain gets self-suggestion to believe that way. This is pain, this is pleasure. Only those are negative, positive poles only, nothing else. Like death and birth, for example. Friend and foe, here and there. Darkness and light, day and night. They're all just two points of negative and positive magnetic forces. Rather than in themselves real pleasure or pain itself. But then we begin to believe this way, we begin to use a life this way, then we get habituated that way. So we begin to be believing this way and find some other source to blame or to praise. And that dualism becomes our way of life. The whole idea is that we have lost the self, the memory of the self, the realization of the self. Losing that, you are in the pairs of opposites. This is where pull and push happens and you're not able to concentrate. Like pendulum. Pendulum can stop stable only if you stop it. The clock will stop. Time will stop. This our mind is not prepared, ready to stop the time. Therefore you meditate according to time limits. 7:30 come and meditate as if you are so great yogi that you can shut your senses and 7:30 start focusing. You can close eyes, but beyond that, nothing happens. Somebody does now meditate, supposing. How will you do that? It's not in your hands. No more. You have to oscillate like a pendulum. It's habit. Mind has to go back and forth. Pleasure and pain and both sides. Mind has to do that. Stop, time stops. We are not ready to do that. Good meditation meaning time stops. We are not ready. Mind is not ready to meditate without stopping the time. The mind wants time to go on and also meditate, focus. It doesn't happen. It's impossible. Concentration meaning stop of time. Time no more works. But if you are going to meditate half an hour and then do 45 minutes something else, if you are already programmed inside here, is waiting for the next program or some past memories, it doesn't stand still. But the fact is different. Be still and know. Being still meaning time stops, absolutely. Since we don't do that, we try to concentrate within time limits. It never gets anywhere. So the solution is coming back to be still and to your own true self. That's the only solution. For any question or any problems, coming back to your true self. Illusion doesn't leave you by fighting or concentrating upon illusion or reflecting upon it anyway. Even auto-suggestion, auto-reflection doesn't work that way. Illusion is created because we leave the focus which we had. Therefore we are after pleasure and enjoyment, only because our true self is joyful. You see, that whole kingdom, treasure we had. Having lost that, we want to enjoy now in everything. But we don't get it, relative now. That absolute, therefore, focus which we had, our true self, we have lost. That's why the first illusion is created thereby. Since the illusion of ego is created, ego creates further illusions. This is hard to sometimes understand intellectually till you get back to yourself. That nobody is making you do anything. No circumstances, no genes, no inherited hormones, nothing. No circumstances, no any other person, related or not related. It assumes that if somebody is doing for you or against you or, you know, helping you or harming you. It looks that way, but it's appearance only. It's not true. It's you again. Like a spider, you interwove the cobweb out of you. It's again you who can gather back the cobweb, put back in your womb. That's how Brahma, the creator, does. He created out of him. That's the same truth. When he again makes a deluge or whatever, he gets back creation back unto himself. That's the same way everybody does. It's again we and you and me and everybody who can again wound back the drama you have created. So the concentration is simply an objective exercise. In the meantime, we should do something. We could say that you go and, you know, do this and that. So, but it ultimately is not the instrument. Ultimate instrument is there for your coming back and going back to your own home, to your own sweet self, the true self, your own soul, we call it, or whatever. That is consciousness. Now when you reach your consciousness, that's you, your unconsciousness automatically vanishes. Like for example, when you on the light, darkness automatically vanishes. It's not something you first drive the darkness out, then light comes. Never. First the light comes and darkness vanishes. Even darkness doesn't go away, it leaves somewhere else. It just vanishes, just not there. This is not something darkness was here, so you're on the light out of fear or something. Darkness ran out. You know, it doesn't happen that way. It's just there. Darkness outside is already there, whatever it is. The inner darkness, where did it go? Your unconsciousness, your ignorance. Where does it go when you realize yourself? It doesn't go anywhere. It didn't exist. It just vanishes. It doesn't exist. In other words, the illusion and unconsciousness do not exist. They are non-existence. Non-being, they call it. But to us, it looks so realistic because of the dream we are perceiving now. Because the sleepiness which we have, we perceive the dream, you see. You won't dream if you are not sleeping. See the point? The darkness would not be a visible entity if you are conscious. Unconsciousness or illusion does exist so long you are unconscious. When the consciousness or light comes in, that vanishes automatically. It doesn't run or go away or something. It's, they call it non-being as versus being. How does that non-being, non-existence as a vanishing something assumes a form of reality as if, that as if it's existent? Only reply is due to your ignorance, your darkness, your seeing a rope as a snake. It didn't exist. While you're in darkness, if some rope is lying down in curved manner, you might take it for a snake. At that time, you're realistically afraid. You're panicky, you perspire. All the time there, that wasn't a snake. Somebody puts a light on, you see the rope. Where did the snake go? It wasn't there simply. It is an imposition, they call it, the body. Now question or examples can always be stretched. What if that wasn't a rope but was a snake? Let's put that way. Even then, you need a light to see the snake and run away. In darkness, you'll have a hard time. In other words, so long you're unconscious, whatever realistically may appear to you, will be always troubling you, even though it gives pleasure at times. But it will always be painful by sight of it. By the very nature of unconsciousness and ignorance, it will remain so. Appearance deceives. When you become conscious, light shines, darkness just vanishes. It doesn't run out. It doesn't exist simply. This is the basic nature of the illusion of unreality. It doesn't exist. But it appears to exist, that's all. It appears that this is darkness. Bring the light and you'll see it's not there. How come all the universe and galaxies and worlds and planets and you and me, everything, assumes this kind of reality within that illusion? That's a great question. All this you, me, stars and trees and insects and animals, birds, planets, solar system. How do they appear this way? Is a mere appearance but not reality within the context of only darkness or unconsciousness? That's a very difficult question. They have only given indirect indication of an example. When you're sleeping, that is synonymous of being unconscious, unawakened. How come you see all those dreams of all the details? And in the dreams, you are joyful and painful and, you know, good and bad, enemy, fire, water, whatever. Assume so during the dream state is real. Same example. That those dreams may be two-dimensional, but we don't know. Dreams can be three-dimensional, four-dimensional even. Dreams can be four-dimensional easily or more. In that, just sleeping, you are seeing two-dimensional experiences in dreams, the same thing. What you in the world therefore experiencing is all the illusions of these kinds. You're dreaming, in other words. We are unconscious, so we are dreaming all these planets, the galaxy, you, me, and whatever, countries, and children, and trees, and animals, man, woman, whatever it is, and things, buildings. They are all dreams in the context of our sleeping nature, unconscious nature, while we think we are awake. Same thing, in dream you never think you are dreaming or sleeping, do you? That time is very real. You only know it was a dream when you awake again. During dreaming, you never know it's a dream, do you? You take it very real. So now we are very realistic about whatever it is three-dimensionally. But when you awake from this dream, you will know this was a dream. How come all these things happen within that? That's a miracle we have to know. That's really a miracle. That's where we admire God, no? How come he created this sheet one sheet of illusion, as a wrapper only, bed sheet, that make us see all these dreams so realistically. That's the whole thing about what you have to therefore realize is not so many things, but coming back to your true self, to awake, to get enlightened, that's all, and everything will be clear. So therefore you don't have to know many things. But you have to come back to your true self and know that this was all illusion and appearance. Even though three-dimensional, then what? Compared to four-dimensional existence, three dimensions will be as much a dream as when you are dreaming in your three-dimensionals. The person, let's say soul or entity, who can travel within four dimensions, to them this three-dimensional will be flat. To them this won't attract anything, this will be sheet of flat. Like to us, the two-dimensional being will be just left and right moving all around, finishing life on the surface of a cardboard. To the fourth and fifth dimensional people, or other souls, what do we call entities, we are dreams to them. That is, a fourth dimensional being is dreaming us. You see the point? It's kind of hard. So therefore I don't emphasize just to go and concentrate and so on. Not that it's wrong by itself. The question is, that's not the solution. Exercises are no solutions. They are in the meantime to do something till you come to your senses to see the reality. In other words, till you feel and believe that everything is you, that is, your ego, your thing doing, making you do or not do, circumstances responsible, anybody else responsible. So long you bring, gather yourself back unto you, you have to do some exercises. When you gather back to yourself everything, you are responsible, you are the doer, you are the enjoyer, you are the ego, you are the witness, you are the circumstances creator. When you do that, your whole attitude will change. Automatically concentration will be coming back. It's a basic fallacy we have to avoid first. So this is three-dimensional dreams we are in. So, Swami, you are a dream too? Yes, within that context I am a dream too, to you. But you won't see it unless you stand apart. Meaning, unless you wake up, you won't know it was a dream. When you get enlightened, self-realized, coming back to yourself, true self, you'll see this was a dream. How come, Swami, you came in our dreams, therefore? I said, yes, sure. Where else I could meet you? If you are dreaming instead, I have to come in that state to meet you. No? Where else I could meet you? If I stand outside you when you are sleeping, you won't know I'm there, you know. Like if you're sleeping, shut eyes and sleeping, your mother standing near your bed, you would know your mother is there, would you? So within the dream unconsciousness context, while we are in that state, we feel it's real. That's called appearance. It appears to be so, that's not so. Dream appears to be what it is, but it's not really that. Reality is a dream. Within that dream you can have all details, as sure as any dream could. So is God within the dream? Perhaps yes, perhaps not. Within the context of dream, yes, God would exist. When you come out of the dream, as I said earlier, you and God are not two things. But now if you in dream say, I'm God, you know, then, you know, you're going to get life imprisonment. But when you awake, yes, you will find no difference and nobody will mind it. You and your God in heaven are one. That's when you come out of dream. And I and my Father in heaven are one. pure Vedanta. The theistic religions don't believe that. Rather, they don't interpret that. That's their problem. In a dream state, they are quite religious. All the denominations, everything is within the religion, or the dreams. God has nothing to do with these things. It's our own play. We choose to play that. But this all can be answered very well when you awake from the dream. If you're babbling in dream, okay, your parent or wife or husband or whosoever tries to wake you. Come on. You are in sleep dream, you're babbling or doing or saying, or crying or laughing or whatever. You just get a boy and you see that's not it. And when you get up, you won't do those things you were doing 5 minutes before. It's within the sleep. Sleep is synonymous of unconsciousness. Within that unconsciousness, we have illusions. Illusions are synonymous of dreams. But there's a dreamer behind, which we call ego. When that ego or dreamer awakens, it's no more dreams. That's true self. So any questions when come up, it's one thing to do exercises and practices. I'm not against. But they're all also within the dreams. Therefore, we always given common, very common sense allegory. If the thorn has pricked up, bring in another thorn, take that thorn out, throw away both the thorns. There's no exercise involved. Exercises are only to bring the mind again to some senses, that's all. All practices mean to bring the ego or mind to its own sobriety, some kind of senses. Sensibility. Ultimately to understand that we've forgotten. We've slipped off the focus. We have slipped off the ideal. We've just lost our true self. That's all. Forgotten. Ultimate therefore answer is to remember it back. To realize the self again. That is the solution. But when you say how, you are creating the exercises and practices. But without that also could be done. What they call like burning a candle through a candle. So if you tune in very well with me, perfect communication, it can be done that way. Without practices. You have to tune rightly into that. Communicate very well. Does it mean egolessness? Yes, certainly. But in the meantime, you're trying to do exercises to eliminate ego in order to communicate. Now that's quite a reverse policy. Because if you communicate very well, open up, you don't have to do those exercises. You directly burn the candle out of the candle. Exactly so. But you have to tune in perfectly. But then you try to tune in. You know? And it takes 10 years, 12, 10, 13 years or more. That's where a problem. When you create time again, you're creating a problem. Okay, let me concentrate some years, you know, and then I'll tune in. When I'll become perfect, I'll see you, Swamiji. Fallacy itself. I say, when you become perfect, you won't have need to see me. You only see me when you're imperfect. But otherwise, candle can be burned through candle, and perfectly so. So when we fail to tune in, communicate, directly with a living soul, or awakened soul, we call it, a realized soul. We start practicing. And in those practices, much nonsense. Some practice sincerely, some may carry on traditionally. Some just carry on as a ritual. Everybody is trying to mostly do for God around him, but avoiding God at the same time. So since you are avoiding the basic some focus, the very true self, then necessarily what else you do exercises. You see, that's how we do exercises and practices or whatever in the world. This is our fundamental fallacy. Otherwise it can be directly lit from the light.

sensual relationship, in anything you assume is bound to divert you because of the first fallacy of the distance and separation. If I were to put finger on myself, why am I distant? Why am I kept away? What is making me separate? I might get different answer than otherwise. But we don't put the finger on that point alone. Why have I lost my self-realization? Where did my blissful state go? How is it that I knew everything and now I have become ignorant? It totally changes the whole panorama, you see. Doesn't it concentrate to know why I lost certain things? Then I may become a Hindu or a Christian or a Buddhist. That doesn't solve the problem. You think all Buddhists and Hindus and Christians are without miseries and sufferings? On the contrary. Those are just their makeshift arrangements, what we call patchwork of the human being. Because they're not putting the finger, what makes me... If we take it even technical, the scriptural story of creation, even not Adam and Eve, for example, however correct it is or not, but let's use an example. Where did the actual problem start? The fall? Well, the normal answer is disobedience, but let's put the distance from God, okay? That was the first issue. Now Adam and Eve make build temples on earth. That doesn't solve the problem. Fall exists. Within that fall now you create temples. Then what does it solve? Nothing. It doesn't solve anything. It on the contrary built up the religious ego. I'm a religious person now. But then what? What about God? He's nowhere with the man. When you concentrate, you see, it doesn't mean anything else but coming back to the reality. Then we may try to be good, maybe try to be kind and charitable and whatever, or maybe trying to be helpful, helpful. All those are nice acts. They are nice acts of kindness. It doesn't make God nearer to you. Never. So long you're not solving the first fall, whatever that is. I'm not necessarily traditionally pointing it out. Where have your mind slipped and created distance and separation? If you don't solve that, anything else will be just nothing. Even if you say, have I not progressed? Yes, but have you achieved nearness to God? That will be the right question. If not, then not, you have not progressed. If you have not achieved more nearness to God, you have not achieved any progress. Anything else you might have achieved, more positivity, more helpfulness, kindness, charity, doing good, and so on. Even then, you may be a good guy, but may not be nearness to God. Because the very first issue which separated you or divided you away from God, if you have not solved that, anything else will be still in dreams. What can I do? My attachment is... No, those come later, actually. You're beset with attachment, griefs later on when you have just slipped off from your focus. If you didn't slip off your focus, those things won't trouble you. So trying to avoid greed and attachments and so on is an exercise only. It doesn't work. We have known that. So long you don't come back to the nearness to the Lord, other things will trouble you. So the first pain, the first sin, as they call actually, is that falling away from God. But else goodness maybe won't count. There are many, many statements about it, that if you have fallen in the eyes of God, whatever else you may be king on earth won't make you happy. So the God be pleased with you. Everything will be pleased with you. We have seen many, many examples like that.
Therefore, in the world acquisition and possession, the worldly point of view of holding on something and belonging to, we never value only because if it's devoid of nearness of God, it has no meaning. So the basic sin is separation from God, what they call fall. If that we have not solved, any other thing won't help much. The basic fundamental responsibility, we have to come to sensibility. Asking ourselves, what made me distant from God? Why I'm avoided by God, or why He's away? That'll be sensible, first justified, very impersonal question. If we cannot answer or solve that question, other things will be nothing. They could be creating mantles overhead. A graduate selects on her head, you know, how they walk around with those gowns. He's a priest, he's a religious man, he's this. So many other titles we gather up. But they are all on the ego level. So long we have not solved this fundamental question of distance from God, or separation. We may stubbornly say, I'm doing okay, what if God is not near me, you know, something like that. It can only stubbornly assert that way, but it really doesn't make any sense. It won't. If you are near God, attachment, greeds, and many sins, they won't even attack you. When you come back to yourself, that is your ego, is your desires, is your projections, is your illusions created by you, you come back to be responsible for what you are. You won't blame anything else outside you. You won't be shifting your, you know, those frog eyes around. You know, not to see the truth, those frog eyes, you see, they can turn around those, you know, globes. But you can see their eyes and faces, they're deceiving themselves. What do you call them? Bug eyes. Avoiding that main issue, main path, doing many other things, good or bad, won't solve the problem. It's a very good example, actually, avoiding the main hero of the drama, you know, and then trying to do things around for the hero. You just end the way of preserving the ego. Because if the devilish ego couldn't get away, it will make a religious ego so it can get away. Being religious, who can accuse it, you know? But that's another way of ego trips. I believe that apart from exercises, which is certainly okay, fine to do exercises, I believe in the very basic right way of looking at things. So that you are in the right way, right track and right path, then it's easy. I always maintain that it was simple. It was very simple. There's no mysteries. There's no intricacies and complexities in the truth. It's our mind which is complex and intricate. Therefore we project or reflect upon the reality as also being mysterious and complex. Is our own coloration. The simple-hearted one wouldn't color anything. It will be as it is. It will see as it is. The reality will just be visible. They commonly say nobody can give God realization into the hands of somebody else. And we also say yes, no. But truth is different.
Yes, it can be communicated.

Perfect. But you had to be right instrument, rather ready instrument that time, or that will do damage. If the physical things can be given in hand, like a glass or a money or tissue or whatever, it can be handed over. So does vibrationally can happen. Vibrations can be transmitted. And so higher than vibrations, vision. Vision can be transmitted. We have that one example in Gita, for example. When Krishna wanted Arjuna, his disciple, to see the universal form, he gave him his opening of third eye, inner eye, and he could visualize that. Arjuna didn't have that faculty, potentially had, but it wasn't open. Krishna did that. But Arjuna was ready for that. And he could have vision of the universal form. It's a transmission. We are all instruments that can be transmitted, like electricity, magnetism. If a magnet joins the iron, it will be magnetized too. That another iron touching, that will be magnetized too. It can be done. Provided you're ready, provided you're open, provided there are no back thought reservations and so on, is a full, simple faith. That has to be. Now, you then say, okay, 10 years I'll meditate and pray in order to be simple and faithful. Now, that creates problems. When that simple-hearted faith comes out, you get opened up, you get the vision.

trying to obtain, then you are putting, stirring into it. The thing you want, the very thing you're disturbing. You're trying to be still, the very trying is not allowing you to be still. So how would you do? From trying, start trying, jump into liberation? Jump into the still pond? Do you put efforts to struggle to be peaceful? The more you're doing that, the you're running away the peace from you. I'm using the word peace here, not in the ordinary sense of the mental peace, but in the peace of the stillness. I'm using that P capital. Not a relative peace. What's the connecting? Okay, you apply your efforts, then what? You stop putting efforts. How do you reach? Many call, of course, grace and things like that, but let's analyze a little bit so that it's clear where our responsibility ends and he takes it over. To what point we are responsible? Is it up to the point we did it and couldn't happen, so our responsibility is over? We tried, didn't happen, so what can we do? My responsibility is over, is that right? By the very question, you understand the stupidity of it. Where does our responsibility end? Where do our efforts end? And not missing the goal, the liberation, the emancipation. Between the virtue and the liberation, what's the connecting factor? You achieved the highest virtue, dharma. You are stood by the merit. You are stood by the deserving qualifications. You have achieved them. You are staying on the principles, genuine merit. Not the force of relationship or the alignment or the possessiveness or belonging to or demanding or on thinking caricature. You stood on the principle, on the virtue. The staff, stick of virtue, the central spinal column. You held on to that and that virtue is your anchor. I'm saying if you have achieved that, that's implied. I didn't mean you all have done it. No, I must be realistic, not being pessimistic either, but I don't mean you don't do anything. But we should be realistic. And when you have done that, you held on to the support, anchor of virtue, touched with your spinal column. And by that time you have not given valuation to anything else called tools, the commodities, the materialism. And then you have stood on virtue. From that, you might ask your guru or master or your grandsire, sir, now how to get liberated? I have put my efforts sincerely. I have tried my best. Does that end my responsibility here, or still there's something I should do before the liberation descends? It's a difficult question even toward me. Where do efforts end and grace begins? Where do our acting and doing end and happening happens? Where do our hand toward him is stretched fully and he catches it? Is there a vacuum in between,
some other thing, what would you say? You can't imagine why it is a difficult question. Or is it wherever virtue ends, emancipation begins? According to the traditional formula of the Vedic literature, there are four things. Two are materialistic, one is in between as a connecting factor, and the fourth is liberation. Earth, Kama, Dharma, Moksha. Moksha, now you have heard in chanting many times, means liberation, emancipation. Dharma, the virtue, the law, the upholding strength. Earth is a substance, material substance, including wealth and property, agriculture, sheep, goat, and cattle, elephants, horses, trees, fruit, vegetable, that's earth, the substance. And kama includes the desire, the ambitions, and so on. First two are in the world, third is virtue, or dharma, the law, which upholds the material world or the mental world. Then from dharma, the third one, they jump to moksha, the liberation. That's a normal chronology, but when you practice, when you come to practices, and you're putting your efforts into formulas, into techniques, into how to achieve, then we miss somewhere there in between. For example, in the Mahabharata 2, Bhishma Pitamaha, the grandsire Bhishma, was the epitome of virtue also, except one, where Rama excels. But even then, he is not liberated. Lord Krishna goes to him, he lying down half dead. And he's not liberated. He's waiting for the death, but he also wants to be liberated before he dies. So when Lord Krishna comes to him, he asks him to grant me the boon that when I leave this body, I get liberated. There are two kinds of liberations, one while you're living, one after your death. After your body's death. No, you used to live. That's the unfortunate factor. So bad. One is while you're living that you get liberated and carry on your body, torso, around for whatever function. And another is as soon as you leave this coil that you fly like liberated soul. Both are okay. Some choose to be liberated and have nothing to do with the body and drop dead, fine. And some are liberated, would like to keep the body to function for a certain particular mission, particular work, without being in bondage, without being swayed by any restlessness. They do not lose their equilibrium or equipoise. They just carry the body as much as if they didn't have. To them, having body or not body means really no different thing. Some choose to, since they are liberated, what to do with body? Let's drop dead. That's fine too. So there are two kinds of liberations per se. Now the one who retains the body and remains liberated, we'll talk about liberation slowly. How do they link that with their virtue, with the liberation? Krishna, in his own verse, he told Bhishma that because your virtue, though you are the best virtuous person in the whole army, but at one flaw you had to suffer. He had one flaw because he didn't stand by the Lord. He didn't stand by the ultimate reality. He was trying to pay back his debt, indebtedness to the Kauravas, who are evil side, because they had brought him up when he was young. Now, all of you may not be conversant with the story, and that's not really the point. The point is,
where does the virtue end and liberation begins? He was very, very great virtuous person, Bhishma. Him the enemies even revered. His own enemies revered him. Who were fighting against him would respect him daily, would go and touch his feet for blessings. His only wrong, if at all it was wrong, was he was fighting on the side of the evil doers. Because those evil doers, when this wise man was young, an orphan, wanted a care, that these evils had happened to take care of him. When he grew up under their roof, with their food, with their caring, naturally he felt obliged when the war came, and he was a great warrior. When the war came, he felt obliged that they brought him up such a way that he should fight on their side, though the Lord was on the opposite side. That was his fault of virtue. He knew that. He perfectly knew that. He wasn't instinctively doing it. He thought his indebtedness he should pay back. That's how Krishna reminded Bhishma while he was dying. That Bhishma, because of this, you didn't surrender your ego. Certainly you're obliged and indebted to the people who cared for you and brought you up. No doubt, on the human plane, that's worth admiring. But the question is, when it comes to the higher liberation, emancipation of the soul, Bhishma, you should have thought something else. That beyond your indebtedness, obligations, commitments, duties, responsibilities, Lord is the highest thing. And very Lord was on the opposite inflation, blood on the opposite camp, and you knew that's a virtuous side, that also. If Lord was on the evil side, well, somehow that never happens, but yeah, supposing, that would be different, Lord, you know, I have got my conscience. You may be on the evil side, but because you are Lord, but I have conscience, you are on the evil side. But Lord never does that. It has to be a virtuous side. And knowing this, only because of indebtedness, Bhishma went against, not against Lord in the sense, but fought against the Lord's side. And Krishna reminded him that you could have just transcended your obligatory thinking, commitments, duties, responsibilities, and what not, that Lord takes care of all this anyway. What if you had surrendered with all your indebtedness, debts or credit or debit side? You are thinking, let me make the credit balance and then surrender. If I have to pay the debts back, you know, I could wait. Sure, you could wait for the debts to be paid, but you cannot wait if it's the Lord himself, you know. This is where Bhishma was faulty. Therefore, Krishna told him, you cannot be liberated, yet pay the price. The price was, at that time, since he was a great man too, like on the evil side Ravana was, Bhishma on the virtuous side was great, but so he had not conquered death. Bhishma had not conquered death, but he was about to, also like Ravana was about to, but he didn't conquer yet. So he could detain, he could postpone his death. He had that power somehow, Bhishma. He prayed to the Lord that let me still live to so many days, only so many days, till my sin is paid, so that once I leave the body, I am liberated. Krishna granted that. The very enemy opposite came, Lord, he fought against, he asking boon also from that guy. You know, it's kind of complexity of human nature. Now, don't justify yourself saying, such a great ones, noble ones even have done, what am I? Now, we take shelter under our puniness or compulsion of nature. The examples are the great ones, but that's not right. On the contrary, we should learn from that. It's human nature is so complex. The fight against the very virtue and ask the same boon from the same one and blessing. Well, Lord is Lord, he did grant, because Bhishma was very noble otherwise, very noble. He's the one who really coined the phrase, let noble thoughts come to us from all the sides. He's the one who coined it. Now, it's very simple language. But just imagine thousands of years back, when, you know, you and I were not in the civilized conditions. That time,
Let the noble thoughts come to us from all sides. It's not one tribe is speaking, or one tradition, or one culture is speaking. It's universal thought. That one, Krishna knew that. And he granted him boon, okay, Bhishma, you live as many days, those were not many, till you are on the verge of liberation, so when you drop the coil, that you fly, your soul flies like a free bird. And that's how he, I think, lay there in that bleeding, wounded condition. And four, five, 6 days, something like that, not many. And he was happy to watch the game, the war going on. There is a kind of vacuum, there's a kind of agency in between this virtue and liberation. We may brush it off saying it's God's grace, which certainly is not untrue, but if we were to understand mechanism, if we were to understand the analytical approach, then there's one answer to it. When the ego has fulfilled its virtuous obligations, so to say, when ego has achieved the virtue, the dharma, the law, the justice, the sense of impartiality, the sense of neutrality, the sense of not being swayed by one's own wishes and desires and the materialistic outlook. That time ego, when it has achieved virtue in a sense, dharma, has nothing to do with anything more so far human nature or human life is concerned. That's the apex or acme, that's the top or rather the climax of the human achievement. At that point, human nature doesn't know what to do next. I have done what is my potential. It's something like a earthen pot, clay pot. It's very well and you have filled in with water, serves you for drinking water or something. Beyond that, pot is asking itself, now what can I do beyond it? My function is perfectly done. Either continue doing that, then you're not liberated. If you don't, then where else to go? That's why at that time the answer comes, in order to be liberated. Now ego has done its potential function. It has done perfectly what it could, all the responsibility, obligation, commitments it has served. What remains only our next point has to dissolve itself, since function is over. Now, this is not death of the body, because I did explain liberation is of two kinds, while embodied or disembodied. But the factor is that even though so virtuous, so great, so noble, and you have achieved the perfection of human nature, the very one who has achieved, who has tried, who has fulfilled his responsibilities, has to go. Because this acting is over. It may not be exaggeration to say that if an actor or actress on the stage, when has done his acting and he still stays on the stage, the director is going to bring the stick, you know, go to green room. Yeah, you can't do otherwise. And if you hang on, you are a great human being, sure, but you are not liberated. Whether you keep the body or not, that's quite a different thing. This is the connecting factor, that by human brain, by the positive thinking, or what you call projective thinking, one would say logically, that since you have achieved the virtue, the potential you have realized of the human nature, whatever it could give, apple cider, you know, is kind of bottled now. And so the next jump or the liberation would be also achievement by the ego, no? Logic would say that. Since the ego did this all, the me did it, the me personality did it, naturally he's the one or she to realize God or to liberate itself by its again further some efforts. This is a normal logical way of thinking, but that's a tragedy. Because, now this is a very, I think, very good answer. Because ego, that I, that personality, has done its perfect job as a human being, if he has done that, he has nothing more to do.
If he had nothing more to do, then what? He cannot put efforts for anything else. In other words, he's ended. This end, when willingly and sweetly agreed upon, as we call self-surrender, or unconditional surrender, or merging unto the law, this giving up its entity because it has fulfilled its functions, is a linking point. Not only so linking, that itself is a liberation. Otherwise, liberation from what? If not from the ego itself. That's why it is so instant. That as soon as your ego is merged, is dissolved, is instant liberation. It's not an achievement. It's simultaneous. So, according to tradition of those artha, kama, dharma, moksha, between the law and meaning virtue and the liberation, there's nothing linking per se. On the contrary, the one who was there is dissolving itself. That's the linking point. But if you hang on with the virtues, you'll be a very good noble man. You'll be in the heaven. You will achieve whatever you want in the world. That virtuous person can achieve anything. The whole world he can achieve. The perfect virtue, perfect law, if it's in your hands, perfect the impartiality you have achieved, you can achieve anything in the world. It's a vacuum which embodies everything. It's a wilderness which is potential of all the civilization. It is the space, open space, which has the potential of grabbing or not grabbing, of grasping everything. But if you do desire or aspire to liberation, then we say, okay, now you have done all your virtue and perfection, surrender to the feet of the Lord, since that's the only way left. If not, you'll be again here without wisdom. Now by here I don't mean physically or not. Already I repeated. Whether you keep the body or not, that is entirely your own choice. One may say, if I'm liberated, why should I die? But at that time, you're not loving the life as much as you did before. Liberated state meaning, you're not swayed by living or not living. The distinction between life and death is over. You could talk about death as if a small toy. It doesn't make any big deal. Normally, a death is kind of a great social event. No? It's a kind of funeral. It's kind of Diwali. But as a liberated state, you don't feel it's a big deal. It's as good a phenomenon or bad or insignificant or significant as in birth itself. At that liberated state, you don't feel the distinction of loss and gain. And that's a liberation. If you have the distinction of loss and gain, you are not liberated. If you had a friend and foe, fear for the foe and attachment to the friend, in the sense of the term, then you are not liberated. The liberation means that you are now kind of free of anything. Death itself loses the meaning. Or, say it otherwise, are you know the meaning of the death properly and not just afraid ghost-like thing? Death is not then repelling. It's not fear creating. After 50, we start kind of dying already. Thinking now how much life is left, you know, we start preparing. We make the will, we make insurance, we even tell them where to cremate our burials, and we give all the instructions possible to our progeny, what to do next after I'm gone, and so on. It's a preparation, no? What if any time I drop down, things will be unsettled? Better, you know, decide everything and go. In other words, we are afraid of something we need not have been. That doesn't mean let's die soon. I mean, it's very nice.
It's not that either. It's just a different meaning. After the ego drops, who fears death anyway? Who is the one who fears? The ego, no? But if the ego has surrendered unto the feet, dissolved, the entity is not there to worry about that. The long back mind and ego is gone before the body goes, so naturally who will worry about it? That affliction doesn't stay. This was one of the three major afflictions Buddha pondered over. Not only misery of the mankind, but the old age, the disease, and the death. He pondered these three great afflictions. Death was one of those three. Old age was another, including disease. This general suffering. He wanted to find out the answer. So why this is so? Everybody sees people get old, they die, they have disease or some other maladies. But how many think as a researcher or scientist, why it is so? But Buddha did. Why we have to die? Why we have to be old? Why we have to suffer? Is that unavoidable? Is it something we can't do anything about it? Or is it something we can find the secret and get freedom, liberation from these things? From general suffering. That's why he started his journey of finding it out. And he did in his own way. That's your personal egotistical wish. First major reason for suffering. It may be difficult to avoid, but he found that's the secret. That your personal egotistical will against the will of Lord. He didn't use the will of Lord because he wasn't talking about path of devotion. He was talking in his own ethical way, in his own realistic way. So that's what causes you trouble. Because that creates a cycle of cause and effect of the law of karma. And you create your own chain bondage around you day by day, whether made of iron or gold. These are not my words, these are Lord Buddha's. Whichever metal the chain is formed, it is a chain. The wise people understand this and guard themselves against. That your personal wish, the egotistical wish, unless cosmic, unless for the good of all, will bind you round and round. And that causes the sufferings eventually. And that's why it gives you the mortality. That's why it gives you the limitations, the conditions, the barriers you feel tied up in. And that's what is called bandhana, the bondage. We don't see that way. That's a tragedy. And that's why the death, the decay and so on become miserable things to us. Normally it may not be. You could just lie down quietly and go if you wanted to go. Why is the big deal? We die anyway, don't we? Sooner or later, after 100 years or 80 or 120 or 60, whatever, we leave the body anyway. What's the big deal about it? Everybody does it. Why is a great kind of social event? And we reserve spaces about it. Yeah, they have campsite numbers, you know? And they mourn, make others mourn. And if you're not sad, you are cruel. Weep with us, you know, you have sympathized in my weeping, feel mourning, feel troubled like me. And then, you know, even then, we collectively die. Why make a whole living 5, 10, 20, 30 years after 50 or after 60 or 55 start building up all this mourning edifice, making a glorified thing? Certainly we are glorified in the rebirth, but not in this death.
Why couldn't we just relax and be peaceful when somebody is going? Let him go in peace. Bless him. And you also remain peaceful and relaxed. Phenomena is corrected in the sense accepted because everybody dies. That's what Buddha said. Everybody dies, we see it. Still, we believe that I won't die as if. I don't say that. But we feel as if we're talking about death of somebody else, but as if I'm not going to die. That's an implication they give you. If somebody else is dead, they are glad or sad. But forgetting that others will do the same when that entity goes. The self-death, we are not conscious in the sense of the term, that is, that we forget that it's mortal, that the life is mortal. We rely upon that too much. So we get attached to this. We get glued in such a way that even virtue is lost. We come to a grief. We remain with the sadness as we make the social customs about those ritualistic patterns. You see the point? Without getting to substance about it. What is the substantial phenomena behind it? Could be many. One or two are very important. One, assuming the old people die, the young too, that when we grow older or sicker, okay, we die, or accident, shows that body is no more sound. It's mechanically 1972 model. A 1968 model. Huh? So it's what you call the depreciation hazard. You are familiar? Okay, he sells cars. Since it is so, naturally one reason could be come down with a new car, I mean new body. But hang on. And second, could be that give place to somebody else now. Could be. Third, could be that you could probably do no more what you have done already in this lifetime. Maybe you will start with rejuvenation and rejubilation in the next birth with more incentive, with more vigor, with more vim, and with more drive to, could be, God knows. Or could be that your breathing is breathing, that pumping station is just done. That's the Raja Yoga explanation, though, this fourth one, where they say that we always come with calculated breaths, and when that ends, machine stops. It's just a phenomenon, as any other machine. The liberated souls, therefore, transcended the body conception, body identification. The body has its own existence, body has its own life, it has three-dimensional appearance and will do whatever it will do. That's not the reality. So they began to transcend instead of just repairing that on and on for 1,000,000 years. They thought, where's the fun? Even if we make the body live 1,000 or 5,000 years, which many did, I didn't, on Diwali day, deliberately I didn't say Dasrath, as per scriptures, was 10,000 years old man. I didn't say deliberately because it would sound like a cock and bull story. Sorry. Because to explain and justify... Even to explain and justify that point, I would have another full satsang. You know, so avoided saying that. Thrice it came in my throat. You know, that when Dasaratha was dying, you know, because Rama left the kingdom, he was dead because of his, he couldn't bear the separation from his son, Rama. And by that time he was already 10,000 years old. Now either is a gossip or some kind of Indian legend many people write, and so on.
But it could be justified too that people did live longer and so on. So that's not the question. That even if you keep the body 1,000 years old or 5,000 years old, then what? Vivekananda replied, when somebody said, Vivekananda, you should live longer. You are doing such a great work for humanity. You are a bull among men that men like you, Vivekananda, are not born daily. If you live longer, much good will be done to humanity. You keep your body more. He replied, well, trees live 500 years, but they are trees. Keeping body for long just doesn't serve anything. You just keep up to the point where you feel it's useful. It's done. Though he died just barely, didn't finish 40th year even, and did a great job which lives. It's not so much years. These great souls know it's not the age of the body which really matters. We worry too much about body. We should care for the body. I'm never against that. I believe we should. As far as it is there, keep it healthy, keep it nice, so long it lives. But the reality of body is not the ultimate reality. We should take it in its own true perspective, then you won't worry about it. It lives, it lives. Keep it right, if whatever you can do. When it goes, it goes. Therefore, I say, what's the big deal? We do mourn. We do get sad because of attachment. And that's the second answer Buddha gave. Dukkha, the sorrow, is due to attachment, not because somebody or something is lost. If you didn't have attachment to someone who is lost, you won't grieve. That proves. Someone you're not attached, if you hear about that person dead, you don't grieve at. So you're not grieving at death itself. You're grieving because of attachment, where your alignment is, where your partiality is, where your identification is. So if you're identified and attached to your body, you will grieve at. And those who are attached to that, they also will grieve, not because you're dead or dying, but because they're attached. If they were not, they wouldn't. If, next door neighbor, if you're not attached, no big relationship. When you hear the news, at the most you can telephone or go there on the funeral procession to kind of, what you call, sympathize or, no, condolence. Right. At the most. Buddha tried to find out these secrets. Why dukkha is there? Why sorrow is there? What's the reason? And what's the remedy? If you do not desire, wish in egotistical manner, you won't be sad. Maybe far-fetched remedies, but that's the truth. He liberated his soul and mind by renouncing all the egotistical desires. That God, he didn't use the word God, of course, and that's why he's kind of criticized many times. He didn't use the word God. He was talking about nirvana, the liberation. Nirvana meaning liberation. That what obstructs, that things cosmically flow into us anyway and go out of us. We have no right to hold it back in us by self-identification or clutching on that individual sense. Let the energy or the consciousness flow through us and go out as it does flow in the river. And you live as an instrument, as a gateway. And don't hold it back into grasping and make it stagnant or stinking. And that's what is called desirelessness, actually. That we cannot live without desires, but he meant only the egotistical desires. There will be always instinctive desires which we perform. That's okay, but not in a personal locking up energy or consciousness within us. The locking up of makes a squeeze thing, actually, which is called attachment and also so many other greed and things like that. But he found the reason for sorrow is a personal, individual, egotistical desire, nothing more. Whether it is today or 5,000 years hence, truth is truth.
Many say, how can we live without desires? No, you can if you understand what desire means. That is, if you are living according to the will of the Lord, the cosmic will, the good of all, according to dharma, virtue, then personal desire has no need even. You are living according to law, and that's how you are living. And then, therefore, you don't suffer. In case you don't want suffering. But if you don't mind suffering, then carry on. That's fine. Sure. You have freedom to suffer and, you know, carry on. But if you don't, if you want liberation, first slaughter is of your personal desires. That's hard, I know. That's why Buddha was kind of criticized as the otherworldly man, not of this world. As a Buddha came to only make monks and nuns all over. One out of every family became a monk or a nun that time. Throughout Japan, China, Tibet, Burma, Southeast Asia. But that's one side only. There are so many things we can explain about the same thing that he was trying to teach people how to conquer death, how to be remaining in nirvana, liberation state, how to be enlightened, how to be sublime, smooth, peaceful. Even today, whenever peace we talk about, we bring in Buddha's name, Christian or no Christian. He's so peace radiating. He has achieved what the man could achieve. He was still. He was on one side desireless, at the same time he was full, giving, compassionate, kind, loving.

that after all, if your aim is to live long in order to achieve enlightenment, liberation is understandable. In that case also you won't worry about it because we believe in rebirth anyway. Or try to live longer in order to achieve liberation. Provided you are going to use the rest of the time for liberation and not for again the same humbug for which you suffered this. Actually, one sage was, I think, Chavan, who when got about 80 years old, now in the earlier years, satsang once or twice, I might have told this story. When he was 80, and up to that he did great works, his responsibilities, obligations, and so on. At the age of 80, having experienced many things of his family, life, and works, he realized that his life, he thought, as if did nothing, wasted in a way, he thought. He didn't do about God anything, liberation, emancipation. But then he looked at his body and age, it was 80 years old. He thought, what can he do now? He was weak, he was old. He didn't know what to do now. He wanted to get liberated. It's a story in the scriptures. There are many details. And he went to his guru. He said, now I realized I need enlightenment or liberation, but I'm too old to do any practices. I cannot do yoga. His guru told him, well, either you decide to go and come back in rebirth, I mean. But that he wasn't prepared to. Because he said, who knows, I mean, how I'll come and what I'll do again. And I'll be a child and teenager and I might do the same nonsense I did in this birth. At least now I'm conscious that I want liberation. Next time I might forget all this kind of thing and start the same nonsense. So is there any way I could continue? His guru knew some herbal medicines, herbal yogic methods and great secrets of some kind of potions and things like that. And he gave him the secret, okay, go and in the Himalayas and do these things. And it will rejuvenate you and make you a young man and start again. But mind it, if that youth again you spend in the same way you did, you are doubly cursed, you know. And he promised, the disciple promised to the guru, I'll do it. Yeah, he got his ears. And then he went and lived on those herbs and yogic therapies, and the fact is that he did rejuvenate himself and brought his vigor and strength and vitality back and devoted his full time to meditation thing just for liberation. And he got at the about over 100 years, 108 years, no, 120 years they say about that he got liberated about. It took him about 20, 30, 40 years to do that. However, since he promised that he did the way, therefore he grew in his age. But what if he had gone youth again and then did the same things again? There are many stories like this, that sometimes we promise, sometimes we wish we had this age, we had this young age, we had this vitality, drive and efforts putting strength. But the fact remains, exceptions apart, when we get that again, we spend in same karmas, same egotistical desires, we get into same kind of patterns. That's the problem. So therefore, God must have thought, I presume, that let him go and bring new body then if he wants to do this thing anyway. You see, the phenomenon of death is not that grave as we have made it, and call it even graveyard, actually. Because we think death is grave, so it must be a graveyard, you know. We had made a big deal about it. So death is simply a phenomenon, as much as sleep in the night, as much as just going from one room to another, just as you change one dress to another, just like that. But when you're glued and attached, when you're identified, it becomes a big thing. It's not. It's a personal desire, the egotistical desire, as God, Buddha or anyone, which makes it kind of big sorrow. And so is any loss, so is any disease, so is all those things. So liberation, therefore, from dukkha, the sorrow, the suffering, from the
misery is simply this ego dissolving. That's a remedy. May seem big, difficult thing, but that's the way. When you achieve virtue, the dharma, you'll get the idea. I've done now what I could do. I've achieved, I've played my responsibilities. Let me be quiet, let me relax. I played my part, that's part. The only distinction is that anybody could say, I played my part, I did whatever I could do, but whether you applied all your energy, mind and my heart into it or not, that will be questioned. Anybody could say, I am doing what I can do. And the Guruji is saying, you have not done much. You are holding on, actually hanging on to inside. That person also says, I have done whatever I could do. What else I can do? Tell me, please. Yeah, but you are holding on to, hanging on to inside so many things. Why are you not considering those points? You have not really done much. If you had done everything you could do, your open-heartedness was there. And you will not hang on to any blocks. While holding on to, and then I've done everything I could do, is just no right answer. It's not truth. Otherwise, when you have really done open-heartedly, with mind and might, then you'll ask for liberation, actually. It will be a very natural cry from you. See the difference in that. The linking point, therefore, between dharma, the virtue, and liberation, is the ego dropping. And it is no positive element as such. It's dropping the dissolution. It has done its job. That surrender, that relaxation, call it by any name, that's what gives you liberation. Old or young, sick or healthy, you could resign inside to the will of the Lord. I've done what I could do, Lord, but it's at your feet now. Provided you have done what you could. If you've not done what you could and you're holding on to, no, then problem is different. It's clear. There's nothing wrong with the materialism, the matter, or the fulfillments and desires and duties in this world. There's nothing wrong with that. So long it's based upon the virtue and the dharma, and so long the ego, having done it, vacates this stage, whether with body or without body. No, I mean, actor doesn't have to draw the body dead on the stage and go out. You can take the body out too, I mean, that's up to you. Or you could drop dead there and take the astral body out, that's up to you. Now, as the world is today, as we are in our own conditions, probably these things seem very difficult, though believable at times. But as a matter of fact, there was a time when these things were easier, you know, I mean easier to achieve. That drop the body and just go, I mean, like you drop the dress and put on another one. But now we lost that power. We have lost that our ability. So we are fearing the death. If you had an experience of coming out of your body astrally, naturally you would know that's death, and that's, you don't fear because consciously you're doing it. But we have lost that ability simply. We still have that potential though. We have lost that power, that's all. If you had that power and potential and the act, or rather ability or the talent to, you know, any time leave the body and go and come back, death would already conquered. So those who fear death should face it and conquer. This is ignorance which makes us suffer. We think because he's dead, therefore she's dead, therefore I'm sad. It's ignorance simply. If you knew, if you could vacate at your conscious level, then you don't fear. It's really simple. Same thing with disease.

study that way and practice that way, you will have control over your body. Then disease won't trouble you. There could be accidents, but accidents are also because of recklessness of the mind. Accidents do not happen just, you know, God wishes and throws your car against the electric pole. You think the angels are all stationed near the red and green lights to put some cars into it's recklessness of the mind. So when we have control of the mind, we'll drive carefully. We'll not only drive carefully, watch all over somebody else's reckless, stop. When the ambulance comes and some kind of fire brigade machines, all cars stop, no? And you let them go first. In other words, you have to be careful. Even if you didn't, somebody else did. You may brush it off proudly and arrogantly. I didn't do it there. But you are going to be hit. You are going to suffer. So you want no suffering, isn't it? If you don't want suffering, even if somebody else is reckless, you be careful so the other's recklessness doesn't touch you. You see, this is a law. We normally brush it off. What can I do? Hit it. But you are going to fall flat. The control of the mind, the control of the body is well practiced and preached in yoga systems. Those were the golden times. And death would not come below 100 years or 120, 10,000, 1,000 and so on. You lived long. You had herbal remedies, yogic therapies and so on. You didn't have to have shots all the time. But those days we have lost somehow. I'm one of you. I'm not separating myself saying I'm in that age. No. I'm one of you. But the fact is we have lost that ability and power. Conquer death by either keeping very healthy, control your exercise and diet and food and rest, live according to laws of nature, avoid pollutions. What can I do? I have to live here. There's pollution. No. Go away. Get to the pure atmosphere. You should have courage to do that. If not, then remain in pollution. What else? If water is not pure, try to arrange it. Healthy food, whatever it is, can be arranged if you want to. If you want to rest, nobody can disturb you. But if you want to be disturbed, yes, everybody will disturb you. You can keep the phone near your ears. Avoid it and keep it in the kitchen. When it rings, you'll run there again anyway. Have the courage to unhook the telephones. It's a joke, but it's a fact. I practice it. I'm sure that 1 hour, 2, 3 hours, phone dead in my room is not going to stop the world. I know that. And the world is not so much dependent on you and me as we think it'll fall flat. And many times telephones bring bad news too. If it can wait, it should wait. Have the rest in the meantime. In Bhima's story in Mahabharata, when he was a young boy yet, very elephant-like strength, he used to take the trees out of the ground and just split them apart. He was very brave, being one of those 5 Pandavas. This was long before he went to the war. And his enemies that time, the cousins, wanted to destroy him because they knew he was very powerful and they couldn't stand him. They were very jealous of him. They tried to drown him, they tried to kill him, they tried to do this. At one point, and he used to eat like, you know, what you call that. Have you seen those food diet list of those wrestlers? You know? So at one point, Bhim, he was so used to be hungry, his mother got fed up. You know, she didn't have so much food. And every food was there, it's just kind of finished, and she has to divide between so many. So they weren't poor, but the question is how long much that Bhim could be fed. So what he used to do, which sounds like crime, but in those days probably it was allowed, he would sometimes, if the food went in block or some rice or somewhere else transported, he would plunder it just to eat more.

At one point when he was doing this, his cousin enemy brothers went on beating him. Now he was busy eating. What he had a patience that time, that he knew that when he gets up with all the rice finished, he's going to kind of finish them as well. That's exactly what he did. Had the courage to wait. If you want rest, nobody can disturb you. This is my maxim. And if you want to eat particular food, I don't think any civilization marketing can deprive you of it. I'm sure about it. It's you who are craved and tempted to again eat the same things. Blaming, nowadays foodstuffs, there's nothing inside, just balloon-like air filled in. It's all chemicals, it's pesticides, insecticides, and it's all those color non-preservative things in it, or unhealthy things and the pollutants and so on. True. But if you really want to eat organic, pure thing, I think you can hunt after that and find it. Still today, but you're tempted. And you blame as if it's not available. That's your weakness. You want pure air, pure water, you can provide in spite of the Holocaust around. If you want, you can do that. It costs 2 bottles a week if I bring pure spring water. How much the bottle costs? $1. $2 per week, a big deal. And that lady or gent goes and spends another $100 on the kind of remote control car. If you have to do it, you can do it. $2 for pure drinking water is too much. $100 for that gadget will create kind of further pollution in your home atmosphere that you accept, the radiation. So with the diet, so with the rest, so with the work, so with the exercise. Why don't we get time to exercise? You have so much time for gossip. 1 hour on the telephone, half an hour on the telephone, for doing nothing. I was talking to my friend, fine, but have some time for your exercise. 1 day per week exercise yoga, they do two days. Reduce the weight, they have a problem, they can't. Having weight, they have a problem. They have no control of mind, that's it. This control of mind, this study of body, is used to be in golden age, common knowledge. We somehow lost it. I'm not kind of accusing you. It's a tragedy. That's one way of conquering death, immortality, achievement. But if not, then detachment from the body identification. Then also you conquer death. That's not a big deal. This is a way to culture ourselves to the thing of virtue. That we understand the potentiality of human life. Once you achieve that manhood, the virtue, the potential of human nature, you will see now it's done. Not to hang on to it. Not to commit suicide, but it has fulfilled its purpose. And you don't feel unhappy of that. Then you get to the next evolution. That's evolutionary theory, actually. If we don't do ourselves, nature will make us do it. And that's what we call suffering. We suffer. The death comes, the misery comes, and so on. We'll talk about liberation later. But those who may have the wrong notion that putting efforts achieves virtue and dharma and law and justice have success, after that it's again ego to achieve liberation, then they are deceiving themselves. Don't be pessimistic to life at all. You want to live? Live. By all means. But live healthy. Live properly. We do many times talk about in the modern psychology, healthy, wealthy and what?
wise, right? But we always just are identified all the time health and wealth only. Who's taking care of wisdom? We're tied up with these two things. If there's a guru, he also has to deal with my health and wealth. Where's wisdom? Ignorance is the main cause of suffering. So say Vedas, Buddha, Jesus, everybody. Ignorance is cause of suffering. If you're ignorant of your body, you will be unhealthy. If you're ignorant of your mind, what it is, you'll suffer. It will have afflictions. You won't be able to control. So wisdom has not cancelled health and wealth. That's what it means. Health, wealth and wisdom. Now these may be the modern psychology, but actually artha, kama, dharma, moksha mean the same thing. Artha is wealth. Wisdom and liberation is at the end. In between is virtue, which the modern psychology has missed it. They say health, wealth and wisdom, in between virtue is missed. Without virtue, where will you go? You have health and wealth, okay, then what? A healthy tree. Pockets full, then what? We need wisdom. So ignorance is the main cause of suffering. You have to study your body and mind, see what sensations, what it likes, doesn't like, what it makes it healthier or not. You have to study. The self-doctor, as if you were to become. Self-psychologist. You see your mind, what games it is playing, what it wants to, what trickeries or good things it is caricaturing. What is the mind planning, projecting? What is the mind hiding or honestly saying? You have to study and control your mind. If you don't, you are ignorant. And ignorance will cause you suffering, whatever, how many gurus you might have. There are people who have employed 10 therapists at one time. Psychologist, psychiatrist, spirituals from the East, a yoga teacher, and then acupuncturist, pressure point person, and then homeopath, naturopath, healers, aura readers, and I don't know how many other things. They go to everybody possible available. Money they have, they can phone, they can have appointment after 3 months. And yeah, they do that. What is the result? Okay, have they achieved that? Because they're avoiding that all thing they do, that's fine. But the very thing which has to be tackled, they avoid, is a self-study, the self-control of our body and mind. That we are missing, that knowledge. Somebody else should do for me. That has become the modern melody. Somebody else should help us. I'm not rejecting that, please. If that was rejectable, I'm no good for you either. To be honest enough. But somebody else should always do for you. This modern melody is there. Because I can give money, my time, my telephone, that doesn't mean you can do for us. I write the letter to him, he'll do for me. I'll phone him, he'll do for me. I give him money, he'll do for me. He can help us. But do we have to do ourselves? The self-dependence, the self-supportiveness, self-study, swadhyaya, is very necessary. We have lost that. We think everything should be at the switches and everything should come as per our beck and call. That's not right. You have to work hard for it. You have to pay the price for it, not only money. You pay the price in your own efforts. That we are forgetting at the moment. That self-study of your body and mind and control is very necessary. And that's practice. When the life, therefore, social life, human life, becomes a practitioner's life, a seeker's life, then we have done it. At the moment, we don't think we are seekers, not you and I, but question is in general society. They're not seeking. They are making career, they call it. But there's no seeking. There's no study. There's no self-control. Our own body and mind, we don't know what it wants. We cannot control it.
10 therapists employed, doing nothing for oneself, results are the same bad. We have to learn this, that if you don't help yourself first, nobody can help you. If you're avoiding to tackle yourself, nobody really can help you. If you're avoiding to face yourself, nobody can make any vision, truth appear before you.

further. That is, how could the real create unreal? How could the absolute God create the phenomenal illusion? Or why did he do that? We might say we don't know. That's true. But we have to solve this problem. How the spirit within you, immortal, could create your perishable body? An illusion. Or why? Your spirit creates your flesh, which is so transitory. An illusion. The definition of illusion is what is transitory, what is not realistic all the time, at all places. Which is not the same at all places, at all times, is the definition of unreal, or the phenomena, or the illusion. Which is not the same next moment, even. But the real is one which is in all times, in all places, the same. So God doesn't change, He is the same whatever He is. And the world, the life, the flesh changes. Body changes. Therefore it's illusion. Illusion has another definition, neither real nor unreal. I'm a little intellectualizing, but we'll come to feelings. Illusion, it's not real in the sense because it changes, it's not the same. It's not absolute all the time at all places. But again it said, illusion is not unreal either, which means, as an illusion, as a phenomenon, something is there. It's not totally unreal. That means not totally non-existent. It is existent under a certain condition called illusory perception. So therefore it's not unreal in the absolute sense. Like if I would say, there's a lotus on the wall. There isn't. That's absolute lie. But relatively, I would say this is a wall. This is a wall, real in the sense it is a wall as we see it. But it's unreal in the sense it's not the same every moment. It's changing. Phenomena is there. Now you're not seeing that change in the wall though because of your blunt perception. But if it was sharp, you could see every moment wall changing. You'll have to crystallize your perception to see this way. That is structure, even is changing. However, in one sense, it's not real from absolute point of view. From relative point of view, it is real. So therefore, the creation, the life, the flesh, is real as well as unreal. This is, of course, the Vedantic definition. That means, now, I don't know if I'm going a step forward or I'm simply opening it. It won't be in the books. Therefore, it's very, very easy to understand, at least intellectually, logically, that the absolute God, the realistic spirit, the non-changing real something, creates, which means makes a change, without losing its reality. Just give concentration. It's a kind of very beautiful Vedantic, call it any name, name is not a very important point. It's a very beautiful Vedantic perception. The real, how could create unreal? Therefore we say, no, it's not unreal. It's real from its own illusory point of view. From a relative point of view, it's real. From its absolute point of view, it's unreal, it's illusion. This being the case, God out of Himself created the universe. He made it real from one sense, but because of illusion, it's unreal. That is, existence of God in the universe is permanent factor. That means spirit within your body is permanent factor. At the same time, it assumes a creation called body, life, mind, in an illusory perception for the simple reason
so that God, our spirit, our light, does not lose its permanency. You have to give a very sharp concentration on this. If the permanent, eternal thing, immortal thing, could manifest into mortal, if the real could manifest into unreal, if the absolute could manifest into relativity by losing its real entity, that means it's losing its own permanency. And that is because absurd. Therefore, the only choice left to God or to you or to me is play without losing the permanency, eternity of our spirit. At the same time, creation is there. Probably it will take you time to imbibe this factor, because it's one of those last high statements of knowledge that we probably only intellectually may not understand. But I repeat, if something real becomes unreal, it loses its reality. Can't see? Is that simple logic? Reality cannot lose its reality because being real, if what it can only do is create somewhere in between, without losing the reality as well as having the creation, which we may call changeful and unreal, for the sake of creation. This being the case, let's apply to our spirit and body. If the spirit would become the body and flesh, and when the body dies and flesh dies, the spirit would die, which is absurd. If a spirit would not create unreal body and flesh, it couldn't create anything, because creation is synonymous of changefulness. I repeat, creation is synonymous of changefulness. And if a spirit would be changeful, it wouldn't be immortal. And if a spirit remains immortal, it could not create. This dilemma, if I use the word, God must have at the first point of creation. He must have thought, should I create or should I not? If I'm creating, I'm becoming not God. And if I don't, I'm only me. And he must have that dilemma. Therefore, I feel, unless I'm wrong, he must have compromised. Why media? Okay, let's do both. Without losing the reality, let us have creation. And that is what is possible, and that's what is happening. The only casualty, probably, which have occurred or could have occurred was, while doing so, we might lose our consciousness. While spirit creating the body and the mind and the life could lose a consciousness. This being the case, I'm projecting on behalf of him. If I'm wrong, he'll punish me. If I'm right, he'll pat my back. Only casualty could be the consciousness, that while doing so, the spirit, while creating the body, the mind, and the life. Life meaning vitality. Might lose its consciousness, which again we have experienced or experiencing in our lives. Let's say if God would lose his consciousness by creating or being changeful in phenomenal way, then he loses the joy, the bliss of being God. How could God afford that loss? Being unconscious, creative, at the same time being realistic inside. This is exactly called Maya, or illusion. You precisely catch the point. Maya is not what you say is this illusion, this is Maya. Now that's one way of expressing. Maya is when you're not conscious by creating. That means we become as if assumingly non-God, equivalent to man. Man is equal to non-God. But if you create and remain conscious of your reality, as well as creating a changefulness and remain conscious, you are God.
Therefore, the last statement in this kind of philosophy is, nothing has happened. Now, this will be too high for you people. Okay, exceptions apart. I'll come down a step. If, let's see, like children, make a simple logic of A is equal to B and A is equal to C, therefore B is equal to C. Let's make a simple logic. If God would lose his Godhead by creating and become unconscious by the illusory perception, who is going to awaken him to Godhead back? Disciple can be awakened by a master, but who would awaken God? Or, put it in a simpler language, how would you realize your Godhead within you? Who would awaken God when he becomes unconscious by creating what we say illusory perception? Only God himself. If God is the highest point, if God is the highest truth, if God is the supreme entity, then only he could awaken himself. But if he has become unconscious within you, how he himself could awaken? Is there any mechanical device within us, within our own body-mind complex, which would trigger us by itself? Let's say there was no master. Let's say there were no friends to share with you anywhere. Let's say you were hurtling in a space alone somewhere, billions of light years away, other planets and beings from you. How could you awaken yourself with the faith also that something is within you anyway? God is within you, spirit is within you. How could you? How could God himself, who became unconscious of reality by creating the changeful phenomena, could awaken himself back? And again, if there was another God, or higher than him, or something like a colleague or a friend, which is absurd in itself anyway, how could you, by what inherent implied mechanism within your body-mind-life complex, that you could awaken yourself? If there was no one on earth, if you didn't have a master, if you didn't know what all this about, or God would then eternally remain unconscious? Would the devil come and awaken him? Make him at least conscious of the realities? That's absurd too. Devil couldn't do that. What is the mechanism? Or what is the possibilities within us that by our own automatic possibility, potential within us, that we could awaken to this reality which has never been tarnished by the unreal, illusory creation? Is that a possibility? Of course, when we have a master, things are probably easier. But there's a step forward than that. The one in you, within you, who has lost the consciousness of being God, being enlightened one, being conscious one, that by himself, how could awaken? By what suggestion? In other words, to make it a simple human language, how would you know thyself? One thing is master. Okay, master will teach you, lead you forward to that goal. That's one. I'm not disagreeing with that. But let's say we are projecting now on behalf of God, how he could have created unreal illusory, which is neither real nor unreal, which is phenomenal, at the same time it's not absolute, it's changeful, at the same time it is there, we are perceiving by our senses that it is there. You are there, me is there, table is there, this is there, that is there. We are seeing it in a certain way, though realistically maybe something else. In spite of all this, how God might have become unconscious, which is absurd to believe.
But if he did, or you and I did, we lost our heritage, for example. Is there any device by which we could awaken within us that realistic reality, that absolute being, the Purusha, the Christ within you, the, use any word now, the light within you, the spirit. There's a spirit in you by creating the flesh and the vitality and the bones and the thoughts or the feelings here. Is converted into these things? Is the spirit converted in your body complex? Or has the spirit created this out of it without losing its own spiritual entity? I repeat. Has the spirit created your flesh, bones, thoughts, feelings, and vital currents and lost this entity? If it were so, then the spirit is not immortal. But if spirit is immortal, then the spirit is not converted into these things by losing its entity, but is remaining spirit. At the same time is doing this. The only casualty is consciousness. How would you regain your consciousness? So that you see that your spirit is immortal, it's never dead, it's real, playing the unrealistic, phenomenal, illusory game. Could you consciously play this? Could you be so Christ conscious? Could you be so Buddha conscious? How? It's a simple method called non-identification. Nothing new. If we are identified with the unreal, illusory phenomenon, then we are unconscious of that. If you non-identify this, now I don't mean don't do these things. Now please mark the words. I don't say don't eat, don't wear, don't live the life, don't do anything. No. Don't identify your consciousness with these things. Now that's very clear. Then you'll be conscious being. Let's ask ourselves now. Do we not identify ourselves with everything we do and live in? This is the real cause of unconsciousness. You eat, you play, you wear, you walk, you laugh, you weep, you live. You have positive, negative feelings, whatever. Don't you get identified with these things from time to time, moment to moment? Therefore, we are unconscious of that. What you call Father in heaven, what you call Tat, that, the Supreme. When you are conscious of reality, you are not identifying with unreal changefulness. When you are identifying with changing phenomena moment to moment, you are unconscious of the reality. This is where we lose our Godheadness. It would be the same with God too. Let's say personal God. There somewhere, behind these universes, somewhere in the center of the cosmos. Let's say there's a spirit within the cosmos and call it cosmic spirit, synonymous of God. Let us not measure the diameter or the radius of that cosmos, wherever it ends or not. In that circumference-less universe, there's a center. Let's call it cosmic center or God. Don't imagine there, just here, far, far away, beyond your, let's say, thoughts and imaginations, where your projection cannot reach, okay? Center of that boundless universe. And that center is God, and if God becomes unconscious, what will become of cosmos? Now we are stretching too far, but sometimes we have to magnify, not magnify, actually it could be real,
let's say we are magnifying so that at least we come out of the rut of our very small circular thinking. So that we come out of these ruts, actually. And if that center of the cosmos, unbound cosmos, called God, would become unconscious of its area of the universes, of the cosmos, what will become of the cosmos? Only reply Gita has given or any other scripture, chaos. The antonym of cosmos is chaos. When the center or the spirit or God becomes unconscious of his own creation, the chaos follows and the cosmos dissolves. Let's apply this to ourselves. When I become unconscious of my creation, my life, my family, my surroundings, I'm certain to be confused, chaotic, disorganized, disintegrated, restless, dissipated, sad, melancholy, sorrowful, up and down, in short, ignorant. What is cosmic view? Cosmic view is conscious view, as against chaos. When we say, be cosmic in your consciousness, you're simply saying, be awakened. That the center you of the life circle around you, whatever the surroundings be, you are the center of your creation, each one of you. Up to that point, if you're conscious, you're living, but you're unconscious, then chaos follows. Confusion will follow, and many other things, quarrels, disharmony, loss of peace, and so on. There's a definite understanding about consciousness and unconsciousness. That if we have lost our God-headed, this is because we have identified with our creation or the life pattern. Living the life is not wrong, but identifying with the life patterns is wrong. Wrong, let me substitute the word. And it's wrong in the sense that we are unconscious of the reality. Definition, I'm not saying dictionary meaning, the definition of ignorance is assuming not to know what we know. Assuming not to know what we really know is called ignorance. Ignorance doesn't mean that absolutely you don't know. I repeat, ignorance doesn't mean you don't know at all. Ignorance meaning you know, but you assume not to know. That's we say he's ignorant. Let him grow, he will know it. What we say, when he grows, he will know, we simply imply that he will unfold when he grows. Like a seed and a plant and a flower, the bud. The seed becomes a bud, or a plant first, and then the bud, and then the flower, and so on. In the intermediary stages, we might say bud or seed doesn't know anything. When it will grow, it will know, become a flower. What we imply is that it will unfold the potentialities. In the meantime, we say, I don't know. Therefore, the definition of ignorance is that what I really know, I assume not to know. Therefore, I'm ignorant. This assumption not to know comes directly from the identification with the patterns we create. I repeat. Because we identify with the patterns we like, we assume that kind of unconsciousness in order to do that way. If we didn't, we couldn't create the patterns. When you create the patterns, you are creating the assumption of not knowing the reality. Because if you knew the reality in a conscious way, you will create patterns very consciously. But we get blind, call ignorant, by the patterns we create around ourselves. And then saying, I don't know the spirit where it is. I don't know the reality within me. I do believe though. You said you believe though. Still, you don't know it.
by simple one cause, your identification with these, what you call illusion. On one hand, we call it illusion, changeful, transitory, not the same all time. On the other hand, we identify with this, as if it is reality. Is it not assumption of ignorance? Therefore, the excuse, we don't know where God is, we don't know whether God exists, we don't know what is what, is simply, in my humble opinion, avoidance to know. Because in something we do believe. We do believe within us something is there. We do believe God is there. If not, light is within me. Spirit is there. Something living, permanent entity is within everyone. In one or the other way, we do believe something. We may name it by any way we like to. Some will say Father in heaven, some will say Mother in hell, and children in the world, you know, and animals in the barn, and the birds in the trees. We explain any way we like to. In one or the other way, we do believe inherently. Inherently meaning potentially. We do believe something which we call real, perfect. The light in God. But how would you realize this? If you identify with yourself, illusions, you call illusions.

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Identification with the changeful, illusory perception is the root cause of being unconscious of the reality. Whatever you identify with, which is changeful, identify yourself with the property you buy and maintain, you're unconscious. 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You're as ignorant as the one who never did these things. Identify with your body. Now this is famous for Vedantic definition. Deha adhyas. Identify yourself with your own body, you, as you say me, this body you refer to. You become unconscious of these spirits. Go further. Your own brain, your own heart, your own nerves, identify with them, you're tied up. Your unconscious system. Identify yourself with the thoughts, your feelings, what you like and dislike. You're unconscious. I've been talking about likes and dislikes since a long time. Because these are your feelings, you identify with those things. Therefore you're unconscious. Identify with the things your grandma gave you, you know, fourth generation, this antique table. And identify with that. Give to your great-granddaughter and tell her, again in return, give to her great-granddaughter. Carry on till it is eternal. Time fact wrongly. Carry on your traditional values. Call them as your pet cherished things. Identify. You're ignorant. Priests never got salvation. Social reformers never got salvation. Great architects never got salvation. Great astronomers and scientists didn't. I don't mean all Swamis did either. But the ones who got enlightened were those who were totally unidentified in toto and surrendered unto the Lord, which means they identified with that God, that reality. Therefore they were emancipated. The root sin is identification with this, not what you do. What you do comes back to you. But you could be free totally by doing anything by non-identification. By non-identification I mean not non-identifying some things you don't like really, but identify few only which you like. Just two things or three things. That will be quite jugglery or trickery, whatever you call it. You know, I'm quite non-identified with 8 things, I tell you frankly. There are only 1 or 2 things only. It's not a matter of 1 or 2 things. If there's 1 identification, you're gone. 1 ditch is enough to make us go down. You don't have to fall in 10 ditches. You know, 9 ditches I crossed very nicely. Only 1 ditch I fell in. I said, but you're in the ditch. Fact is a fact. That's identified. Even 1 identification colors you in that particular pattern. You're gone from consciousness. That's losing the Godhead. That's losing the heaven. That's losing the Christ consciousness or Buddhahood. That's losing the Krishna consciousness. That's losing the Guru consciousness. Guru has 2 meanings. Guru as a master, as a person. Guru also something which is very, very great. That's another meaning of the word. Something supreme. We call God, we call Spirit, Light, whatever you call it. Therefore this total purification means, what we say self-purification, means non-identification. With what? With your profession, with your talents, with your abilities, with your body, your feelings, your thoughts, your likes, your dislikes, your notions, your traditions, your dogmas, and so on.
I didn't say one word, but that's implied family. Any unit. Any limited unit created from your consciousness becomes unconscious. I repeat. Any limitations on your consciousness make it unconscious. Any unit you create has identified you, me, be it as a body or a family or a nation or a dogma or an institution or a certain particular barrier around your consciousness will make you unconscious. Identification means limiting yourself to a certain finite. Now see what is not finite in this world now. Your identification with the finitude makes you unconscious. And see in your life and world what is not finite. Can you figure one thing which is not finite? Tell me, Professor. Anything you put a finger on in this whole world you have seen so far, one thing you put the finger on which is not finite, an identification with the finite would usher in what? Identification with the finitude will usher in joy and bliss, you think, and liberation. I'm not telling leaving these things. We're not leaving. We're sitting somewhere, we're eating something, we're living in certain conditions. That's okay. But identifying with that, oh, I'm not identified with this, but when I go home, my child, I'm identified with. Only one. I said, but that's finite or infinite? No reply. It's hard to speak untruth, and it's hard to accept the truth. Such is the condition of this human mind. They want to accept the truth, they cannot. Both ways hard, to accept the truth and to accept the untruth. It's a jigsaw puzzle. Unless things all fit into places, you don't see what it means. If two pieces, eighty pieces have fallen to their places, I'm just figuring out these 20. I said, well, it's not complete. The picture is not complete, it's not perfect. It could be ass, it could be donkey, it could be camel. Complete is complete. What satisfies you is completeness, not incompleteness. It's a simple logic, don't you agree? Does anything incomplete satisfy you? What if your wife sews the pant for you and forgets to put the buttons and the belt is not yet tightened and is loose on one end, and one side of the leg is still not sewn, is tumbling down below the sole? Would you wear that and go to office? You won't agree with incomplete. How could God accept any incompleteness from you? How could any master accept the incompleteness of any disciple? Or, to put it more near one, how could you yourself accept anything incomplete in your own life? Your own logic, your own conscience won't allow you to do that. Finite is finite. Identification of finitude cannot give you complete satisfaction, that's sure. Be identified with your body, your office springs, your money, your position, your wealth, your creation, your projections, your planning, your talents, your profession, your dear ones, relative, everything is finite. How then identification with any of these could ever give you complete satisfaction? Therefore, leave these? I'm not saying that. It's up to you. Only don't identify yourself that as if you are these. As if you are taking then illusion as reality. This requires a bold decision. To non-identify yourself from the things you use and live, so that you align yourself with God or Spirit first.
This is called the complete

lesson we have that God never becomes unconscious of our tricks. That's great blessing, and that's a greatness. I actually worship Him because of that. That God, you never lose your Godhead, and you know our tricks. There should be someone to know us. If He also didn't know, we would, I don't know, we'll have deeper, deeper hells. Many mansions in my Father's hell. Goody knows. Goody knows our tricks. If we understand this simple thing, we'll understand last word, faith. Why then this last word, faith? Let's attend that. This was I was trying to answer. What is the actual potential device within us with this faith? This device of faith within us is so automatic. That spirit God within you. If you just put faith, it is within you. You'll awaken. Try to see this point. If there was no master on earth, if there was no another person with you, and you were hurtling in the universe alone, if you can awaken faith in you, you'll awaken. The spirit within you become conscious. This is a very direct formula that when you have faith intact within you, you will awaken. Apply any reason, any thinking, it won't awaken. I'm probably bringing the faith word from the back door. But to me, it's unchangeable. Is there any way that one could know without resorting to any help from anyone? The only thing was that if God is within us, is there any possibility that He could awaken Himself within one's own self? There's a self-propelled automatic device within us to awaken ourselves. We have faith. So faith, non-identification, these go together. If anything, anytime you don't understand, if anywhere, anytime you are confused, if anytime under any circumstances you are dismayed, dejected, depressed, feeling helpless, what can save you is faith. The creation of a master, for example, there's nothing else but to awaken the faith in a disciple over something so that eventually you get faith in yourself to awaken. I repeat, that outer master or a guru invites or evokes faith in a disciple for himself or herself only to create faith in you for your own self. This is the true meaning of a master. It's a self-devised meaning or mechanism within each one of us that God awakens Himself by His own faith. Faith is the perfect method for awakening. If you apply these two, non-identification with the changing illusions and faith that God is within you, will get enlightened. There are only two factors. Be non-identified to the illusory perceptions or finite objects and have faith that God is within you. You'll get realized. But apply both together. If you only get unidentified from this, still, you may not get enlightened. You leave your husband, you leave your wife, or money, or position, or this and that, in order to non-identify. Still, you may not be enlightened only because your faith has not yet arisen in that.

Or put a different way, if you have faith in the Lord or God is within you, but you do not unidentify with other things, finite, then also you won't be enlightened. You need both things simultaneously. Non-identification with the finite things and faith in the Lord within you. This will make cosmos harmonious, joyful and beautiful. The chaos is born out of unconsciousness. Cosmos is born out of consciousness. Cosmos is conscious. Unconsciousness is chaotic. Therefore, the sanity which should prevail in each one of us is synonymous of consciousness within us. Unless you awaken, unless you become conscious, you're not going to be joyful or satisfied. Apply in any situation in your life, wherever you are, whether you know much or don't, whether your scriptures you have read much or not, whether you have meditated a lot or not even, whether you have done yogic exercises much or not, or you are young or old, amidst all the differences of these patterns, apply anywhere, you will see the truth of it. That you get unconscious because of identifying with the finite you, and therefore, because you are unconscious, therefore you are confused and helpless at times. And therefore your faith lacks also. So faith and non-identification both go together. I'm not saying leaving. Now leaving or not, that's a different point. But if you identify with your anything, relationships, possessions, positions, epithets, self-projected gratifications, identify with anything, you're gone. Question could arise, is it easy to non-identify? Probably we are now coming to little techniques below it. Is it possible or easy to non-identify? On the outside it seems very difficult. Because we live with those people, we nourish them, we relate to them, we use the things, we are occupied with our times and programs in such a way that we make strong, habitual connections, what we call identifications with these. It's hard to now non-identify. It has become a habit with us. The reply is, whatever you have created by a habit, repetition, identifying on and on, can only be nullified again by the same counter habit of trying to not identify. The habit is always broken by anti or counter habits. What you have created habitually can be nullified by dehypnotizing it, by creating the counter habits of non-identifications. Then it makes it easier. It's hard on the outset, but not if you apply the counter action, counter habits or counter trying. Then it makes it easier. Like if supposing you have put the seedling of the grass on the land. Now to uproot that is not easy. But if you go on taking them out, go on digging them out, go on walking on them, the time will come that it will be all cleared. This is called practices. To non-identify, one has to practice. These practices are spiritual practices, yoga, meditation, prayer, study, and so on, in techniques, are counter habits to the other identifications. But again, that's not enlightenment. Along with these, if you can have faith in your Lord, matters are easier. Then your God-headedness, your consciousness within you will just come out. I assure you, it's present in everyone. You don't have to be negative. You don't have to be agitated.
You don't have to be excited. You don't have to be reactionary. You don't have to necessarily give tit for tat. You can easily let go. You can easily forgive if you have faith in the Lord. Just let go. Whatever has happened, don't calculate it too much. Who are you to judge? Anyway, so if you are not the judge, so I am not the judge, and we should not judge others, then why do you calculate seriously about anyone? Isn't it logical? If we are not supposed to judge others, then why we take even waste our energy and calculate it seriously? Unless you were assigned that duty by the Lord, that was different. Otherwise, why not to let go? Who are you and me to calculate seriously about someone else? Just if you can just forgive, let go. Why reactions? Why excitements? Why thinking in the terms of human dignity even? Before the Lord, before God-awareness, before consciousness. What other things have meaning even? What significance those things have? If the other things have significance because we are identified, when you begin to create the counter habit of non-identification, things get easier. And as you do that, by let go and forgiveness, you come to a beautiful release. You'll see you'll relax. You'll see you're peaceful. And you'll have a cosmic view, not a human view. You might say, we are just men, human beings, men and women. How can we have cosmic view? But that's what we are talking about. It's possible. If it were not, then preaching had no meaning. That being a small entity called human being, you could still be cosmic conscious. That your own, this particular personality, can be easily the center of your consciousness. Provided you unidentify with the false illusions. False, here I'm using the word which are temporary, not permanent, transitory. Therefore false. Now let us judge ourselves, then we meditate. How many things and relationships and places and positions we identify with. And is any one among those things infinite or eternal or permanent? This will give you the pure possibility of evolution. That this man on earth is not supposed to be so. Should I use the word selfish? He's not supposed to be selfish. We have become identified with the false notions. That's true. Philosophically, this is true. We are not supposed to. You may make a wall. You are building a house. By all means, you build it. But identification with the house as me and mine is where we degrade. The day you will do a thing perfectly as you would do, and then let it go, will be the release. That you sing, you build, you lecture, you cook, you sew, you walk, you write. And having done that completely and derived satisfaction, that you will know the real meaning of being conscious. More you identify with the results or being, the more unconscious you become. Apply anywhere, any situation, without exception. Do it, let go. You'll see you'll be conscious. So unconsciousness is synonymous of identifying something which is transitory.

0: Correct.
1: If I am wrong. That even though they may be really good and still suffering, some past badness is making them suffer today. Which other means that goodness never makes you suffer, that's what I'm saying. Good will bring happiness. The present goodness of someone doesn't bring happiness, that's because of the past. Past meaning could be 5 minutes before or yesterday or last life. That's what brings you suffering. But the present goodness will bring its own good results later on. So if you want to be happy, always you have to be always good in your thoughts, feelings and actions. Not that hide and seek matter, you know, not that kind of tricky business. I therefore emphasize the word really good. You know, I just emphasize, force the word. Really good, meaning that there's no tricky business. Real good will be happy, for them is heaven. Heaven is for good. But there's no tricky business. Not that seemingly goodness, show of goodness, I'm not talking about that. I'm not talking about courtesy. Good at heart, good in mind. That good will not suffer, that'll be happy. Not make-believe goodness, real goodness. Promise. If you believe me. If you see somebody suffering, not that we should not sympathize or be compassionate to the suffering one, but if you see someone suffering whichever way, physically or mentally or both, minor or major, feel sure is a past badness or the present goodness is not real goodness, it's show of goodness. One of the two will be correct. And I'm saying these words with guarantee, a promise. Good takes us to heaven. And suffering is not only physical, sometimes mental. So many sentiments are there. Sometimes we do suppress the mind too, not to show the suffering, some people too. But that also, after some time, it comes out. Or if it doesn't come out before others, at least to yourself, in your dream, in your sleep, in your alone waking, sitting condition, it will come out privately to you. Then we may deny later on when we turn to happiness again a little bit or come out nicely. Then we deny as if I'm suffering. You know, many do that. But they are, that we consider, they are deceiving themselves. Because it will keep coming if there's badness. Whatever the definition of badness and goodness is, it's not hard to explain or understand. If you want to be happy, be good. But the fact remains, what causes suffering? That was the original question. Why a baby born suffers, then we believe in reincarnation. So he brought the karma from the earlier life. Then you help them, you serve them, you be good to them, that's fine. We don't have to condemn the bad people, except that we should know that God is justice. If He has created the world, He knows His justice. That should not mean we close our eyes to the sufferings of others. No, we should help as much as we can, love them, be compassionate, but we should also know that is their own badness, it's their own wrongdoing, which brings the suffering to them, whether they did deliberately or accidentally, either way. And then you help them. That will give you real peace. Because otherwise you'll be confused. Why people suffer? Why babies suffer? Why so and so this? And so much enigma, so much kind of confused thinking. We don't get answers. Although it's a very simple fact. Good brings good, bad brings bad. Cause and effect, love, karma is infallible, justice. Then there's mercy. Then there's forgiveness. But law is law. You may forgive anybody you want to, let go. But you have to understand how justice works. It's very simple. It's only confusing because we don't understand why this happens and why it doesn't happen. It's very simple. Bitter is bitter, sweet is sweet. Thorns are pricky, flowers are smelly, perfumery. Sun shines, ice is cold. Nature is magic. People are born, so are they dead. We grow as any plants and trees grow. We get young and old and die. Very simple. We might think differently if something else was other than this, and we get confused. You see the point? It's very simple. If you want to see the world happy, let us be good, really good. Not just to make believe good, not just trying to seem good. You know, you can sleep with the help of sleeping pills, but that's not sleep. That's not your sleep. It's borrowed sleep. Trying to be good is a borrowed goodness. How others will like, so I'll be that. Not that we should be bad, but we should be real good. We should be naturally good. We should be naturally positive. It's not that inside I've been negative and trying to show positivity, but inside, you know, that's not goodness. And those people, if you see suffering, not that you condemn them or hate them, no, but you see there's law of justice. The one who creates makes his own laws of justice, and that's God, a creator, we call. He cannot be unjustified. It's a blind assertion, but that's true. So if you want to see the world where all will be happy, more or less, everybody wants what one needs and gets, what does that imply? It implies that means everybody, or those who want happiness, will certainly want and wish what is real good, no? Not bad, not hurting, not harmful, not negative, then such good demands will be fulfilled. That's what I was saying. We would like to see that world where we all get what we want, but what really is good that we want, not selfish. Then we will be happy. That world is possible. But if we are saying otherwise, whatever anybody wants, whatever wishes and gets and be happy, then, as we call it in India, a proverb, we're eating sour berries. So if you see people sometimes not happy, don't tell them because you're bad, you know. He'll pause on you. Say, well, search your heart, go deeper. Why you have pain in the body or neck or mind? Whether you suffer alone or before others, search your heart. Be good. Earth needs to be good. There are deeper truths than that too. Whether the world is possible, the creation or existence is possible, if it were only good. According to Vedas and ancient wisdom, they said, no, some portion of bad has to be. Only it should be a little percentage so that the balance is okay. Otherwise, creation won't be possible. If it was only bad or only good, combination of human beings has to be to keep the pairs of opposites existing in order to carry on the creation. It's a very deeper philosophy. If we don't use our good and bad, then it will be easy to understand that as we have night and day, light and shade, as we have negative and positive poles, without these a creation would not be possible. If we're all positive, no creation will take. Matter, antimatter have to exist in order to make creation possible. So if you don't use out good and bad, is it easily understandable? The negative and positive have to be there. Light and shade, day and night, birth and death. In other words, the variety, the pairs of opposites, the balancing balance of power is needed in order that the existence would remain. If it was all days or all night, or it was all positive pole or all negative pole, then the creation would exist. So the question arises, is badness necessary? There are certain deeper secrets and deeper mysteries of existence which if we don't really believe or understand, we won't be able to solve our problems even. We have to go deeper into these matters. You see, by my explanation, one would say, so therefore, if some badness is there, that's fine. No, because without that, existence won't remain, if it were all good. But here comes next answer then. As a matter of fact, the vocabulary or the wording of good and bad, we have chosen. Scientists would not say good and bad, they would say positive and negative. You see, so when we say positive and negative forces of magnetism, plus and minus magnetic sides, then doesn't seem good and bad at all. Is our vocabulary good and bad? So we simply say, no, the balance should be there. Even if so-called badness would be there, it should be in such a proportion that should not overpower goodness. Then the balance remains very well with happiness. So total elimination, or elimination of total badness may not be, so-called badness, may not be possible from the point of positive and negative poles. But it should not overpower such a way. The negative side, the bad side, the minus side, the wrong side, should not overpower so much or grow in proportion that overpower goodness, because then that will make you unhappy. So a slight portion of that, in order to keep, actually, why to go too far? Matter, antimatter, is only, in whole universe as scientists have calculated, is only decimal, about 20 figures, 20 zeros, only different from the matter. Meaning it's very fraction, decimal, some kind of little bit only among the billions of figures are different between matter and antimatter. And antimatter is a little bit different. In other words, that in the badness sense, I mean, is a very little decimal, this has to be only, in order to keep you exist as a human being. Let's assume if you're totally good in a conceptual manner only, it never will happen though, then you would disintegrate. I'll put it the other way around. If you're totally bad, 100% imaginably, you will disintegrate. But good and bad words we are using as human beings. Scientists use a different words. Astronomers use different words. Some call black hole and the cosmos or the universe. So each one uses different words only. We ethically use good and bad words. Let's say if you were really, what should I say? I can't even conceive how, if there were no darkness per se, how would existence even take place? Darkness has to exist, but it should not overpower the light. Light should overpower the darkness. Therefore, you see, when darkness comes, light doesn't extinguish. When light comes, darkness does extinguish. I repeat it. If the darkness comes, the light doesn't extinguish. Yes, darkness cannot penetrate, cannot enter. But when the light does enter, darkness is gone. See, the goodness should overpower the badness. That's why you see even human psyche in all the novels and stories, movies, whether children's book or fictions, you always see good triumphant over bad. Even the baddest movie, if you see, even then good will triumph in that movie, though movie may be just kind of condemned in direction or acting. But they will show goodness triumphant over badness. Human psyche knows that. We always know good triumphs over evil. Evil seemingly sometimes seems to have upper hand in the world or individual or family life. Eventually it defeats because it's defeated. Because the light which overpowers darkness, darkness never overpowers light. We see light penetrating or entering, but darkness doesn't enter or penetrate. It vanishes as the slightest light. But it does exist. Darkness does exist in order to make a dimensional existence possible. If it was all flat, it would be light. But if there are dimensions, there are nooks and corners. So certain darkness has to remain to show the objective drawing. Objective world, as we call it. That part is okay, but if it was totally most dark and something, therefore you forgive a person, then you think, okay, he's otherwise good, you know, or she, and now he has mistaken a few things, or did wrongs, you forgive. But if the person really gets evil, normally, if you read the biographies, movies or no movies, scriptures and many other texts, if a person gets real evil, you don't forgive him. Normally not. The evil then brings the reaction to that person in a punishment way. We don't like that word. The sin of a bad person, you don't tend to forgive. Your heart doesn't tell you to forgive. But if otherwise good boy, good kid, or good person happens to do such a wrong, you say, well, he's a nice person otherwise, you know. You don't take it too seriously. So that small portion of evil or bad or wrong is tolerable, forgivable. But when it gets to a greater figure, like Lucifer, you know, you don't forgive Lucifer and Judas. You don't. Even Judas didn't forgive himself. You know, he did the right thing, which otherwise somebody else would have done for him. Lucifer was banished from the heaven. Sometimes these examples look cruel, but it's not. It's a law of justice. So long the balance is not tilted, it's easy to forgive. When it's too much, you say, nice, now no more, one. Two, you know? Otherwise three. There's a point up to which you forgive also. Even as a human being, forgiveness has a limit. Even if God would be merciful, to a point. Why? Otherwise balance will be tilted. That's why you see the, probably some of you may not understand, but in the context I'm referring to. Therefore, why you find among various prophets of the different religions, they were two quite different people. Jesus would forgive up to any point as if. Then Moses before him, that Hebrews he brought to liberate them from Egyptian Pharaoh. At the end, he himself curse them in a way, hurl the fire to them and so on. Times were such. The forgiveness had to have limits somewhere. In Indian prophets, Buddha later on was all non-violence, forgiveness, mercy, compassion especially. But before him, 2,500 years before him, Krishna, he took to justice differently. Because of too much wickedness, too much injustice, too much cruelty. The evil, those two figures in that Krishna's life, they were so evil that they were beyond as if the limit of forgiving. And they had to finish them differently. These are different times, different just to bring balance.